0: Tonight, President Trump preps for another week on the campaign trail with the worst approval that he's had in two presidencies. He is underwater on every major issue, especially on the economy, which voters say is their top issue. And Trump's itinerary could just indicate how concerning November is for his party. He recently traveled to Alabama, to Oklahoma, to Iowa. And in the coming days, he'll make some stops in Ohio, Montana, Alaska. He's also foreshadowing a potential midterm loss, and he says that he'll be the one who's blamed. But he's making this observation about his base, which needs to expand if they're going to have a chance.
1: It's amazing. When you stand up here, it's just like the love. I could say the stupidest things and you clap, you know, I love you so. I'm sure. But we don't say the stupidest things. We say things of common sense.
0: Before we open it up to the table here, we invite you at home to submit your questions to the panel. Head to CNN.com/engagepolitics. You can weigh in there and we'll get to some of your comments as we go throughout the show. David Axelrod, you are in some ways the ultimate tea leaf reader. And here we are 2 weeks before the midterms. The combination of where Trump is going, what he is saying, where Republicans are spending money. Do you believe that they are truly as worried about some of these places that they shouldn't be worried about as some people say that they are?
2: Well, no, he's going to some places they should be worried about, some he shouldn't. Scott and I are the only veterans of a midterm in which we got stomped. He in 2006, me in 2010.
3: I was 2018 in the Trump White House. We did pretty rough then.
2: Yeah, okay. I'm sorry.
3: Don't leave my loss
0: I'm sorry. Hour to one more.
2: I'm sorry. You can join the club. But, you know, when you're working in the White House, you're not getting a lot of invitations. It's not like a lot of people are saying, hey, I'd love you to come to my district, or I'd love you to come to my state. So one of the reasons he's going to these red states is because it's safe terrain. And then he is going to some places where there are races, but they're sending him to specific places in those states, you know, the most Republican part of Nebraska, for example, to try and deal with their fundamental problem, which is lack of enthusiasm even among their base, because that's really the way they hope to kind of reduce losses in this thing.
0: And look, I mean, it's necessary. It just seems not sufficient. But I mean, does Trump... Do you get the sense that Trump recognizes that, or maybe he's starting to recognize that there really is a problem? Because before this, he was saying, oh, the affordability thing's a hoax. Before this, he was saying, we're going to be fine. We're not, you know, really, it's not really as bad as they say that it is. And now he's starting to sound like he understands.
3: Listen, I think the president is aware that the midterms were going to be going against him for quite some time now. But I think the reality is sinking in of what it means if the House and the Senate flip over, and the fact that he's going to be scrutinized. There's going to be subpoena power. There's going to be oversight for the first time in the second term. And I think it brings back echoes of 2018 and then going through impeachment one and impeachment two. So he's sort of dealing with the reality of it. At this point, I think the House is being treated by the White House as sort of a foregone conclusion, even though he's still trying to help some of these members. But there are a number of paths in the Senate still. And I think that what I'm hearing from folks around the president is keep fighting everywhere that you can. You know, there's the fact they apparently are very concerned about Texas. I don't know if you've heard otherwise, but they're feeling better about Maine. They're feeling better about New Hampshire than they originally were. So, but listen, they're buckling up that it's going to be a shellacking, as David Axelrod knows about.
0: Here's a viewer question. If the Senate flips to Democrats, how will this change the political calculus of potential 28 presidential candidates in both parties? So, Scott, if answer for the Republicans here, because, I mean, there have been some Republicans actually who are close to some of these candidates who might run, who say they're going to have a hard time because being sort of shackled to President Trump, who's deeply unpopular, is a problem if you want to run for president.
4: Well, I mean, look, if J.D. Vance chooses to run for president, he's highly likely to be the party's nominee. I mean, he may face a challenge. It looks like Ted Cruz is gearing up. But if he runs, no matter what happens in this midterm, if he runs and he has the backing of Donald Trump, I'd be really surprised if he wasn't the party's nominee. If he chooses not to run, which, again, I think is unlikely, then it could be more of a free-for-all. And you could have people arguing that, hey, the party needs to take it a different direction. But regardless of the results here, look, Trump is still supreme in the Republican Party. Okay, he still is sort of the North Star for the party. He sets the agenda for the party. He's changed the party's attitude on a number of issues. And I don't think that's going to change based on these particular election results. Also, the fact that he's going all over the country and doing all these events, I don't remember George W. Bush doing that many events in 2006. We did a few in a couple of places and a lot of fundraising behind the scenes. But he's a lot more public than you might imagine based on his numbers, which tells you the theory behind the case. Get Republicans engaged in the election and go out and rally some of the base. Some of these, you know, look, there's some Republicans that are concerned and are disappointed or upset about this, that, or the other. But he has to remind them that it's a choice. And do you want me or do you want to stick your face in the socialist wood chipper? And he can make the case.
0: Or it could be also because he doesn't like it when he's not the center of attention, whether that's good politics or not.
3: Well, yeah, some of these candidates do not want him showing up. Yes. Susan Collins is not picking up the phone, please come to Maine.
0: I don't know if it's all
5: strategy. She's doing just fine on her own, though, because Democrats, the only hope they have is they've made these unforced errors with these radical statewide candidates. I think Maine is a very good example of that. Trump has a couple built-in advantages. The polls, which he does not believe, are actually a mess. They do inaccurately weight towards more progressive poll takers. AI is also a huge threat. Polling companies are not good at weeding out fake responses for online polls. And, you know, there is this socialist vein that we did not see in 2006, which otherwise this year is a lot like, because people weren't campaigning on Medicare for all. They were campaigning on Medicare should negotiate lower drug prices for seniors, which is something even Republicans agree with now. So he's got a couple advantages, but I do, in Alyssa's parlance, agree with the shellacking, largely.
6: Keep hugging that teddy bear. I love it. Keep hugging it. You know, maybe it keeps you comfortable and safe and warm at night. It could be these polls are off. But when you talk...
5: What, the socialism?
6: Well, no, the teddy bear that the polls are bad and that somehow that we're gonna blow this thing. Well, listen, okay. it could be, but here's what I know. I'm not a pollster. I just talk to regular people. Republican voters are really disappointed in Trump.
5: Yes.
6: The farmers who bet on him. And I mean, they had to argue with their woke niece that he was going to do a great job. Now they're losing their farms. The diesel prices are up. They don't feel good. You've got truckers that stuck up for him, had Trump stickers on their trucks, and now they can't fill up those trucks. They're disappointed. You got people who are isolationists, veterans, didn't want any more wars. They're disappointed. So I don't know if the polls are
2: Hispanic
6: right.
2: Hispanic voters
6: who are humiliated
5: in Texas,
6: and angry. And so a lot of this gerrymandering that they were doing, assuming that the Latinos were going to stick with them, those Latinos are moving away. So I don't know if the polls are right or wrong, but I'm telling you, people feel very, very bad about their vote.
5: It's he campaigned also, on the prices.
2: Despite, sure. I mean, I know, I'm sure that's true that he still rules supreme in his party. But you look at the polling, and his numbers have sort of eroded there as well. They're still strong, but they're not nearly what they were for a lot of the reasons that Van said. Mm-hmm. These policies, the war, the tariffs, they've cut a swath through the heartland of America that was red America, small just towns and rural areas.
0: To that point, CNN took a poll of Iowa and Ohio voters on economic issues. And in Iowa and in Ohio, you're looking at numbers in the 70s of voters who say that Trump's policies have increased the cost of living in their state. Majorities say that gas prices are a problem for them. They're a hardship for them. Tariffs have been bad for the state. The cost of living is the top issue for about half of voters in both of these states. Yeah. That's why we're even talking about these two states. I mean, in another world, we really wouldn't be.
2: And here's the thing. Those issues, it's very rare that people can point to a specific decision of a president. They can be aggravated with a president because the economy is bad. But they can point to the war, they can point to tariffs, and they can say with certainty, those things are raising my costs. Yeah, and he said he was going to lower my costs.
4: But herein lies the debate. So if you're a Republican out there, and you're disappointed about a decision or one thing or the other, valid, depending on where you live. The point he's going to make and the point these Republican campaigns are making, okay, fine, feel free to be disappointed about one thing or the other. What would a Democrat do?
5: Exactly.
4: What has a Democrat proposed to do in this election that would change your life in any meaningful way? And don't forget, 90% of the cost of living that you're upset with was handed to you by Democrats anyway. And if you look at the USDA data on grocery, they have somewhat tamed food inflation right now. I know a graph is cold comfort to people who are having trouble affording things. But the real debate is, what has a Democrat done or proposed to do,
0: so
4: even
0: Scott,
4: on gas prices?
0: I hear that
4: when
0: a lot.
4: Has a Democrat
0: Scott,
4: ever
0: I do,
4: proposed
0: I
4: a thing to lower
0: gas
4: prices?
0: I hear that a lot from Republicans at this table and elsewhere. But do you,
2: ending the war
0: do
2: would
0: you
2: help
0: consider
2: on gas
0: do you consider that some voters might say, actually, we want a Democratic Congress because the answer to some of these questions that you're asking is just to stop the president from doing what he's doing?
4: Yeah.
0: Stopping Trump.
4: Today I saw on our air they're
0: stopping
4: proposing
0: him,
4: to impeach
0: stopping
4: the
0: him on tariffs, kind of constraining him on the war.
2: Yeah.
0: Voters might be saying, hey, actually, the thing that we need is just for him to stop
2: doing
0: things.
2: If they believe that it's gas prices and tariffs that have raised their prices and they can use their suasion to end the war and lower tariffs and end this crazy war with Canada, they probably think that would be a tangible
5: and
2: step
5: so forward. Those are not conservative policies, traditionally, the ones Trump has pursued.
2: Whatever.
5: And
2: I'm just talking about how voters
5: are. So the conservative intellectual movement is gone right now.
3: Calling affordability a hoax and just, he's basically fallen into the Biden trap of being like, things are actually much better than you feel that they are. That hurts with voters who may even fall into this binary of like, okay, but I generally like Republicans better. They feel like they see the president getting wealthier, getting more powerful, everyone around him getting wealthier and more powerful, and they're hurting, and he's not even acknowledging.
5: I agree, except and with some of these Senate candidates, they want to abolish the Constitution, get rid of the Supreme Court.
2: Who wants
5: Court.
2: To abolish the Constitution?
5: The DSA candidates, the 20 what
2: Senate
5: DSA
2: candidate,
5: candidates
2: what Senate,
5: running.
2: What Senate candidate has said they want to abolish the Constitution?
5: The DSA, which has endorsed
2: Wait. El Sayed has never said that.
5: I think he should denounce them. I think he should denounce these radical
2: ideas. He said that he doesn't share those positions. He said that he shouldn't share those
5: positions.
2: I think it's very odd.
5: Does he want Medicare for all?
2: Yeah, he does want Medicare for all. And you know who else does? A lot of Americans.
5: Well, how are we going to pay for
2: that? The Wall Street Journal.
5: I think it's a very reasonable question how we pay for that. The only answer I've ever heard is increasing taxes on the wealthy. Mm-hmm. And I've never heard an amount.
6: I've never heard
5: a figure. By the way,
3: hold on. How much should
5: they
3: be? A lot
5: of
3: MAGA Republicans want
5: to
4: They're doing that out west right now. People are fleeing other states.
5: Let's look at
0: Look, Lauren, that is what the
5: 73% tax rate.
0: That's what these campaigns are about. And I think that just the fact that we are... Well, I mean, look, I agree with you. I mean, if Republicans want to make those arguments, they ought to be making them in these races.
5: But
0: it's interesting to me that in a lot of these races, they are not making those arguments.
5: I agree with that.
0: A lot of other things. Okay, last word here.
6: I just want to say about health care. You may not like the Medicare for all, or you may have a better idea. But what's actually happening is with these Medicaid cuts and these hospitals closing, you know, moms are having to drive an extra hour to deliver their babies. I mean, there's real pain happening with the existing. Let me finish.
5: Sure.
6: There's real pain happening with the healthcare system that we've got and the damage that the Republicans have done. And that's really what's on people's minds, not how much Medicare.
5: Even Obama's second-term budgets had Medicaid cuts included.
0: Okay.
5: Some of them are practical.
0: Yeah, but we're not talking about cuts in a vacuum. We're talking about cuts that affect people in specific ways. They're not all the same, right? So just the idea of cuts, it's how they're done.
6: Yeah. All hospitals closing in the red part of the country where I'm from are
0: right.
6: devastating.
0: Okay.
6: And the Republicans?
0: A lot more ahead for us. Next for us, the president's deal with Vladimir Putin is getting some bipartisan backlash tonight. It's even being called illegal. Plus, James Tallarico is responding to conspiracies about his health tonight as he challenges Ken Paxton to a debate. We'll discuss that next.

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1: Tonight, Donald Trump's diesel deal with Vladimir Putin is driving a wedge within his own ranks as more Republicans say that they are not buying it. Four Republican senators joined with Democrats today in calling on the Trump administration to immediately reverse course. Even Trump's former vice president accused the move of betraying the tougher sanctions of the late Senator Lindsey Graham and what he fought for. And now you've got two House Republicans who vowed to introduce legislation to stop the purchase of all Russian oil. Amid all that backlash, Trump claimed this morning that Russia and Ukraine agreed to what he described as an energy ceasefire, adding, "Do not break it." Meanwhile, sources tell CNN that the announcement was news to Ukraine's president, and Russia has continued attacking Ukraine's energy infrastructure as recently as today. What a mess, Scott Jennings. I wonder if the announcement today about the energy ceasefire is about the fact that the law seems to actually prohibit what Trump said his deal with Putin is, which is to release Russian energy onto the world stage so that it can attempt to bring down diesel prices. He seems to be grasping at things, even if it means sabotaging U.S. interests in that war.
2: Yeah, it's a messy situation because the war has definitely driven down by maybe as much as half what Russia is able to do in terms of putting energy on the world market. That's number one. Number two, how could you trust Vladimir Putin to do anything? Yeah. I mean, to say, let's just say they all agreed they had an energy ceasefire. Well, I mean, we had Vladimir Putin come to Alaska, and that was supposed to be a good faith effort to end the war. He's repeatedly gone back on things. I mean, he clearly wants to continue the war, so I don't know how you could ever take his word for anything. Number three, the president is clearly responding to high diesel prices, and that's a good thing, except, you know, we're getting in bed with people here that obviously are bad actors and are hard to trust. I understand the impulse. I think at the same time I was doing this, I might be making a simultaneous domestic proposal, which is to reach out to anybody who would listen, Democrats especially, and say, we need more refineries and we need more pipelines because we have to get rid of our foreign reliance here, and that's put us in a real bind. So there's a lot of things going on, but when it comes to the Russians, I don't, if I were the president, I wouldn't trust them anymore.
3: They have announced such a thing before, and it never materialized because Putin did not abide by it. I mean, there's a bigger thing here, which is Putin, this is a bailout. It's not going to have any real material impact on diesel prices here. It's a relatively small amount. I think the energy experts have said just a day and a half worth in the first two tranches of diesel. But it will be important for Putin because he will get revenues that he needs for his war machine. And that's what Zelensky was objecting to that so offended the president. The larger issue here is the president has shown a weird affinity for Vladimir Putin and a desire and a willingness to trust him. And he's done it on intelligence issues, and he's doing it on this. And he seems always to default to the position of siding with Putin against Zelensky, yeah, whose country was the one that was attacked.
1: So, and just to that very point, I mean, let me play. This is Trump really going after Zelensky over the weekend and Zelensky's response. Listen.
4: Zelensky could have settled this war many times, many, many times. And he chooses not to. Very difficult. That's a war that should have never started. And I think it's time for Ukraine to get a new president.
5: Well, with all respect to President Trump, it's up to our society, up to our people, to choose one or another leader. And if President Trump really wants to have some changes during elections, tell Putin, give us 2 months, 60 days of total ceasefire, 60 days, and we will organize elections.
1: It is so strange. Alyssa, the president seems to have an inability to grasp the moral element of what the U.S.'s foreign policy is in this situation. Ukraine is the country that was invaded by Russia, and Trump always seems to want to blame Ukraine for the situation that it is in.
6: Whenever it comes to Ukraine and Russia, the president's instincts are just completely backward. And I would remind him and folks in the White House that it's been about 25 years since the Russian leadership has had a major shakeup. If anyone should be holding free and fair elections and not imprisoning political dissidents, it should be the Russians, not the Ukrainians. And I would also remind them that we have very credible reporting that the Iranians and the Russians have been working together, and they've been providing them intelligence to target our troops in Iran right now in a war that we're in. This is a problem of the president's own making. Diesel prices, gas prices are high right now, in part because of the war that no one wants to be in Iran. And now we're trying to bail our way out of it ahead of the midterms by helping our adversary in their unjust war against Ukraine.
3: Can I ask you a question?
6: It's shameful.
3: You were there at the time. How much of this stems back from 2019 when he called Zelensky and asked for his help
1: and was
3: dirtying up Biden and Zelensky
1: over
3: was not cooperative?
6: I think a lot springs back to that. Vice President Pence was actually supposed to attend Zelensky's swearing in because, remember, none of us expected Zelensky to win that election and was told not to attend. They sent a lower level delegation. There's something personal there. I do think the relationship at times has improved, but
1: So Don Bacon today says we need a president who is up to the task of leading the free world. That's in response to what President Trump just said there.
7: Yeah, I mean, it's not good when the country that's being attacked gets a lecture and the country doing the attacking gets a deal. Like, it's just in general, that's not a good thing. However, there is something good that could happen here if there actually is an energy ceasefire. The Ukrainians are in a tough spot right now because they don't have the interceptors to stop these ballistic missiles that are going after all their civilian infrastructure. And as you're going into the winter, it could be a deadly winter for Ukrainians. And so Zelensky has said, hey, we'll stop shooting at your energy infrastructure in the winter if you stop shooting at ours. Trump came out and said there's going to be an energy ceasefire. Now, Putin didn't agree to that, and Zelensky didn't agree to that. But if this somehow unlocks a ceasefire, that part is good. Now, giving money to Putin is terrible. It's rewarding aggression. It's prolonging the war. So that part's terrible. But I'm very concerned. We're not paying enough attention. I guarantee you in a couple of months when Ukrainians are freezing in the streets, we're going to wish we had paid more attention to Zelensky's cry for a ceasefire against energy.
1: Yeah, the problem, though, is that the president has made this exact claim before.
7: Right.
1: And there's usually nothing behind it. And sometimes that's part of the problem. It's foreign policy by Truth Social Post, which is not backed up by anything. And then here we are just wondering if it was just all made up.
7: Right.
1: For our conversation.
8: Really quickly, I don't agree it will lower prices. I ideologically am opposed to it.
1: It won't.
8: But yeah. I am completely out of step, as many of us are, with American public opinion on this. Less than half of Americans today have a very unfavorable opinion of Russia. That's the lowest it's been in 10 years, and they invaded a sovereign nation. They don't care where the diesel comes from. They just want the prices to lower, even if they don't. And so Trump uniquely is not ideological about Iran, Ukraine, Russia, China, even when he should be, and he's out of step with George H.W. Bush, George W. Bush, and Reagan on that. But Americans don't care in the same way if they think it's going to achieve a result.
1: All right. Next for us, in one of the nation's most watched races, James Tallarico is addressing the conspiracies around his health and revealing why he was off the trail for more than a week. We'll discuss that next.

0: The battle for the Texas Senate seat between James Tallarico and Ken Paxton is one of America's most watched races. A recent New York Times poll has Tallarico leading the race 51 to 45. But these signs of strength for a Democrat, they aren't just in Texas. Harry Enten is going to join us from the Magic Wall now. Harry?
1: Hey there, Abby. You know, when we think about Texas, we think about the fact that James Tallarico could become the first Democrat to win a United States Senate race in Texas since all the way back in 1988. But you know what? Looking at the numbers, it's not just about James Tallarico when it comes to Democratic strength. We're seeing it up and down the ballot, because just take a look at the polling that we're seeing for the U.S. House of Representatives. I mean, you never see numbers like this. I mean, they're bonkers. They're bonkers. Take a look here. Democrats versus Republicans in U.S. House elections in Texas. You know, back in 2024, Republicans won the statewide popular vote for the U.S. House by 18 points. Look at where we're polling now, though. Look at the polling now. Democrats, although there's no clear leader, they're actually polling slightly ahead of Republicans on the statewide generic ballot. We're talking about potentially a 20-point shift, a 20-point shift to the left, away from the Republican Party. I mean, woof. And you know what? This is not just about a comparison between now and 2 years ago. When was the last time that Democrats actually won the popular vote statewide in Texas for the U.S. House? You got to go all the way back. You got to go all the way back to 1992. 2026 could be the first time Texas Democrats actually win the statewide U.S. House popular vote in 34 years. I mean, woof. And you know what? This could not be coming at a worse time for Republicans. Because you know what's going on in Texas? The population, it is growing. It is growing through the roof. Indeed, according to USA Facts, if you look at the state population growth, look at all 50 states and look at the state population shifts from 2024 to 2025, you know what state grew the most? You know what state grew the most? Texas. Texas grew the most. I mean, woof. And you know what? You know what group is really helping to drive those population gains in Texas? It's the same group that is shifting most against Republicans, Latino, Hispanic voters. I mean, you want to know why Democrats are doing so well, at least historically speaking, in the U.S. House polling, as well in the Senate race? It's Hispanic voters. Hispanic voters in Texas elections. Look at this. In the 2024 election for U.S. president, Donald Trump won Hispanic voters. He won them by 10 points. He won them by 10 points. Now look at the most recent New York Times Siena University poll when it comes to the U.S. House. Look at this. Democrats are winning the Hispanic vote by 31 points. That is a shift of 41 points away from the Republican Party. And of course, the Republican Party was really hoping to hold on to those gains that Donald Trump made with Latino voters back in 2024 when they did their redistricting efforts. But it turns out, they shouldn't have been counting on it. And now those plans, those redistricting plans, may blow up in their faces. Take a look at these numbers. Okay, Texas redistricting Republican U.S. House seat gain. I mean, the GOP initially hoped that they could pick up five seats from the redistricting efforts. But now the most likely outcome for the U.S. House in the great state of Texas is Republicans may, in fact, pick up zero seats, upwards potentially of two, but definitely not the types of gains that Republicans were hoping for from Texas. So again, it's up and it's down the ballot in Texas, where Republicans may be seeing their dreams turn into nightmares. And Abby, whenever I'm with you, it's a dream, and therefore I toss it back to you.
0: Harry Enten, thank you as always.
2: When's Harry going to get a promotional contract with Starbucks?
0: For everyone involved. I mean, Van Jones, it is interesting that the bet that Republicans made on places like Texas may have backfired. That's the first thing. I even wonder if, you know, Republicans talk a lot about people moving from your home state, California, to places like Texas, to places like Florida. That might even be backfiring, as some of those people, they're casting their ballots and they're making Texas a much more purple state in this cycle.
3: Yeah, and I tell you know, I was in California in the 90s when the Hispanic vote was up for grabs, and the Republicans did something really terrible. They did something called Proposition 187, and it attacked undocumented children in our public schools. Mm-hmm. It pushed the Latino community permanently away from Republicans. The reason California is triple blue right now is because Republicans antagonized Latinos and showed an ugly face to Latinos. I don't think people understand the pain this rip through the Latin community, watching people, nursing mothers being ripped away from their babies, watching home builders being torn away from communities. So I don't think that 40-point swing, maybe the poll's a little bit off, but that 40-point swing, it feels right to me. And the thing is, at least in California, they never swung back. So Trump had a historic opportunity to hold this community close based on some cultural values and based on the border, and he has wasted it with the viciousness of ICE.
2: And as to Texas, you know, I think Democrats misread Texas in 2024 and assume that somehow Hispanic voters were in their camp. And Hispanic voters are a generally culturally conservative community or communities. They're very sensitive to economic issues. They're working class in the main. They're small business people. So they're feeling the economic pain. And then there's the issue of immigration. They supported in Texas. They supported the strong steps on the border. They were angry at Biden for not taking steps earlier, but they did not sign up for the kind of demonization that they are now feeling because of this the ICE.
4: But if you're a voter that moves from California to Texas because you want to pay lower taxes, taxes are still on the top of your economic voting list and possibly your overall voting list. I mean, I think
0: I would say also you could argue that shows a sensitivity to economic issues, which is the worst issue for the president right now
4: in
0: his party.
4: But I also think people stick to their guns on the policies that they put at the top of their chart. And when we talk about Texas, these are two awful garbage candidates. I do not envy Texas voters. You have a crook in Ken Paxton who was impeached by a Republican-led House, and you have a liar, James Tallarico, who can't even decide if he wants to dismantle oppressive capitalism or he's a proud capitalist. I mean, there's our awful, awful candidates, and it's so close because Republicans made a fatal error in not allowing John Cornyn to stick around, and we wouldn't even talk about it because it's
5: the president.
4: So lopsided.
6: There was an election.
4: Fine.
6: There was an election.
0: Trump weighed in on.
3: Yeah, Trump weighed in.
4: I can't believe it's a toss-up.
0: It's definitely a toss-up. Where we are in this race is so interesting because now, rather than any of these policy issues being at issue, the Paxton campaign is going after Tallarico for being out on the campaign trail. Yeah. Tallarico says out from the campaign trail. Tallarico says he had the flu. He was not physically out on the trail for about seven days. He also responded to what has become a massive conspiracy in conservative circles. And here's what he said.
7: I had the flu. This is the craziest thing I've ever heard. It's wild that someone can just post something on the internet and then the media just runs with it. You know, I've heard credible reports that Ken Paxton has a serious medical condition that causes clinical levels of cowardice. He has asked for proof of life from me. I'm asking for proof of spine from him.
4: We'll find out on Wednesday.
0: What he's talking about is, you know, CNN has a town hall with Tallarico on Wednesday. Extended the same invitation to Paxton. It was not accepted. There was a debate invitation, also not accepted. Paxton won't debate.
2: And hasn't in 16 years. He's not debated his opponent for 16 years.
5: And I remain skeptical that Texas could go blue, but if there were a perfect storm, this would be the moment. So you've got Ken Paxton, an ethically challenged person with like the charisma of a shoe who is known in his state and had been impeached by Republicans, as you said, in his state. And then you have Tallarico, who I actually think has run smart and run hard for Democrats. The Latino vote is going to be huge in this. I think of Texas 15, a district that went about 15 points for Hillary Clinton, narrowly went for Trump in 2020 and then went 20 points for Trump in 2024 because of the issue of border security. The Rio Grande Valley, they wanted the border secure. They don't want to see families ripped apart. They don't want to see heavy-handed ICE enforcement tactics. It is the biggest missed opportunity of the Trump administration that he got this winning coalition, an Obama-level coalition, young black men, low-propensity white voters, Latino voters, and he has just done nothing to actually ingratiate himself to those people.
0: You could argue that maybe that is also because it really wasn't about building a coalition in the first place.
5: Yeah.
0: Because if it was, then you would see policies that were designed to actually boost those demographic groups. Instead, you've seen black unemployment go up under Trump. You've seen the Trump administration specifically target Latino people in this country explicitly saying that they're willing to do it based on factors that include what people look like. So if they really were serious about it, they would have taken a different tactic on several of those issues, and they haven't.
8: Well, I reject the premise of that argument that he built a coalition of people that, they're deporting illegal aliens. He didn't build a coalition of illegal aliens that voted for him to put him in office. He built a coalition of American citizens who voted for him to put him in office. That's number one. Number two, I think this all comes down to Republicans. It's a Republican state. On balance, a generic Republican beats a generic Democrat. The truth is, there are some Republicans who just don't like Paxton. They just have to be convinced to vote. I suspect they're going to vote for Abbott, and they have to be convinced to not leave that blank, and they may not like it. And that's the reason all this money is being spent, is to remind you that, look, you may not like Kim Paxton. You may have a lot of problems with Kim Paxton, but Tallarico is a nightmare when it comes to your own personal values. And if he goes to the United States Senate, he's not going to do anything that the majority of Texans would do. So the whole race to me comes down to whether the Republican Party can put the Republicans back in the boat.
3: You guys keep saying all these mean things about Tallarico. He's adorable. People like him. He's adorable. And you guys can keep saying mean stuff and call him a liar, that type of stuff. Here's reality. He is giving you guys fits because he's a great candidate. He's figuring out a way to run. And we were
8: sitting, adorable.
3: He's adorable.
8: Adorable.
3: And smart.
0: I'm not sure exactly that is the.
3: No, he's strong. I'm sorry. He's a strong Texas man.
8: He's adorable. That's what they're looking for in Texas.
3: He's a strong Texas man that eats a lot of meat.
8: Ben Jones would put him in the cradle.
4: He's not a
8: cradle Tallarico.
0: Okay.
3: Cheeseburger.
0: Very quick. Gotta go.
9: Those Americans who elected him that you talked about, Hispanic Americans, have turned against him because they feel like their whole community is being demonized and victimized now. So this isn't about just illegal immigrants. This is about Hispanic people across this country who now travel with their passports because they feel they're going to be targeted.
4: We're so mad at Democrats. They put Trump in office.
0: As we mentioned, this Wednesday, Senate candidate James Tallarico will come face-to-face with Texas voters. Aaron Burnett moderates the CNN and Jubilee Town Hall on Wednesday at 8 p.m. right here on CNN and streaming live with an all-access subscription. Next. After an infamous gaffe in her first debate, Lindsey Graham's sister just finished another debate in her Senate race. We'll tell you what happened.

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1: Are Taiwan and the South China Sea national security issues for the United States? And if so, why or how?
2: I'm just going to be honest here. I'm not on national security. I'm not that informed on national security. So, but I do support the military.
3: You probably remember that flub from the South Carolina Senator Darlene Graham. That was back in August. Well, the GOP nominee has returned to the debate stage tonight, and she is seeking a full term to fill the seat of her late brother, Lindsey Graham. She's going to face Democratic challenger Annie Andrews in November. So here's how they both responded tonight to a question about the war in Iran.
4: My opponent is the only one on this stage who had the opportunity to vote to end the war. But three times in a row, she voted to continue it. And several days after one of those votes, she had the audacity.

0: So the biggest question in this race is South Carolina actually competitive?
1: Well,
0: That would be an earthquake if it were.
1: yeah,
0: Yeah.
1: that would be. If you follow the money, I
2: That's
1: mean,
2: right.
1: it's obviously a concern for the Republicans because they just put 5 million into the race. But it's a it, you know that would if there is a wave of proportions that nobody has anticipated, then place like South Carolina become competitive. And she's a weak candidate, and Annie Andrews is a good candidate.
2: And the
1: And
2: fact that, yeah, the fact that we're sitting here 23 days and talking about South Carolina at all,
1: this
2: literally
1: whole
2: at
1: midterm is
2: all,
1: being fought on in the
2: deep
1: red
2: red.
1: side of the field,
2: Yep.
1: and this is the most extreme
3: Well,
1: example.
3: but
1: Of it.
3: Michigan's in play, is it not?
1: Well, we'll see.
4: And I think New Hampshire's arguably in play, but I would say that there are more likely bellwethers for where the sentiment is going. I think Iowa or Kansas would be more likely to go to Democrats than South Carolina.
1: Oh yeah,
4: So deeply
1: absolutely.
4: Entrenched
1: Those
4: red.
1: I take more money.
2: But we're still talking about South Dakota.
4: There is definitely an undercurrent in a sentiment if you're talking to voters of a just deep frustration right now. The one thing I would say is I don't think the takeaway for Democrats should be if this ends up being a shellacking for Republicans, it's an endorsement of Democrats. The Democratic Party's approval ratings are still incredibly low. This will be a referendum on Donald Trump. Well, on Donald Trump
1: yeah.
4: in this White House. That's
1: yes.
4: what this is a reaction to.
1: Yes, and I agree. I think one of the mistakes that was made in 2022 is that President Biden took a less bad result than was anticipated, and he read it as an affirmation of him when it was really more about the Dobbs decision than him.
0: So the other thing that makes the South Carolina race notable is that Donald Trump handpicked her.
4: Yes.
0: There could have been a campaign between other candidates. He handpicked her, and now CNN's reporting is this is a Republican strategist. The only real concern for us statewide is Darlene's race, and I think she still wins. If the election were held today, though, I think she'll only win by maybe 2 or 3 points, and I think I don't think that'll be the case come election day, a top staffer for a different statewide GOP candidate told CNN. One thing I always, at this kind of juncture, right before midterms, just remind people, you don't get points for trying in campaigns. You either win or you lose.
4: Right.
0: So even if you get close, doesn't matter. If you lose, you lose. So in this situation, though, in order to keep it a little bit ahead of the other candidate, Republicans are having to spend time
4: yes.
0: and effort and money in a state that, like, we don't really talk
5: because
0: about.
5: Because she is a weak and inexperienced candidate, but has very high name recognition because of her beloved late brother, who had very high approval ratings in South Carolina up until the end of his life. Annie Andrews is a very strong candidate. My concern with races like this is I think Democrats will lose this state and possibly win in states like Michigan, for instance, who do not have moderate candidates, who have extreme candidates, and they'll assume they are winning these razor-thin races with extreme candidates because of them and losing these states like South Carolina because of the moderation, when actually it's despite those things. There are structural waves underlining this election that will help Democrats nonetheless. I hope they don't shy away from the moderates.
0: All right. Up next for us, we have another special hour of Newsnight. We're going to talk about the president thinking about firing Kimberly Guilfoyle tonight. Plus, the rhetoric is getting ugly in Michigan, as we've been discussing, as the right turns to Islamophobic attacks against Abdul El-Sayed. We'll be right back.

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0: Good evening. Welcome to Hour 2. I'm Abby Phillip in New York. This is a special Sunday night debate show edition as we mark nearly 3 weeks until the midterm elections. And Democrats are feeling pretty good. Party leaders believe that they have a real chance to win seats that are deep in Trump's territory as Republicans face their worst midterm environment in decades. Democrats think that they may be able to flip Texas, Alaska, and Iowa, and now they're adding Kansas to that list. Senate Democrats' top super PAC has invested $5 million in Kansas, a state that hasn't elected a Democrat to the Senate in nearly a century. And just a quick reminder that Trump won all four of the states by double digits in 2024. But are Democrats spreading themselves too thin by expanding the map too quickly? The party is already strapped for cash, and some officials fear diverting resources from traditional battleground states could have a net negative impact. Let's get right to CNN correspondent Arlette Sines, who is in Biddeford, Maine. Arlette, you are in Maine, where there's a critical Senate race underway. Tell us what's happening there.
1: Well, Abby, Senator Bernie Sanders just finished speaking to voters here as he is trying to energize Democratic voters on behalf of Troy Jackson, the Democratic Senate candidate in this contest. Now, Maine is one of those states that Democrats believe they could potentially flip in a little over 3 weeks. Democrats will need to flip four Republican-held seats and hold on to all of their own if they do want to win back the U.S. Senate for next year. Senator Susan Collins, the Republican here, is really contending with a lot of anti-President Trump sentiment that many Republican candidates across the country are dealing with right now. Democrats believe that the enthusiasm and environment is on the side, but beyond Maine, many of their offensive opportunities are in very deep red states, and that presents a real challenge for Democrats going forward. They're also, as you talked about, dealing with some of the spending disparity as the GOP is outspending Democrats in the closing weeks of this campaign in many of these battleground states. But right now, if you take a look at polling, if you take a look at other metrics relating to these races, this is truly a toss-up race across the Senate battleground map as Democrats are trying to claw back their way to the majority next year.
0: So Arlette, the president is traveling to a lot of key battleground states this week. Tell us about that.
1: Yeah, President Trump has really been trying to shore up support among Republican voters. Tomorrow, he will be in Youngstown, Ohio, where he is set to campaign with Senator John Husted, who is in a very tough re-election battle against Democrat Sherrod Brown. On Tuesday, the president is actually flying all the way out west to Alaska, where he'll campaign with Senator Dan Sullivan. He is also in a very close contest with the Democratic candidate in that race, Mary Peltola. And then the president also has stops a little bit later in the week in Arizona and Montana. For President Trump's part, he has said that what he thinks is plaguing Republicans is a messaging problem. He believes that if he is out front and center, they can really juice up voter turnout from his reliable MAGA base. But of course, President Trump is dealing with a lot of unpopularity, low approval numbers. There's a lot of frustration with the economy and the war in Iran. And those are all headwinds that Republican candidates are grappling with across the country at this moment.
0: Arlette Sines, thank you very much for that report. And with voting already underway in parts of the country, we're getting our first look at who is actually showing up. CNN's Tom Foreman joins us now with a look at what the numbers are telling us. Tom?
2: Thanks, Abby. The numbers are telling us a lot, at least at the moment. Look at this. In Ohio, one of those strongholds for Republicans in many ways, this is where we are. At this point in the race in 2024, the Republicans had a 30 percentage point advantage in the counties that Trump won by more than 20 points. That is not true now, as you can see at this moment, compared to where they were then. In place after place, where he was up by 20, where he's up by less than 20, but where Harris was up by less than 20, and where she's up by more than 20, Republicans are down, and the Democrats are just up, up, up across the board in those Ohio counties. That's true in other places, too. Look in New Jersey over there. Same sort of trend. Democrats coming on strong. Republicans not so much. Pennsylvania, Democrats coming on strong. This is 26 to 24. Not so much for Republicans. Same in Maine. By and large, people call this the enthusiasm gap, and it does seem to show up in the numbers out there. If you look at all the states that have early voting underway right now, some of them that have had a lot of it, like Colorado, Ohio, places like that, some that have had not so much, Georgia, or say Oregon over there, across the board, this trend seems to be showing up. a lot of enthusiasm from the Democrats to get out there, not so much from Republicans. Do we know why? Not really. We do know who's voting, and we can say with some certainty that this is probably the way they're going when they actually go in the booth to cast their ballot or come in early with mail-in voting. But out of these 3 million people voting out here, if these trends continue, that is a solid advantage for the Democrats heading into the final part of the vote. But that's a big if out there. Many things can change between now and the finale here. Abby?
0: All right, Tom Foreman, thank you very much. As we count down to Election Day, a growing number of Americans say that they're worried about corruption. Nearly 90% believe the corruption is rampant in government, a number that's risen significantly in the last 2 years. This week, we learned that the U.S. ambassador to Greece, Kimberly Guilfoyle, reportedly begged a major Trump donor to pay off her credit card bill in exchange for access to top administration officials. Guilfoyle's attorney disputed the story, but a source is telling CNN Trump is now considering firing her after these revelations. This is just the latest scandal to rock the White House that's been raising concerns about who is profiting while Trump is in office. We've talked about the meme coins, the crypto company Trump's family co-owns, the timing of massive tech stock purchases, Trump's plans to hold the G20 summit at his Doral resort, and federal deals in which his family reportedly stands to gain, just to name a few. Before we open it up to the table, as always, we invite you at home to submit your questions to the panel. Go to CNN.com/engagepolitics and weigh in there. We're going to get to some of your comments as we go throughout the show. It is not helpful to Republicans, to say the least, that you've got a really disadvantageous economic environment. And then on top of that, people think that you're grifting them. And, you know, I mean, it goes from all those things that we talked about. Another story that there were suspicious trades on these prediction market platforms right before the press secretary was named, minutes before. People are definitely getting rich off of things happening in this administration, and Americans are noticing.
3: And you didn't mention the Trump watches that are right. Constantly advertised, no matter
0: Trump
3: where.
0: Watches, the Trump Bibles, the
3: but,
0: Trump
3: you know,
0: everything.
3: The thing is, I've looked at the polling on this, and for Republicans, they see this as the same thing Hunter Biden did during the Biden administration. Corruption, as it's perceived, has become such a partisan issue, and Americans really believe both parties do it, and how bad you think it is depends on who you vote for. And so when you look at the top list of concerns, perhaps this should be much higher. I find a lot of this stuff abhorrent, but it's just not there. It needs to move the needle among independents, which I do think it will. But they don't always turn out in the midterms. So I think what we're looking at is you're going to get a lot of really educated partisans that are super ideological driving up turnout. And, you know, this might factor into a presidential election, but I don't know how it would now. Kimberly Guilfoyle needs to go. I mean, why she? That would be the easiest decision, I think. Maybe other people have insight into why she's still around. I don't know.
4: What do you say? Yeah. Nobody should capitalize on their office except me. I mean, it's a bad message.
5: Yeah. But I mean, I see it differently than you do, in that at least the people I'm talking to, it's the double barrel nature of it. It's the cost to me and the corruption. It's like cost and corruption.
3: Well, that was inflation during the Biden era, to be fair.
5: Well, I mean, I just want to finish my point, though, which is that I think that when people are looking in their own refrigerator and there's less food in there than it should be, when they're going to fill up their tank and they can't fill it up that much, and then they hear these stories about people just getting ungodly rich, I do think it drives up the determination to vote for Democrats. I do think it's a stench in the nostrils of God for a lot of independents, because it just looks really bad. And I do think that it just needs to be said, it's qualitatively different for Hunter Biden to do some goofy thing with like a painting and somebody to get $2 billion, which is what the Trump family has gotten.
6: Well, and I also think, I mean, listen, I agree. Kimberly Guilfoyle seems like the most obvious she should go. This is just like kind of beyond the pale here. But I hear something different, because I do think we're so polarized that people are like, oh, if I'm a Republican, Hunter Biden's worse. If I'm a Democrat, the Trumps are. But what I do keep hearing just talking to average voters is, well, I have less money. Well, everything costs me more. He's focused on renovations. He's focused on ballrooms.
4: Yes,
6: he's focused on the Arch de Trump in his latest renovation. That creates this real detachment that I think in the Kennedy Center, his lack of focus and seeming like he wants to kind of have this grandiose lifestyle he's living, that seems to be sticking in people's minds.
4: I think that corruption, you know, yes, the false equivalence will be made, and that is the partisan sort of sparring point. But there is a perception not just that Donald Trump and his family and his coterie are corrupt and benefiting, but that the system itself is corrupt, mm-hmm. that there's a great concentration of wealth. I mean, it was sort of the portrait of it was all of the AI billionaires around the table. And so, you know, there are, and people start making the connections. Oh, there's a data center that's being put in my community without my consent that's going to have deleterious effects for my community. And these guys are all around the table with Donald Trump, and he is standing up for them and saying, well, you know, you're foolish if you don't accept these data centers and so on. And I think there are a lot of different ways that this matters. And in terms of his own personal corruption, I mean, there are so many examples. You know, 4 days before he got inaugurated, the brother of the despot who runs the UAE, or the despot is, but bought a 49% stake in his Liberty crypto company, and a few months later, we're selling chips, AI chips, highly classified AI chips to UAE that we weren't before because there was a fear that they would be shared with China. I mean, so those kinds of things have tangible effects.
0: Is it any wonder that in that environment, you know, you've got a president who campaigns as a populist but governs as a corporatist, and Americans, not only are they noticing, but they're actually feeling what that looks like. They are getting hit with tariffs. They are watching as if you have the president's phone number or if you have the phone number for Susie Wiles, you can get carve-outs for you, but no carve-outs for mom and pops. It seems like the president's problem isn't pointing the finger at the socialists, but actually how he is governing that is what's causing these problems.
7: I agree with the idea that corruption is a rising concern for voters. I've heard that from a number of pollsters and campaign strategists, so I concur on that front. But an angle of this that you've not touched on, but is, I think, affecting politics in a number of states, is the fraud. Minnesota is a good example. Rampant fraud in state government, and the fact that the Democrat Senate candidate there, Peggy Flanagan, is the current lieutenant governor, is one of the key reasons she's underperforming in a very deep blue state. You mentioned earlier the battleground was only in red states. Right now, Minnesota's a tied race.
3: I think that might be a surprise win,
7: because of rampant fraud in the state government. We've had fraud all over California. We've had fraud in a lot of blue states. And so when you ask people about
0: fraud in a lot of red states, and you have a president who has pardoned,
7: I'm giving you another angle on this
0: story. But I'm just letting you, let's be clear. This president has taken it upon himself to pardon fraudsters, nullifying the agreements that were created to right their wrongs for their victims by giving them pardons. There is fraud happening all over the country. I totally agree. But it is beyond belief to say that this president is targeting fraud when he is literally signing the pardon sheets for fraudsters.
7: Well, first of all, the administration has indicted hundreds, if not thousands, of people for fraud all over the country. And
0: every administration does that, Scott. I mean, seriously.
7: Well, we have two parties now when it comes
0: to... Even in Minnesota, the fraud that you're talking about in Minnesota was prosecuted by the previous Democratic administration.
7: Well,
0: you know that, right?
7: The Republicans right now are very aggressively prosecuting and continuing to indict people on fraud. My point is this. This corruption story means different things to different people. To Democrats, it means something about Trump. To Republicans, it means that the Democratic Party, for instance, has encouraged mass illegal immigration, people coming into the country, taking advantage of taxpayers, being given welfare, and a whole coterie of Democratic officials who continue to encourage and protect that system. To me, that's corruption. And so this story is not just about
0: Trump. So then what explains why? What explains the rise in people's concerns about corruption in the last 2 years, i.e. under Donald Trump, in a time frame in which his personal net worth has gone up by the tune of billions of dollars, which is unheard of. It just
3: This is distinct. Like that, what is happening with the Trump administration, the level of personal enrichment of people around the president is distinct from what we've seen. I always called out the Bidens, Hunter Biden, but like this is completely different and on a much grander scale.
0: I mean, can we agree on that?
4: We absolutely should.
0: Can we agree?
7: Yeah, I don't disagree that people have had a higher net worth. But at the same time, some of these, I mean, look, some of these.
4: How'd that happen?
7: But some of these people had existing businesses before Trump ever entered politics.
0: That's not the case for the Trump sons. Yeah.
7: They didn't have existing businesses in crypto, in drones.
0: They didn't have existing businesses in defense tech. These are not existing businesses. They're new businesses. It could be
4: that it turned out in the last 2 years that these Trump boys were business geniuses. And all of a sudden, they started making hundreds of millions of dollars.
5: That they never made before.
4: And they'd set up businesses that got unprecedented loans from the Pentagon. And they, you know, all that may just, it just may be happenstance, but I don't think that's what people think. But I also don't think, I think this is a concerning issue that we have a crony capitalist in chief. I think that's a big problem. But I think people see the system itself as corrupt. They think and they feel, and they're not wrong, that the decisions that are being made in Washington are too often influenced by people who have connections, who have money, and who have an agenda that is not about them.
0: So just one last point on this. Trump thinks that this is all about whether he's going to be impeached. But I'm not sure that that's actually really his biggest concern. Because if Democrats, if they're smart, they wouldn't even touch that because they've got a whole lot of other stuff.
8: They've got a whole lot of other stuff to look into that could really grind the last two years
0: of this Trump term to a screeching halt if they wanted to.
7: That's what they want. They shut down the government for massive amounts of time.
0: I'm talking about what they're calling oversight of this administration, cabinet office by cabinet office.
5: Yeah, I mean, I don't know if the Democrats are going to actually try to impeach or not, but I agree with you, Abby. If you have the gavel in 6 months, every one of these people who got a sweetheart deal is going to be sitting in front of you answering questions. Every one of these people that got rich overnight, every one of these contracts, every single one of them, they're going to be, if the Democrats have the House, they are going to be sitting there with a bright light on their face, answering questions. There are going to be subpoenas for all those emails, and we're going to find out exactly how much corruption has gone on.
4: But you don't even have to impeach the president. Oversight is important, and that should be undertaken. But if they win, it's going to be because they said Democrats were going to address the economic concerns that people have. And one of the reasons that Donald Trump is in the problem he's in right now is that's what he said he was going to do. And instead, he engaged in a campaign of retribution and personal aggrandizement.
0: I think those are two sides of the debate. I've not heard a single piece of legislation proposed
7: to address the economy.
4: Well, the first thing they're going to do is repeal some of these Medicaid cuts, which are going to devastate rural hospitals. They're devastating right now.
0: Next for us, Republicans are stepping up their rhetoric against Abdul El-Sayed, calling him a terrorist, a jihadist, and a bin Laden supporter. We'll discuss the ugliness that's unfolded in that race. Plus, after saying that he's approved a public execution, the president is now backing down from that. In just the latest reversal in the last week. So what's behind it?

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1: Tonight, the Michigan Senate race takes a dark turn. Democratic candidate Abdul El-Sayed's religion and race has become the focus of Republican Mike Rogers' campaign. Even President Trump chimed in.
2: You know, this guy, I call him Muhammad El-Fayed. Some people call him Abdul. I call him Muhammad. Somebody said why. I said, I don't know. I feel like it.
1: At a campaign event with Rogers, Republican Senator John Kennedy took the attacks one step further.
3: AIPAC wouldn't be, they wouldn't come here if Dr. El-Sayed didn't sleep in a Bin Laden church. I'm just telling you, I don't understand the deep anti-Semitism that I see in America now. But most of it's not coming from my party. It's coming from the Hamas wing of the Democratic Party. It is not all Democrats, but the Hamas wing is in control. I'm going to say it again, Republicans aren't perfect, but these folks are crazy.
1: Rogers has hinted at El-Sayed or his family having ties to terrorists throughout the campaign, but now the comments are becoming less ambiguous. Saturday, Barstool Sports founder Dave Portnoy posted a video of El-Sayed joking that Michigan, his alma mater, couldn't win a game without cheating, to which Portnoy wrote, "This guy really is a terrorist." Rogers reposted that comment, writing that Portnoy is exactly right. El-Sayed responded to Rogers' attacks.
4: He made roughly 10 references, seemingly trying to link you to terrorism. You've said you don't want to dignify those kinds of claims.
5: His only strategy is to point to me and my name and my faith and to say that we're different and that you should suspect people simply because they are different than you in how they pray. But there are so many more ways that we're the same.
1: You were making an argument against his economic policies in the last hour, but that's not actually how Republicans are running this race. And I think it's very telling.
6: Yeah, but I think there are legitimate questions about how he does put Israel and Iran on a similar footing, which is a very generous way to put it. No spending on defensive weapons for Israel, including the Iron Dome. Said nothing on October 7th and implied it was political theater to do so. I think a lot of Americans are really uninformed about Islam in general, and I separate that from what I think are really ignorant and stupid remarks from the president. And there are parts... There are parts of the most conservative interpretations of Sharia law that are very, very concerning.
7: What does
6: not
7: that have to
6: educating
7: do with this race?
6: Because Americans see Sharia law being implemented in other parts of the world, and they wonder
1: what does that,
8: what
1: if
8: does that have to do with this race?
6: Because I'm saying that's why they're asking questions about.
7: No, that's not why they're asking questions.
6: You're not letting me finish here.
7: Carry on.
6: There are countries in the world that don't educate women, Muslim-majority countries. There are countries in the world that have corporal punishment for women and girls. They have death penalty for blasphomy, apostasy, homosexuality. Americans that don't know a lot see those things, and they wonder if he thinks that's okay. And
1: why
6: they have questions about
1: that. Why do they wonder that?
6: They don't have information. And by the way,
7: you have plenty of time to run down
1: the
7: state.
1: I guess that's the,
6: when
1: that's
6: JFK was asked questions in 1960, peppered by evangelical ministers about whether he's more loyal to the Pope or whether
1: wrong
6: he's a
1: then, and
6: he
1: so
6: didn't say it was wrong. He said, you get to ask me any question
1: actually,
6: I'm the first person to run for this.
1: It is a stain on our country that there was a time when you couldn't be a Catholic and run for higher office in this country.
6: But people
1: I think you bringing that up, Lauren, maybe it is apropos, because it is sort of like, are we really doing this where it's like, if you're a Muslim, you have to answer for all the bad Muslims. If you're a Muslim, then you have to ask whether you agree with Sharia law. I mean, is that what we're doing here?
7: Let me just say a few things. There are plenty of reasons to criticize Abdul on policy. You can criticize a policy. You don't criticize a people. That's what's happening here. I just want to be very clear. The Muslim community in this country is a blessing to this country. The Muslim community in this country has the lowest crime rate in this country. They have the lowest divorce rate. They have the highest educational attainment for women in this country, second only to black people. They have among the highest business formation. This country would be radically worse without the Muslim community here, and people should be proud to stand with that community. Are there elements in that community that are? You had your turn. Are there people in that community who are terrible? Yes, and there are people in every community who are terrible. But what they're doing to Abdul is wrong. It's despicable, and it is not in keeping with what we're trying to be in this country. Now, you mentioned things that are legitimate, criticism and concern. That's not what we're talking about. What we're talking about is the President of the United States calling someone Muhammad as if that's an insult, because he's not criticizing his policies. He's criticizing his people, and that's wrong. And everybody should be clear about that.
6: And ignorant.
9: It's not dumb. It's dangerous. I mean, he is acting like a human algorithm, seeking out those points of
6: I would say it's dangerous to say Israel and Iran have both done wrong, and I can't tell the difference between them.
9: You know, there is an old technique in politics where you say, now some people are saying, and then you repeat a whole bunch of things that are smears. He has never talked about. You're not making a clinical judgment here.
6: Those are policies.
1: Hold on a second. Let David finish his thought, please.
10: Well, there is a way to litigate this race. As somebody who'd be more inclined to support Mike Rogers, there is a way that you can have very legitimate discussions about where El-Sayed may be outside of the mainstream, where he may align more with the DSA, where he may be, in my viewpoint, anti-Israel and some of his policies, wanting to cut funding to Iron Dome. Those are legitimate policy discussions, but trying to paint with this broad brush of scary Muslim American is beneath us as a country. It is the moment we live in, by the way, though. This is how we do politics. It's ugly and it's mean, but I do think it's beneath us and we should focus on the policy.
9: It's also
1: maybe that's why John Kennedy really stumbled policies. When he tried to smear El-Sayed with being a bin Laden supporter. There is a sort of there's a big difference between, again, critiquing what El-Sayed has said and basically calling him a terrorist, don't you think?
11: Well, I mean, there are some journalistic underpinnings to what's being said about El-Sayed. I will just simply read to you some headlines. El-Sayed campaign backed by over $100,000 from dozens of members of group with alleged terror ties. Abdul El-Sayed rakes in thousands from Muslim Brotherhood-linked donors. Abdul El-Sayed's father-in-law, a top donor to an El-Sayed super PAC, is among top leaders of Muslim Brotherhood organization linked to terror funding. Abdul El-Sayed's mom worked for global terrorist group accused of funding bin Laden, according to a report. And on top of that, when that radical Islamist rammed his truck into a synagogue in West Bloomfield, Michigan, he said, you know, hurt people hurt people.
9: Yeah.
11: I think there are legitimate questions about his world view. And when you put Iran and Israel on the same footing, we have an enemy and we have an ally in the Middle East.
1: Before you respond,
11: tell the difference between
1: right and wrong. Let me play. El-Sayed was asked about that comment this weekend on Meet the Press. Listen to how he responded.
12: I've learned a lot in the conversations I've had. Some conversations with folks who will be colleagues, somebody like Senator Alyssa Slotkin. And you know, I remember sitting down with her and her sharing how she felt when she heard that hurt people comment. And it was really important to me to hear, to understand that I had been stepping on somebody's pain. That's not my goal here.
13: And is it safe to say, based on what you're saying, you regret making those comments, hurt people?
12: I regret any time, you know, if I step on somebody's grief, of course I regret that. And I really wish I'd have thought about how somebody would have felt hearing that and thought twice about making those comments.
6: I mean,
1: David was about to jump in. I just wanted to play that because it literally just came up. He was asked about it, and it was a misstep.
9: He was, and it's also true that when he addressed that horrific event at the synagogue, he also expressed his sympathy and empathy for the community and for families. He added the line that he talked about, and he acknowledges that it was inappropriate. But, Scott, you ran through a list of headlines. You didn't run through the list of fact checks that basically debunked a bunch of it. And so, you know, I've experienced this. You know, when I went to work for Barack Obama, The first thing that happened when he started...
10: Barack Hussein Obama.
9: Yes. Well, that was the first thing that we saw was Fox News did a big expose that he was educated in a madrasas, implying that he was educated in a place where, you know, radical Islam was being taught. That turned out not to be true. But someone could sit on a show and read that headline to get the effect they wanted, and people would walk away and say, oh, he got educated
6: but
9: on the drugs.
6: I do think his, saying, for instance, about Khomeini, many people feel sad today.
10: I think his legitimate words deserve to be scrutinized,
6: yes,
10: because I think even what he said on Meet the Press today is basically saying not stepping on these people's grief. But you're still making an argument and basically not putting the responsibility where it should be in a terrorist attack. It's saying there are two sides
9: to this.
10: He
9: said in his comments on that day that there is absolutely no excuse for acts of terror.
11: But then he gave one.
10: But
11: then he gave one. But then he gave one. He immediately, his instinct was then to give one. It's what Mamdani did on October the 7th. A couple of lines about Israel and three paragraphs about how terrible the Jews are. The implication is that all of this terrorism, all of this violence, and all of this fear and intimidation can be rationalized if you look it through the lens of the oppressed and the oppressor, which is, I think, how El-Sayed sees the world, and it's antithetical to the American system. That's the Republican argument.
7: Look, I mean, here's the thing. There are legitimate criticisms of his policy that we can't get to tonight because the president of the United States is making bigoted attacks against him based on his faith. What he said that hurt people, hate people, that was terrible. Him saying that Israel shouldn't be able to purchase weapons for interceptors to knock down rockets, that's insane. Those are terrible policy ideas he has. But there are young Jews that have the same position. There are young blacks that have the same position. That's not because he's Muslim. It's because he has bad policy ideas. Let's talk about that. But I'm going to tell you, if you're trying to stop Abdul, attacking him on his faith is not the way to do it because you're going to have people rally because we don't want to see this stuff in our politics. He has some good ideas. He has some bad ideas. I think his ideas on foreign policy are terrible. I think the idea that Israel can't purchase a total arms embargo against Israel, where you're going to disarm half the surviving Jews in the world in the toughest neighborhood, that's wrong. But that's not because of his faith. And that we've got to be clear about that.
9: We could have a robust debate on that as well.
6: Like
9: but
6: to.
9: The bottom line, Abby, is that this is the strategy that they've chosen because they
6: I was outlining policies in countries
1: next
6: that he cannot
1: for us. The president backs off his approval of the Pentagon's plans for public execution in just the latest reversal ahead of the midterms. We'll discuss that next.

0: Democrat James Tallarico, live Wednesday at 8 on CNN.
1: The list of Donald Trump's mixed messages keeps growing as he reverses course on a number of issues ahead of the midterms. Last week, he said he would pay for a series of taxpayer-funded TV ads after waves of bipartisan pushback, despite initially defending them as patriotic. The president also called for Republicans to vote by mail, even though he's repeatedly attacked it as corrupt and rife with fraud. And just one day after telling reporters that he absolutely approved of the plan to live stream the Fort Hood shooter's execution, this was his response when he was pressed again about it over the weekend.
2: There are two thoughts. Don't show it and show it. Because, you know, by showing it, maybe other people won't be doing what he did. So I'll make a decision ultimately. I know what the military would like to do, but we'll make a decision.
1: A lot of this is just stuff that, frankly, is superfluous, not helpful to his party, and it's provoking backlash. And so I guess it's probably to Trump's credit that he's backing down on them. But what does it say that there was no sort of thinking about it in the first place, that maybe it's not a great idea?
3: On the live stream?
1: On all of it. Yeah, the live stream, the $20 million in taxpayer-funded TV ads.
3: Well, I think they ultimately landed in the right place on the TV. It's, although I still think you can run PSAs. I don't know why they're not running them on Trump accounts and other things.
1: Certainly run PSAs, but these were not PSAs. And just, by the way, a judge just tonight halted these taxpayer-funded ads as well, as they were going.
3: But on the live stream thing, you know, I think the punishment is certainly warranted for this terrorist. But I think they need to reconsider this. And I don't know if he was involved in making that decision that Hegseth announced in the first place. It doesn't sound like it. He needs to make the final call, and he needs to do the right thing. They shouldn't live stream this. You can mete out this punishment, which is totally warranted, without turning us into them. And you have to understand the enemy here, and you have to understand who we are as Americans, and I think he needs to resist this and turn off the live stream. And
4: add to that.
3: Yeah, go ahead.
4: Yeah, I mean, part of it, you mentioned something that's very important, which is understanding who our opponents are in this. In jihadi culture, being a martyr is the greatest thing possible. This video would be a massive recruiting tool. This is a very different, this particular kind of extremism looks at death and life very differently than everybody else. And so you don't want to take someone like this, turn him into a poster for recruitment. It would be his greatest desire. Also, having somebody in a wheelchair, because the guy is in a wheelchair, having somebody in a wheelchair shot on television is not something I think we want our kids looking at.
5: Listen, this is not who we... There are only a few countries in the world who do these public executions, and we don't want to be associated with any of them. This is absolutely crazy. But here's my question. How does this happen? How does the Secretary of Defense...
1: That was my question. How do we even get to this point where all these bad...
5: I mean, why didn't someone... Does he not check in with anybody?
6: I think it's having incompetent leadership running the Department of Defense. Listen, military justice is different than civilian justice. I'm a little uncomfortable with the firing squad. I could get on board with it if victims of the Fort Hood shooter's family want to show up in person. But live streaming is barbaric. Mm. It is third world. It is not in the American conscience. And the fact that Pete Hegseth, their Secretary of Defense, I think thought this makes America look tough. It makes us look cool. It makes us look high testosterone to gun down a quadriplegic. It shows he's out of step with our own values, but also the military's, because the president said the military backs us.
1: Donald Trump's responsibility as the commander-in-chief,
6: yeah,
1: as the head of the executive branch. No other administration would a cabinet secretary make an announcement like this without the principal being aware of it. And so there's that on the firing squad. But $20 million in taxpayer dollars to fund literal campaign ads, there's no one else to blame but Donald Trump for that. So when are we going to assign responsibility for the bad decisions to the person who is actually making the bad decisions?
7: I do think that the reason he's struggling in the polls, besides the prices, which I think is the top-notch issue for Americans, and they disagree with the war in Iran, is these types of unforced errors. What's sometimes advantageous about Trump is that he's not ideological. He doesn't even have a stance on a lot of political issues people have thought about for decades, but he's very willing to change his mind at a moment's notice. And so sometimes I think that looks really happenstance and embarrassing, as it does in a lot of these cases. And then sometimes it has other benefits, but that's what you're seeing. I mean, he really, I think, probably didn't know what his position was on live streaming an execution until he saw the public reaction to it and realized he was on the wrong side.
5: I want to make a pro.
3: Can I say one thing?
5: Yeah.
3: My guess is there are significant parts of the president's faith coalition, which is a big part of his coalition, that are not only extremely uncomfortable with this, but have probably reached out to tell him that. And that has to mean something to him. He does listen to them, and they've been such a big part of his politics for the last
5: year. This is as a practitioner, okay? It may sound like a prosaic point. You're in the last weeks of a campaign. Nobody is sort of saying, hey, this isn't a good look when we're trying to win an election. Nobody who says, you know, Pete, stick that in your pocket. We're not doing that. Or Mr. I guess they did tell the president they didn't think that the ads were a good idea, but he did, and he wanted to do it, and he didn't want to pay for it.
1: I mean, speaking of, it seems to be no instinct to just kind of let sleeping dogs lie in this administration. They're ramping up immigration enforcement. They're doing the ads. They're doing all these different things. It's like they're throwing spaghetti at the wall when the answer could just be, don't do any of that stuff. just let
7: and
1: these
7: you'll
1: folks,
7: still lose,
1: just these,
7: by
1: let
7: the way.
1: These folks run their campaigns and not have to worry about what's coming out of Washington.
4: Mm-hmm.
1: All right, coming up, our panel shares their bold midterm predictions. We'll be right back.

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1: We are just 23 days until 11.

0: I think Republicans have a chance. I think in Ohio, Sherrod Brown is very popular and well known. I think he has a shot there. So, and I also think California is going to be much tighter than we think, even though I do think the Dems will win. We will not know for a long time because all those congressional districts.
1: Yeah. I'm going to, just on your point, I think it'll either be a 3 or 4 seat win for the Democrats in the Senate, 52-53, 52, or they will not take the Senate. It's not going to be a slim margin there. But I'm going to navigate around this mandate of yours to make a different point, which is in the state of Georgia, there is a race that everyone should pay attention to, and it's not the race for senator, which is basically over. John Ossoff looks like he's headed for a big win there, and there will be a stampede down to Georgia as soon as this election is over to try and persuade this young senator who's done so well here to run for president. But he needs the Democratic candidate for governor, Keisha Lance Bottoms, the former mayor of Atlanta, to win, because if he were to run for president and get elected, the next governor would get a chance, would choose the replacement for 2 years, and the Democrats may not be able to afford that.
2: Alyssa. Good point. Very quickly, I kind of said this earlier in the show. I think that it's going to be a very good night for Democrats, the midterms are, but I do not think that Democrats should take that as an endorsement of their policy proposals. These midterms will be a referendum on the White House and the party that's in power, and it is a mistake to jump to impeachment and purely oversight. They need to put forward a proactive agenda.
3: I'm going to triple down on what David Axelrod said. I think there will be a trifecta, a blue trifecta in Georgia. I think Ossoff is a runaway train. I think Keisha Lance Bottoms' campaign is brilliant. I think she's going to win, and I think she's going to bring in a whole new wave, and I think Georgia will be blue, blue, blue, thanks to Keisha Lance Bottoms and John Ossoff.
4: Scott?
5: I think we're going to see a big return to split-ticket voting. Yes. Iowa, Texas, Georgia, New Hampshire. I think you're going to see major disparities between gubernatorial and Senate races. Without predicting the outcomes of either, I think you're going to see a lot of people voting for one party for one and one party for the other.
4: Governor's races are tough because people like to keep it local in those governor's races. 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
1: Tonight, the president enters the final midterm stretch as the most unpopular he's ever been. So where will his party get the votes outside the base?
2: When you stand up here, it's just like the love. I could say the stupidest things and you'd clap, oh, I love you so much. Sure.
1: Plus, Donald Trump's deal with Vladimir Putin ticks off allies.
3: It's time for Ukraine to get a new president.
1: And Republicans.
4: I do believe there's a legitimate case for saying the president's not following the law.
1: Also, in one of America's most important Senate races, the discourse gets dark.
2: To me, he's Muhammad. He's a radical jihadist.
5: They wouldn't come here if Dr. El Sayed didn't sleep in a bin Laden church.
1: And the economy may be first, but is corruption also high on the ballot? Live at the table, Scott Jennings, Van Jones, Lauren A. Wright, David Axelrod, and Alyssa Farah Griffin. This is a special edition of Newsnight, Midterm Countdown.

0: Good evening. I'm Abby Phillip in New York, and this is a special two-hour debate show. Thanks for joining us as we mark nearly 3 weeks until the midterm elections. Tonight, President Trump preps for another week on the campaign trail with the worst approval that he's had in two presidencies. He is underwater on every major issue, especially on the economy, which voters say is their top issue. And Trump's itinerary could just indicate how concerning November is for his party. He recently traveled to Alabama, to Oklahoma, to Iowa. And in the coming days, he'll make some stops in Ohio, Montana, Alaska. He's also foreshadowing a potential midterm loss, and he says that he'll be the one who's blamed. But he's making this observation about his base, which needs to expand if they're going to have a chance.
1: It's amazing. When you stand up here, it's just like the love. I could say the stupidest things and you clap, you know, I love you so. I'm sure. But we don't say the stupidest things. We say things of common sense.
0: Before we open it up to the table here, we invite you at home to submit your questions to the panel. Head to CNN.com/engagepolitics. You can weigh in there and we'll get to some of your comments as we go throughout the show. David Axelrod, you are in some ways the ultimate tea leaf reader. And here we are 2 weeks before the midterms. The combination of where Trump is going, what he is saying, where Republicans are spending money. Do you believe that they are truly as worried about some of these places that they shouldn't be worried about as some people say that they are?
2: Well, no, he's going to some places they should be worried about, some he shouldn't. Scott and I are the only veterans of a midterm in which we got stomped. He in 2006, me in 2010.
3: I was 2018 in the Trump White House. We did pretty rough then.
2: Yeah, okay. I'm sorry.
3: I'm sorry.
2: You can join the club. But, you know, when you're working in the White House, you're not getting a lot of invitations. It's not like a lot of people are saying, hey, I'd love you to come to my district, or I'd love you to come to my state. So one of the reasons he's going to these red states is because it's safe terrain. And then he is going to some places where there are races, but they're sending him to specific places in those states, you know, the most Republican part of Nebraska, for example, to try and deal with their fundamental problem, which is lack of enthusiasm, even among their base, because that's really the way they hope to kind of reduce losses in this thing.
0: And look, I mean, it's necessary. It just seems not sufficient. But I mean, does Trump... Do you get the sense that Trump recognizes that, or maybe he's starting to recognize that there really is a problem? Because before this, he was saying, oh, the affordability thing's a hoax. Before this, he was saying, we're going to be fine. We're not, you know, really, it's not really as bad as they say that it is. And now he's starting to sound like he understands.
3: Listen, I think the president is aware that the midterms were going to be going against him for quite some time now. But I think the reality is sinking in of what it means if the House and the Senate flip over, and the fact that he's going to be scrutinized. There's going to be subpoena power. There's going to be oversight for the first time in the second term. And I think it brings back echoes of 2018 and then going through impeachment one and impeachment two. So he's sort of dealing with the reality of it. At this point, I think the House is being treated by the White House as sort of a foregone conclusion, even though he's still trying to help some of these members. But there are a number of paths in the Senate still. And I think that what I'm hearing from folks around the president is keep fighting everywhere that you can. You know, there's the fact they apparently are very concerned about Texas. I don't know if you've heard otherwise, but they're feeling better about Maine. They're feeling better about New Hampshire than they originally were. So, but listen, they're buckling up that it's going to be a shellacking, as David Axelrod knows about.
0: Here's a viewer question. If the Senate flips to Democrats, how will this change the political calculus of potential 28 presidential candidates in both parties? So, Scott, answer for the Republicans here, because, I mean, there have been some Republicans actually who are close to some of these candidates who might run, who say they're going to have a hard time because being sort of shackled to President Trump, who's deeply unpopular, is a problem if you want to run for president.
4: Well, I mean, look, if J.D. Vance chooses to run for president, he's highly likely to be the party's nominee. I mean, he may face a challenge. It looks like Ted Cruz is gearing up. But if he runs, no matter what happens in this midterm, if he runs and he has the backing of Donald Trump, I'd be really surprised if he wasn't the party's nominee. If he chooses not to run, which again, I think is unlikely, then it could be more of a free for all. And you could have people arguing that, hey, the party needs to take it a different direction. But regardless of the results here, look, Trump is still supreme in the Republican Party. Okay. He still is sort of the North Star for the party. He sets the agenda for the party. He's changed the party's attitude on a number of issues. And I don't think that's going to change based on these particular election results. Also, the fact that he's going all over the country and doing all these events, I don't remember George W. Bush doing that many events in 2006. We did a few in a couple of places and a lot of fundraising behind the scenes, but he's a lot more public than you might imagine based on his numbers, which tells you the theory behind the case. Get Republicans engaged in the election and go out and rally some of the base. Some of these, you know, look, there's some Republicans that are concerned and are disappointed or upset about this, that, or the other, but he has to remind them that it's a choice. And do you want me or do you want to stick your face in the socialist wood chipper? And he can make the case.
0: Or it could be also because he doesn't like it when he's not the center of attention, whether that's good politics or not.
3: Well, yeah, some of these candidates do not want him showing up. Yes. Susan Collins is not picking up the phone, please come to Maine.
0: I don't know if
5: she's
0: it's
5: doing
0: all
5: just fine
0: strategy.
5: On her own, though, because Democrats, the only hope they have is they've made these unforced errors with these radical statewide candidates. I think Maine is a very good example of that. Trump has a couple built-in advantages. The polls, which he does not believe, are actually a mess. They do inaccurately weight towards more progressive poll takers. AI is also a huge threat. Polling companies are not good at weeding out fake responses for online polls. And, you know, there is this socialist vein that we did not see in 2006, which otherwise this year is a lot like, because people weren't campaigning on Medicare for all. They were campaigning on Medicare should negotiate lower drug prices for seniors, which is something even Republicans agree with now. So he's got a couple advantages, but I do, in Alyssa's parlance, agree with the shellacking, largely.
6: Keep hugging that teddy bear. I love it. Keep hugging it. Maybe it keeps you comfortable and safe and warm at night. It could be these polls are off. But when you talk...
5: What, the socialism?
6: Well, no, the teddy bear that the polls are bad and that somehow that we're gonna blow this thing. It could be, but here's what I know. I'm not a pollster. I just talk to regular people. Republican voters are really disappointed in Trump.
5: Yes.
6: The farmers who bet on him. And I mean, they had to argue with their woke niece that he was going to do a great job. Now they're losing their farms. The diesel prices are up. They don't feel good. You've got truckers that stuck up for him, had Trump stickers on their trucks, and now they can't fill up those trucks. They're disappointed. You got people who are isolationists, veterans, didn't want any more wars. They're disappointed. So I don't know if the polls are
2: Hispanic voters
6: who are humiliated
5: in Texas,
6: and angry. And so a lot of this gerrymandering that they were doing, assuming that the Latinos were going to stick with them, those Latinos are moving away. So I don't know if the polls are right or wrong, but I'm telling you, people feel very, very bad about their votes.
5: It's campaigned on the prices.
2: I'm sure that's true that he still rules supreme in his party, but you look at the polling and his numbers have sort of eroded there as well. They're still strong, but they're not nearly what they were for a lot of the reasons that Van said. Mm-hmm. These policies, the war, the tariffs, they've cut a swath through the heartland of America that was red America, small just towns and rural areas.
0: To that point, CNN took a poll of Iowa and Ohio voters on economic issues, and in Iowa and in Ohio, you're looking at numbers in the 70s of voters who say that Trump's policies have increased the cost of living in their state. Majorities say that gas prices are a problem for them. They're a hardship for them. Tariffs have been bad for the state. The cost of living is the top issue for about half of voters in both of these states. Yeah. That's why we're even talking about these two states. I mean, in another world, we really wouldn't be.
2: And here's the thing. Those issues, it's very rare that people can point to a specific decision of a president. They could be aggravated with a president because the economy is bad. But they can point to the war, they can point to tariffs, and they can say with certainty, those things are raising my costs. Yeah, and he said he was going to lower my costs.
4: But herein lies the debate. So if you're a Republican out there, and you're disappointed about a decision or one thing or the other, valid, depending on where you live. the point he's going to make and the point these Republican campaigns are making, okay, fine, feel free to be disappointed about one thing or the other. What would a Democrat do?
5: Exactly.
4: What has a Democrat proposed to do in this election that would change your life in any meaningful way? And don't forget, 90% of the cost of living that you're upset with was handed to you by Democrats anyway. And if you look at the USDA data on grocery, they have somewhat tamed food inflation right now. I know a graph is cold comfort to people who are having trouble affording things. But the real debate is, what has a Democrat done or proposed to do,
0: even on gas prices?
4: When has a Democrat ever proposed a thing to lower gas prices? I hear that a lot from Republicans
0: at this table and elsewhere. But do you,
2: ending the war would
0: do you
2: help
0: consider
2: on gas,
0: do you consider that some voters might say, actually, we want a Democratic Congress because the answer to some of these questions that you're asking is just to stop the president from doing what he's doing?
4: Because stopping Trump today, I saw on our air, they're
0: stopping him, stopping
4: the
0: him
4: is
0: on tariffs, kind of constraining him on the war. Yeah. Voters might be saying, hey, actually, the thing that we need is just for him to stop.
2: If they believe that it's gas prices and tariffs that have raised their prices and they can use their suasion to end the war and lower tariffs and end this crazy war with Canada, they probably think that would be a tangible
5: and
2: step
5: so forward. Those are not conservative policies, traditionally, the ones Trump has pursued.
2: Whatever. And I'm just talking about how voters
5: are thinking. So the conservative electoral movement is gone right now.
3: Calling affordability a hoax and just, he's basically fallen into the Biden trap of being like, things are actually much better than you feel that they are. That hurts with voters who may even fall into this binary of like, okay, but I generally like Republicans better. They feel like they see the president getting wealthier, getting more powerful, everyone around him getting wealthier and more powerful, and they're hurting, and he's not even acknowledging.
5: I agree, except in, with some of these Senate candidates, they want to abolish the Constitution, get rid of the Supreme Court.
2: Who wants
5: to
2: abolish the
5: DSA
2: Constitution?
5: The 20 DSA candidates running.
2: Has said they want to abolish the Constitution.
5: The DSA, which has enforced El Sayed.
2: El Sayed has never said that.
5: I think he should denounce them. I think he should denounce these
2: radical ideas. He said that he doesn't share those positions. He said he shouldn't share those positions.
5: I think it's very odd.
2: Does he want Medicare for all? Yeah, he does want Medicare for all. And you know who else does? A lot of Americans.
5: Well, how are we going to pay for that? The Wall Street Journal. I think it's a very reasonable question how we pay for that. The only answer I've ever heard is increasing taxes on the wealthy. Mm-hmm. And I've never heard an amount. I've never heard a figure. Hold on, how much should that be? A lot of MAGA Republicans want
3: No, but
4: they're doing that out west right now. People are fleeing other states.
5: Well, I mean, that's what these campaigns are about.
0: And I think that just the fact that we are, well, I mean, look, I agree with you. I mean, that if you're, if Republicans want to make those arguments, they ought to be making them in these races.
5: But
0: it's interesting to me that in a lot of these races, they are not making those arguments. They're doing a lot of other things. Okay, last word here.
6: I just want to say about health care. You may not like the Medicare for all, or you may have a better idea. But what's actually happening is with these Medicaid cuts and these hospitals closing, you know, moms are having to drive an extra hour to deliver their babies. I mean, there's real pain happening
5: with the health.
6: There's real pain happening with the healthcare system that we've got and the damage that the Republicans have done. And that's really what's on people's minds, not how much Medicare is
5: coming. Obama's second term budgets had Medicaid cuts included. Okay, some of them are practical.
0: But we're not talking about cuts in a vacuum. We're talking about cuts that affect people in specific ways. They're not all the same, right? So just the idea of cuts, it's how they're done.
6: All those hospitals closing in the red part of the country where I'm from are devastating.
0: Okay.
6: And the Republicans.
0: A lot more ahead for us. Next for us, the president's deal with Vladimir Putin is getting some bipartisan backlash tonight. It's even being called illegal. Plus, James Tallarico is responding to conspiracies about his health tonight as he challenges Ken Paxton to a debate. We'll discuss that next.

0: stage is set. The candidates are ready. Let's go.
1: Tonight, Donald Trump's diesel deal with Vladimir Putin is driving a wedge within his own ranks as more Republicans say that they are not buying it. Four Republican senators joined with Democrats today in calling on the Trump administration to immediately reverse course. Even Trump's former vice president accused the move of betraying the tougher sanctions of the late Senator Lindsey Graham and what he fought for. And now you've got two House Republicans who vowed to introduce legislation to stop the purchase of all Russian oil. Amid all that backlash, Trump claimed this morning that Russia and Ukraine agreed to what he described as an energy ceasefire, adding, "Do not break it." Meanwhile, sources tell CNN that the announcement was news to Ukraine's president, and Russia has continued attacking Ukraine's energy infrastructure as recently as today. What a mess, Scott Jennings. I wonder if the announcement today about the energy ceasefire is about the fact that the law seems to actually prohibit what Trump said his deal with Putin is, which is to release Russian energy onto the world stage so that it can attempt to bring down diesel prices. He seems to be grasping at things, even if it means sabotaging U.S. interests in that war.
2: Yeah, it's a messy situation because the war has definitely driven down by maybe as much as half what Russia is able to do in terms of putting energy on the world market. That's number one. Number two, how could you trust Vladimir Putin to do anything? Yeah. I mean, to say, let's just say they all agreed they had an energy ceasefire. Well, I mean, we had Vladimir Putin come to Alaska, and that was supposed to be a good faith effort to end the war. He's repeatedly gone back on things. I mean, he clearly wants to continue the war, so I don't know how you could ever take his word for anything. Number three, the president is clearly responding to high diesel prices, and that's a good thing, except, you know, we're getting in bed with people here that obviously are bad actors and are hard to trust. I understand the impulse. I think at the same time I was doing this, I might be making a simultaneous domestic proposal, which is to reach out to anybody who would listen, Democrats especially, and say, we need more refineries and we need more pipelines because we have to get rid of our foreign reliance here, and that's put us in a real bind. So there's a lot of things going on, but when it comes to the Russians, I don't, if I were the president, I wouldn't trust him anymore.
3: I think that they have announced such a thing before, and it never materialized because Putin did not abide by it. I mean, there's a bigger thing here, which is Putin, this is a bailout. It's not going to have any real material impact on diesel prices here. It's a relatively small amount. I think the energy experts have said just a day and a half worth in the first two tranches of diesel. But it will be important for Putin because he will get revenues that he needs for his war machine. And that's what Zelensky was objecting to that so offended the president. The larger issue here is the president has shown a weird affinity for Vladimir Putin and a desire and a willingness to trust him. And he's done it on intelligence issues, and he's doing it on this. And he seems always to default to the position of siding with Putin against Zelensky, whose country was the one that was attacked.
1: So, and just to that very point, I mean, let me play. This is Trump really going after Zelensky over the weekend and Zelensky's response. Listen.
4: Zelensky could have settled this war many times, many, many times. And he chooses not to. Very difficult. That's a war that should have never started. And I think it's time for Ukraine to get a new president.
5: Well, with all respect to President Trump, it's up to our society, up to our people, to choose one or another leader. And if President Trump really wants to have some changes during elections, tell Putin, give us 2 months, 60 days of total ceasefire, 60 days, and we will organize elections.
1: It is so strange. Alyssa, the president seems to have an inability to grasp the moral element of what the U.S.'s foreign policy is in this situation. Ukraine is the country that was invaded by Russia, and Trump always seems to want to blame Ukraine for the situation that it is in.
6: Whenever it comes to Ukraine and Russia, the president's instincts are just completely backward. And I would remind him and folks in the White House that it's been about 25 years since the Russian leadership has had a major shakeup. If anyone should be holding free and fair elections and not imprisoning political dissidents, it should be the Russians, not the Ukrainians. And I would also remind them that we have very credible reporting that the Iranians and the Russians have been working together, and they've been providing them intelligence to target our troops in Iran right now in a war that we're in. This is a problem of the president's own making. Diesel prices, gas prices are high right now, in part because of the war that no one wants to be in Iran. And now we're trying to bail our way out of it ahead of the midterms by helping our adversary in their unjust war against Ukraine.
3: Can I ask you a question?
6: It's shameful.
3: You were there at the time. How much of this stems back from 2019 when he called Zelensky and asked for his help
1: and was
3: dirtying up Biden, and Zelensky
1: was
3: not cooperative?
6: I think a lot springs back to that. Vice President Pence was actually supposed to attend Zelensky's swearing in because, remember, none of us expected Zelensky to win that election and was told not to attend. They sent a lower level delegation. There's something personal there. I do think the relationship at times has improved, but
1: So Don Bacon today says we need a president who's up to the task of leading the free world. That's in response to what President Trump just said there.
7: Yeah, I mean, it's not good when the country that's being attacked gets a lecture and the country doing the attacking gets a deal. Like, it's just in general, that's not a good thing. However, there is something good that could happen here if there actually is an energy ceasefire. The Ukrainians are in a tough spot right now because they don't have the interceptors to stop these ballistic missiles that are going after all their civilian infrastructure. And as you're going into the winter, it could be a deadly winter for Ukrainians. And so Zelensky has said, hey, we'll stop shooting at your energy infrastructure in the winter if you stop shooting at ours. Trump came out and said there's going to be an energy ceasefire. Now, Putin didn't agree to that, and Zelensky didn't agree to that. But if this somehow unlocks a ceasefire, that part is good. Now, giving money to Putin is terrible. It's rewarding aggression. It's prolonging the war. So that part's terrible. But I'm very concerned. We're not paying enough attention. I guarantee you in a couple of months when Ukrainians are freezing in the streets, we're going to wish we paid more attention to Zelensky's cry for a ceasefire against energy.
1: Yeah, the problem, though, is that the president has made this exact claim before.
7: Right.
1: And there's usually nothing behind it. And sometimes that's part of the problem. It's foreign policy by Truth Social post, which is not backed up by anything. And then here we are just wondering if it was just all made up.
7: Right.
1: For our conversation.
8: Really quickly, I don't agree it will lower prices. I ideologically am opposed to it.
1: It won't.
8: But I am completely out of step, as many of us are, with American public opinion on this. Less than half of Americans today have a very unfavorable opinion of Russia. That's the lowest it's been in 10 years, and they invaded a sovereign nation. They don't care where the diesel comes from. They just want the prices to lower, even if they don't. And so Trump uniquely is not ideological about Iran, Ukraine, Russia, China, even when he should be, he's out of step with George H.W. Bush, George W. Bush, and Reagan on that. But Americans don't care in the same way if they think it's going to achieve a result.
1: All right. Next for us, in one of the nation's most watched races, James Tallarico is addressing the conspiracies around his health and revealing why he was off the trail for more than a week. We'll discuss that next.

0: 9 on CNN and next day on the CNN app.
1: The battle for the Texas Senate seat between James Tallarico and Ken Paxton is one of America's most watched races. A recent New York Times poll has Tallarico leading the race 51-45. But these signs of strength for a Democrat, they aren't just in Texas. Harry Enten is going to join us from the Magic Wall now. Harry?
2: Hey there, Abby. You know, when we think about Texas, we think about the fact that James Tallarico could become the first Democrat to win a United States Senate race in Texas since all the way back in 1988. But you know what? Looking at the numbers, it's not just about James Tallarico when it comes to Democratic strength. We're seeing it up and down the ballot, because just take a look at the polling that we're seeing for the U.S. House of Representatives. I mean, you never see numbers like this. I mean, they're bonkers. They're bonkers. Take a look here. Democrats versus Republicans in U.S. House elections in Texas. You know, back in 2024, Republicans won the statewide popular vote for the U.S. House by 18 points. Look at where we're polling now, though. Look at the polling now. Democrats, although there's no clear leader, they're actually polling slightly ahead of Republicans on the statewide generic ballot. We're talking about potentially a 20-point shift, a 20-point shift to the left, away from the Republican Party. I mean, woof. And you know what? This is not just about a comparison between now and 2 years ago. When was the last time that Democrats actually won the popular vote statewide in Texas for the U.S. House? You got to go all the way back. You got to go all the way back to 1992. 2026 could be the first time Texas Democrats actually win the statewide U.S. House popular vote in 34 years. I mean, woof. And you know what? This could not be coming at a worse time for Republicans. Because you know what's going on in Texas? The population, it is growing. It is growing through the roof. Indeed, according to USA Facts, if you look at the state population growth, look at all 50 states and look at the state population shifts from 2024 to 2025, you know what state grew the most? You know what state grew the most? Texas. Texas grew the most. I mean, woof. And you know what? You know what group is really helping to drive those population gains in Texas? It's the same group that is shifting most against Republicans, Latino, Hispanic voters. I mean, you want to know why Democrats are doing so well, at least historically speaking, in the U.S. House polling, as well in the Senate race? It's Hispanic voters. Hispanic voters in Texas elections. Look at this. In the 2024 election for U.S. president, Donald Trump won Hispanic voters. He won them by 10 points. He won them by 10 points. Now look at the most recent New York Times Siena University poll when it comes to the U.S. House. Look at this. Democrats are winning the Hispanic vote by 31 points. That is a shift of 41 points away from the Republican Party. And of course, the Republican Party was really hoping to hold on to those gains that Donald Trump made with Latino voters back in 2024 when they did their redistricting efforts. But it turns out, they shouldn't been counting on it. And now those plans, those redistricting plans, may blow up in their faces. Take a look at these numbers. Okay, Texas redistricting, Republican U.S. House seat gain. I mean, the GOP initially hoped that they could pick up five seats from the redistricting efforts. But now the most likely outcome for the U.S. House in the great state of Texas is Republicans may, in fact, pick up zero seats, upwards potentially of two, but definitely not the types of gains that Republicans were hoping for from Texas. So again, it's up and it's down the ballot in Texas, where Republicans may be seeing their dreams turn into nightmares. And Abby, whenever I'm with you, it's a dream, and therefore I toss it back to you.
1: Harry Enten, thank you as always.
3: When's Harry going to get a promotional contract with
1: for everyone involved? I mean, Van Jones, it is interesting that the bet that Republicans made on places like Texas may have backfired. That's the first thing. I even wonder if, you know, Republicans talk a lot about people moving from your home state, California, to places like Texas, to places like Florida. That might even be backfiring, as some of those people, they're casting their ballots and they're making Texas a much more purple state in this cycle.
4: Yeah, and I tell you, you know, I was in California in the 90s when the Hispanic vote was up for grabs. And the Republicans did something really terrible. They did something called Proposition 187, and it attacked undocumented children in our public schools. Mm-hmm. It pushed the Latino community permanently away from Republicans. The reason California is triple blue right now is because Republicans antagonized Latinos and showed an ugly face to Latinos. I don't think people understand the pain that's ripped through the Latin community, watching people, nursing mothers being ripped away from their babies, watching home builders being torn away from communities. So I don't think that that 40-point swing, maybe the poll's a little bit off, but that 40-point swing, it feels right to me. And the thing is, at least in California, they never swung back. So Trump had a historic opportunity to hold this community close based on some cultural values and based on the border, and he has wasted it with the viciousness of ICE.
3: And as to Texas, you know, I think Democrats misread Texas in 2024 and assume that somehow Hispanic voters were in their camp. And Hispanic voters are a culturally conservative, generally culturally conservative community or communities. They're very sensitive to economic issues. They're working class in the main. They're small business people. So they're feeling the economic pain. And then there's the issue of immigration. They supported in Texas. They supported the strong steps on the border. They were angry at Biden for not taking steps earlier, but they did not sign up for the kind of demonization that they are now feeling because of this the ICE.
5: But if you're a voter that moves from California to Texas because you want to pay lower taxes, taxes are still on the top of your economic voting list and possibly your overall voting list. I mean, I think
1: I would say also you could argue that that shows a sensitivity to economic issues, which is the worst issue for the president right now.
5: Yes,
1: his party.
5: But I also think people stick to their guns on the policies that they put at the top of their chart. And when we talk about Texas, these are two awful garbage candidates. I do not envy Texas voters. You have a crook in Ken Paxton who was impeached by a Republican-led House, and you have a liar, James Tallarico, who can't even decide if he wants to dismantle oppressive capitalism or he's a proud capitalist. I mean, there's our awful, awful candidates, and it's so close because Republicans made a fatal error in not allowing John Cornyn to stick around, and we wouldn't even talk about it because
6: it was the president.
5: So lopsided.
7: There was an election. There was an election.
1: Trump weighed in on it. It's just unfortunate. I can't believe
5: it's a toss-up.
1: It's definitely a toss-up. Where we are in this race is so interesting because now, rather than any of these policy issues being at issue, the Paxton campaign is going after Tallarico for being out on the campaign trail. Yeah. Tallarico says out from the campaign trail. Tallarico says he had the flu. He was not physically out on the trail for about seven days. He also responded to what has become a massive conspiracy in conservative circles. And here's what he said.
8: I had the flu. This is the craziest thing I've ever heard. It's wild that someone can just post something on the internet and then the media just runs with it. You know, I've heard credible reports that Ken Paxton has a serious medical condition that causes clinical levels of cowardice. He has asked for proof of life from me. I'm asking for proof of spine from him.
5: We'll find out on Wednesday.
1: What he's talking about is, you know, CNN has a town hall with Tallarico on Wednesday. Extended the same invitation to Paxton. It was not accepted. There was a debate invitation, also not accepted. Paxton won't debate.
3: And hasn't in 16 years. He's not debated his opponent for 16 years.
6: And I remain skeptical that Texas could go blue, but if there were a perfect storm, this would be the moment. So you've got Ken Paxton, an ethically challenged person with like the charisma of a shoe, who is known in his state and had been impeached by Republicans, as you said, in his state. And then you have Tallarico, who I actually think has run smart and run hard for Democrats. The Latino vote is going to be huge in this. I think of Texas 15, a district that went about 15 points for Hillary Clinton, narrowly went for Trump in 2020 and then went 20 points for Trump in 2024 because of the issue of border security. The Rio Grande Valley, they wanted the border secure. They don't want to see families ripped apart. They don't want to see heavy-handed ICE enforcement tactics. It is the biggest missed opportunity of the Trump administration that he got this winning coalition, an Obama-level coalition, young black men, low propensity white voters, Latino voters, and he has just done nothing to actually ingratiate himself to those people.
1: You could argue that maybe that is also because it really wasn't about building a coalition in the first place.
6: Yeah.
1: Because if it was, then you would see policies that were designed to actually boost those demographic groups. Instead, you've seen black unemployment go up under Trump. You've seen the Trump administration specifically target Latino people in this country, explicitly saying that they're willing to do it based on factors that include what people look like. So if they really were serious about it, they would have taken a different tactic on several of those issues, and they haven't.
7: Well, I reject the premise of that argument that he built a coalition of people that, they're deporting illegal aliens. He didn't build a coalition of illegal aliens that voted for him to put him in office. He built a coalition of American citizens who voted for him to put him in office. That's number one. Number two, I think this all comes down to Republicans. It's a Republican state. On balance, a generic Republican beats a generic Democrat. The truth is, there are some Republicans who just don't like Paxton. They just have to be convinced to vote. I suspect they're going to vote for Abbott, and they have to be convinced to not leave that blank, and they may not like it. And that's the reason all this money is being spent, is to remind you that, look, you may not like Kim Paxton. You may have a lot of problems with Kim Paxton, but Tallarico is a nightmare when it comes to your own personal values. And if he goes to the United States Senate, he's not going to do anything that the majority of Texans would do. So the whole race to me comes down to whether the Republican Party can put the Republicans back in the boat.
4: You guys keep saying all these mean things about Tallarico. He's adorable. People like him. He's adorable. And you guys can keep saying mean stuff and call him a liar, that type of stuff. Here's reality. He is giving you guys fits because he's a great candidate. He's figuring out a way to run. And we were
7: sitting, adorable.
4: He's adorable.
7: Adorable.
4: And smart.
1: He's a strong Texas man.
4: That eats a lot of meat.
7: Van Jones would put him in the cradle.
5: He's not a cradle Tallarico.
4: Cheeseburger.
1: Very quick.
3: Those Americans who elected him that you talked about, Hispanic Americans, have turned against him because they feel like their whole community is being demonized and victimized now. So this isn't about just illegal immigrants. This is about Hispanic people across this country who now travel with their passports because they feel they're going to be targeted.
5: We're so mad at Democrats they put Trump in office.
1: As we mentioned, this Wednesday, Senate candidate James Tallarico will come face-to-face with Texas voters. Aaron Burnett moderates the CNN and Jubilee Town Hall on Wednesday at 8 p.m. right here on CNN and streaming live with an all-access subscription. Next, after an infamous gaffe in her first debate, Lindsey Graham's sister just finished another debate in her Senate race. We'll tell you what happened.

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1: Are Taiwan and the South China Sea national security issues for the United States? And if so, why or how?
2: I'm just going to be honest here. I'm not on national security. I'm not that informed on national security. So, but I do support the military.
3: You probably remember that flub from the South Carolina Senator Darlene Graham. That was back in August. Well, the GOP nominee has returned to the debate stage tonight, and she is seeking a full term to fill the seat of her late brother, Lindsey Graham. She's going to face Democratic challenger Annie Andrews in November. So here's how they both responded tonight to a question about the war in Iran.
4: My opponent is the only one on this stage who had the opportunity to vote to end the war. But three times in a row, she voted to continue it. And several days after one of those votes, she had the audacity to walk out onto this stage and admit that national security isn't really her thing.
2: And why in the world would we stop now when they are still dangerous and we are close to ending the war? Again, I think the president wants to end the war. I know he does. We all want the war to end. But I support a strong military. I believe in peace through strength.
3: So the biggest question in this race is South Carolina actually competitive? That would be an earthquake if it were.
5: Yeah, that would be. If you follow the money, it's obviously a concern for the Republicans because they just put $5 million into the race. But if there is a wave of proportions that, you know, nobody has anticipated, then places like South Carolina become competitive. And she's a weak candidate, and Annie Andrews is a good candidate.
6: The fact that we're sitting here 23 days and talking about South Carolina at all, literally
5: this whole
6: at
5: midterm
6: all,
5: is being fought on the red side of the field,
6: yep.
5: And this is the most extreme.
6: Deep
5: whole midterm
6: all.
5: Is being fought on in the red side of the field,
6: yep.
5: And this is the most extreme example.
7: Well, but

0: Democrats. The Democratic Party's approval ratings are still incredibly low. This will be a referendum on Donald Trump. Well, on Donald Trump in this White House. That's what this is a reaction to.
1: Yes, and I agree. I think one of the mistakes that was made in 2022 is that President Biden took a less bad result than was anticipated, and he read it as an affirmation of him when it was really more about the Dobbs decision than him.
2: So the other thing, though, that makes the South Carolina race notable is that Donald Trump handpicked her.
0: Yes.
2: There could have been a campaign between other candidates. He handpicked her, and now CNN's reporting is this is a Republican strategist. The only real concern for us statewide is Darlene's race, and I think she still wins. If the election were held today, though, I think she'll only win by maybe 2 or 3 points, and I think I don't think that'll be the case come election day. A top staffer for a different statewide GOP candidate told CNN. One thing I always, at this kind of juncture right before the midterms, just remind people, you don't get points for trying in campaigns. You either win or you lose.
0: Right.
2: So even if you get close, doesn't matter. If you lose, you lose. So in this situation, though, in order to keep it a little bit ahead of the other candidate, Republicans are having to spend time and effort and money in a state that, like, we don't really talk
0: about. She is a weak and inexperienced candidate, but has very high name recognition because of her beloved late brother, who had very high approval ratings in South Carolina up until the end of his life. Annie Andrews is a very strong candidate. My concern with races like this is I think Democrats will lose this state and possibly win in states like Michigan, for instance, who do not have moderate candidates, who have extreme candidates, and they'll assume they are winning these razor-thin races with extreme candidates because of them, and losing these states like South Carolina because of the moderation, when actually it's despite those things. There are structural waves underlining this election that will help Democrats nonetheless. I hope they don't shy away from the moderates.
2: All right. Up next for us, we have another special hour of Newsnight. We're going to talk about the president thinking about firing Kimberly Guilfoyle tonight. Plus, the rhetoric is getting ugly in Michigan, as we've been discussing, as the right turns to Islamophobic attacks against Abdul El-Sayed. We'll be right back.

Tonight, live at the table, Scott Jennings, Van Jones, Lauren A. Wright, David Axelrod, and Alyssa Farah Griffin. This is a special edition of Newsnight, Midterm Countdown.

0: Good evening. Welcome to Hour 2. I'm Abby Phillip in New York. This is a special Sunday night debate show edition as we mark nearly 3 weeks until the midterm elections. And Democrats are feeling pretty good. Party leaders believe that they have a real chance to win seats that are deep in Trump's territory as Republicans face their worst midterm environment in decades. Democrats think that they may be able to flip Texas, Alaska, and Iowa, and now they're adding Kansas to that list. Senate Democrats' top super PAC has invested $5 million in Kansas, a state that hasn't elected a Democrat to the Senate in nearly a century. And just a quick reminder that Trump won all four of the states by double digits in 2024. But are Democrats spreading themselves too thin by expanding the map too quickly? The party is already strapped for cash, and some officials fear diverting resources from traditional battleground states could have a net negative impact. Let's get right to CNN correspondent Arlette Sines, who is in Biddeford, Maine. Arlette, you are in Maine, where there's a critical Senate race underway. Tell us what's happening there.
1: Well, Abby, Senator Bernie Sanders just finished speaking to voters here as he's trying to energize Democratic voters on behalf of Troy Jackson, the Democratic Senate candidate in this contest. Now, Maine is one of those states that Democrats believe they could potentially flip in a little over 3 weeks. Democrats will need to flip four Republican-held seats and hold on to all of their own if they do want to win back the U.S. Senate for next year. Senator Susan Collins, the Republican here, is really contending with a lot of anti-President Trump sentiment that many Republican candidates across the country are dealing with right now. Democrats believe that the enthusiasm and environment is on the side, but beyond Maine, many of their offensive opportunities are in very deep red states, and that presents a real challenge for Democrats going forward. They're also, as you talked about, dealing with some of the spending disparity as the GOP is outspending Democrats in the closing weeks of this campaign in many of these battlegrounds. States. But right now, if you take a look at polling, if you take a look at other metrics relating to these races, this is truly a toss-up race across the Senate battleground map as Democrats are trying to claw back their way to the majority next year.
0: So Arlette, the president is traveling to a lot of key battleground states this week. Tell us about that.
1: Yeah, President Trump has really been trying to shore up support among Republican voters. Tomorrow, he will be in Youngstown, Ohio, where he is set to campaign with Senator John Husted, who is in a very tough reelection battle against Democrat Sherrod Brown. On Tuesday, the president is actually flying all the way out west to Alaska, where he'll campaign with Senator Dan Sullivan. He is also in a very close contest with the Democratic candidate in that race, Mary Peltola. And then the president also has stops a little bit later in the week in Arizona and Montana. For President Trump's part, he has said that what he thinks is plaguing Republicans is a messaging problem. He believes that if he is out front and center, they can really juice up voter turnout from his reliable MAGA base. But of course, President Trump is dealing with a lot of unpopularity, low approval numbers. There's a lot of frustration with the economy and the war in Iran. And those are all headwinds that Republican candidates are grappling with across the country at this moment.
0: Arlette Sines, thank you very much for that report. And with voting already underway in parts of the country, we're getting our first look at who is actually showing up. CNN's Tom Foreman joins us now with a look at what the numbers are telling us. Tom?
2: Thanks, Abby. The numbers are telling us a lot, at least at the moment. Look at this. In Ohio, one of those strongholds for Republicans in many ways, this is where we are. At this point in the race in 2024, the Republicans had a 30 percentage point advantage in the counties that Trump won by more than 20 points. That is not true now, as you can see at this moment, compared to where they were then. In place after place, where he was up by 20, where he's up by less than 20, but where Harris was up by less than 20, and where she's up by more than 20, Republicans are down, and the Democrats are just up, up, up across the board in those Ohio counties. That's true in other places, too. Look in New Jersey over there. Same sort of trend. Democrats coming on strong, Republicans not so much. Pennsylvania, Democrats coming on strong. This is 26 to 24, not so much for Republicans. Same in Maine. By and large, people call this the enthusiasm gap, and it does seem to show up in the numbers out there. If you look at all the states that have early voting underway right now, some of them that have had a lot of it, like Colorado, Ohio, places like that, some that have had not so much, Georgia, or say Oregon over there, across the board, this trend seems to be showing up. a lot of enthusiasm from the Democrats to get out there, not so much from Republicans. Do we know why? Not really. We do know who's voting, and we can say with some certainty that this is probably the way they're going when they actually go in the booth to cast their ballot or come in early with mail-in voting. But out of these 3 million people voting out here, if these trends continue, that is a solid advantage for the Democrats heading into the final part of the vote. But that's a big if out there. Many things can change between now and the finale here. Abby?
0: All right, Tom Foreman, thank you very much. As we count down to Election Day, a growing number of Americans say that they're worried about corruption. Nearly 90% believe the corruption is rampant in government, a number that's risen significantly in the last 2 years. This week, we learned that the U.S. ambassador to Greece, Kimberly Guilfoyle, reportedly begged a major Trump donor to pay off her credit card bill in exchange for access to top administration officials. Guilfoyle's attorney disputed the story, but a source is telling CNN Trump is now considering firing her after these revelations. This is just the latest scandal to rock the White House that's been raising concerns about who is profiting while Trump is in office. We've talked about the meme coins, the crypto company Trump's family co-owns, the timing of massive tech stock purchases, Trump's plans to hold the G20 summit at his Doral resort, and federal deals in which his family reportedly stands to gain, just to name a few. Before we open it up to the table, as always, we invite you at home to submit your questions to the panel. Go to CNN.com/engagepolitics and weigh in there. We're going to get to some of your comments as we go throughout the show. It is not helpful to Republicans, to say the least, that you've got a really disadvantageous economic environment. And then on top of that, people think that you're grifting them. And, you know, I mean, it goes from all those things that we talked about. Another story that there were suspicious trades on these prediction market platforms right before the press secretary was named, minutes before. People are definitely getting rich off of things happening in this administration, and Americans are noticing.
3: And you didn't mention the Trump watches that are right. Constantly advertised, no matter
0: Trump
3: where.
0: Watches, the Trump Bibles, the
3: but,
0: Trump
3: you know,
0: everything.
3: The thing is, I've looked at the polling on this, and for Republicans, they see this as the same thing Hunter Biden did during the Biden administration. Corruption, as it's perceived, has become such a partisan issue, and Americans really believe both parties do it, and how bad you think it is depends on who you vote for. And so when you look at the top list of concerns, perhaps this should be much higher. I find a lot of this stuff abhorrent, but it's just not there. It needs to move the needle among independents, which I do think it will. But they don't always turn out in the midterm. So I think what we're looking at is you're going to get a lot of really educated partisans that are super ideological driving up turnout. And, you know, this might factor into a presidential election, but I don't know how it would now. Kimberly Guilfoyle needs to go. I mean, why she, that would be the easiest decision, I think. Maybe other people have insight into why she's still around. I don't know.
4: What do you say? Yeah. Nobody should capitalize on their office except me. I mean, it's a bad message.
5: Yeah. But I mean, I see it differently than you do, in that at least the people I'm talking to, it's the double barrel nature of it. It's the cost to me and the corruption. It's like cost and corruption.
3: Well, that was inflation during the Biden era, to be fair.
5: Well, I mean, I just want to finish my point, though, which is that I think that when people are looking in their own refrigerator and there's less food in there than it should be, when they're going to fill up their tank and they can't fill it up that much, and then they hear these stories about people just getting ungodly rich, I do think it drives up the determination to vote for Democrats. I do think it is a stench in the nostrils of God for a lot of independents, because it just looks really bad. And I do think that it just needs to be said, it's qualitatively different for Hunter Biden to do some goofy thing with like a painting and somebody to get $2 billion, which is what the Trump family has gotten.
6: Well, and I also think, I mean, listen, I agree. Kimberly Guilfoyle seems like the most obvious she should go. This is just like kind of beyond the pale here. But I hear something different, because I do think we're so polarized that people are like, oh, if I'm a Republican, Hunter Biden's worse. If I'm a Democrat, the Trumps are. But what I do keep hearing just talking to average voters is, well, I have less money. Well, everything costs me more. He's focused on renovations. He's focused on ballrooms. Yes. He's focused on the Arch de Trump in his latest renovation. That creates this real detachment that I think in the Kennedy Center, his lack of focus and seeming like he wants to kind of have this grandiose lifestyle he's living, that seems to be sticking in people's minds.
4: I think that corruption, you know, yes, the false equivalence will be made, and that is the partisan sort of sparring point. But there is a perception not just that Donald Trump and his family and his coterie are corrupt and benefiting, but that the system itself is corrupt, mm-hmm. that there's a great concentration of wealth. I mean, it was sort of the portrait of it was all of the AI billionaires around the table. And so, you know, there are, and people start making the connections, oh, there's a data center that's being put in my community without my consent that's going to have deleterious effects for my community. And these guys are all around the table with Donald Trump, and he is standing up for them and saying, well, you know, you're foolish if you don't accept these data centers and so on. And I think there are a lot of different ways that this matters. And in terms of his own personal corruption, I mean, there are so many examples. You know, 4 days before he got inaugurated, the brother of the despot who runs the UAE, or the despot is, but bought a 49% stake in his Liberty crypto company, and a few months later, we're selling chips, AI chips, highly classified AI chips to UAE that we weren't before because there was a fear that they would be shared with China. I mean, so those kinds of things have tangible effects.
0: Is it any wonder that in that environment, you know, you've got a president who campaigns as a populist but governs as a corporatist, and Americans, not only are they noticing, but they're actually feeling what that looks like. They are getting hit with tariffs. They are watching as if you have the president's phone number or if you have the phone number for Susie Wiles, you can get carve outs for you, but no carve outs for mom and pops. It seems like the president's problem isn't pointing the finger at the socialists, but actually how he is governing that is what's causing these problems.
7: I agree with the idea that corruption is a rising concern for voters. I've heard that from a number of pollsters and campaign strategists, so I concur on that front. But an angle of this that you've not touched on, but is, I think, affecting politics in a number of states, is the fraud. Minnesota is a good example. Rampant fraud in state government, and the fact that the Democrat Senate candidate there, Peggy Flanagan, is the current lieutenant governor, is one of the key reasons she's underperforming in a very deep blue state. You mentioned earlier the battleground was only in red states. Right now, Minnesota's a tied race.
3: I think that might be a surprise win.
7: Because of rampant fraud in the state government. We've had fraud all over California. We've had fraud in a lot of blue states. And so when you ask people about
0: fraud in a lot of red states, and you have a president who has pardoned.
7: I'm giving you another angle on this.
0: But I'm just letting you, let's be clear. This president has taken it upon himself to pardon fraudsters, nullifying the agreements that were created to right their wrongs for their victims by giving them pardons. There is fraud happening all over the country. I totally agree. But it is beyond belief to say that this president is targeting fraud when he is literally signing the pardon sheets for fraudsters.
7: Well, first of all, the administration has indicted hundreds, if not thousands, of people for fraud all over the country. And
0: every administration does that, Scott. I mean, seriously.
7: Well, we have two parties right now when it comes
0: to... Even in Minnesota, the fraud that you're talking about in Minnesota was prosecuted by the previous Democratic administration.
7: Well,
0: you know that, right?
7: The Republicans right now are very aggressively prosecuting and continuing to indict people on fraud. My point is this. This corruption story means different things to different people. To Democrats, it means something about Trump. To Republicans, it means that the Democratic Party, for instance, has encouraged mass illegal immigration, people coming into the country, taking advantage of taxpayers, being given welfare, and a whole coterie of Democratic officials who continue to encourage and protect that system. To me, that's corruption. And so this story is not just about
0: Trump. So then what explains what explains the rise in people's concerns about corruption in the last 2 years, i.e. under Donald Trump, in a time frame in which his personal net worth has gone up by the tune of billions of dollars, which is unheard of. It just literally never happened.
6: Can we just agree that this is distinct? Like, that what is happening with the Trump administration, the level of personal enrichment of people around the president is distinct from what we've seen. I always called out the Bidens, Hunter Biden, but like, this is completely different and on a much grander scale.
0: I mean, can we agree on that?
4: Scott? We absolutely should.
0: Can we agree?
7: Yeah, I don't disagree that people have had a higher net worth. But at the same time, some of these, I mean, look, some of these.
4: How'd that happen?
7: But some of these people had existing businesses before Trump ever entered politics.
0: That's not the case for the Trump sons.
7: They didn't have existing businesses in crypto, they didn't have existing businesses in drones.
0: They didn't have existing businesses in defense tech. These are not existing businesses. They're new businesses. It could be
4: that it turned out in the last 2 years that these Trump boys were business geniuses. And all of a sudden, they started making hundreds of millions of dollars.
5: That they never made before.
4: And they'd set up businesses that got unprecedented loans from the Pentagon. And they, you know, all that may just, it just may be happenstance, but I don't think that's what people think. But I also don't think, I think this is a concerning issue that we have a crony capitalist in chief. I think that's a big problem. But I think people see the system itself as corrupt. They think and they feel, and they're not wrong, that the decisions that are being made in Washington are too often influenced by people who have connections, who have money, and who have an agenda that is not about them.
0: So just one last point on this. Trump thinks that this is all about whether he's going to be impeached. But I'm not sure that that's actually really his biggest concern. Because if Democrats, if they're smart, they wouldn't even touch that because they've got a whole lot of other stuff.
8: They've got a whole lot of other stuff to look into that could really grind
0: the last 2 years of this Trump term to a screeching halt if they wanted to.
7: That's what they want. They shut down the government for massive amounts of time.
0: I'm talking about what they're calling oversight of this administration, cabinet office by cabinet office.
5: Yeah, I mean, I don't know if the Democrats are going to actually try to impeach or not, but I agree with you, Abby. If you have the gavel in 6 months, every one of these people who got a sweetheart deal is going to be sitting in front of you answering questions. Every one of these people that got rich overnight, every one of these contracts, every single one of them, if the Democrats have the House, they are going to be sitting there with a bright light on their face, answering questions. There are going to be subpoenas for all those emails, and we're going to find out exactly how much corruption is going on.
4: But you don't even have to impeach the president. Oversight is important, and that should be undertaken. But if they win, it's going to be because they said Democrats were going to address the economic concerns that people have. And one of the reasons that Donald Trump is in the problem he's in right now is that's what he said he was going to do. And instead, he engaged in a campaign of retribution and personal aggrandizement.
0: I think those are two sides of the debate. I've not heard a single piece of legislation proposed
7: to address the economy.
4: Well, the first thing they're going to do is repeal some of these Medicaid cuts, which are going to devastate rural hospitals and healthcare right now.
0: Next for us, Republicans are stepping up their rhetoric against Abdul El-Sayed, calling him a terrorist, a jihadist, and a bin Laden supporter. We'll discuss the ugliness that's unfolded in that race. Plus, after saying that he's approved a public execution, the president is now backing down from that. In just the latest reversal in the last week. So what's behind it?

0: Dudes, what is it?
1: Saturday at 8 on CNN.
2: Tonight, the Michigan Senate race takes a dark turn. Democratic candidate Abdul El-Sayed's religion and race has become the focus of Republican Mike Rogers' campaign. Even President Trump chimed in.
3: You know, this guy, I call him Muhammad El-Sayed. Some people call him Abdul. I call him Muhammad. Somebody said why. I said, I don't know. I feel like it.
2: At a campaign event with Rogers, Republican Senator John Kennedy took the attacks one step further.
4: AIPAC wouldn't be, they wouldn't come here if Dr. El-Sayed didn't sleep in a Bin Laden church. I'm just telling you. I don't understand the deep anti-Semitism that I see in America now. But most of it's not coming from my party. It's coming from the Hamas wing of the Democratic Party. It is not all Democrats, but the Hamas wing is in control. I'm going to say it again, Republicans aren't perfect, but these folks are crazy.
2: Rogers has hinted at El-Sayed or his family having ties to terrorists throughout the campaign, but now the comments are becoming less ambiguous. Saturday, Barstool Sports founder Dave Portnoy posted a video of El-Sayed joking that Michigan, his alma mater, couldn't win a game without cheating, to which Portnoy wrote, "This guy really is a terrorist." Rogers reposted that comment, writing that Portnoy is exactly right. El-Sayed responded to Rogers' attacks.
5: He made roughly 10 references, seemingly trying to link you to terrorism. You've said you don't want to dignify those kinds of claims.
6: His only strategy is to point to me and my name and my faith and to say that we're different and that you should suspect people simply because they are different than you in how they pray. But there are so many more ways that we're the same.
2: You were making an argument against his economic policies in the last hour, but that's not actually how Republicans are running this race, and I think it's very telling.
7: Yeah, but I think there are legitimate questions about how he does put Israel and Iran on a similar footing, which is a very generous way to put it. No spending on defensive weapons for Israel, including the Iron Dome. Said nothing on October 7th and implied it was political theater to do so. I think a lot of Americans are really uninformed about Islam in general, and I separate that from what I think are really ignorant and stupid remarks from the president. And there are parts... There are parts of the most conservative interpretations of Sharia law that are very, very concerning.
8: What does
7: not
8: that have to
7: educating
8: do with this race?
7: Because Americans see Sharia law being implemented in other parts of the world, and they wonder.
2: What does that,
9: what does that have to do with this race?
7: Because I'm saying that's why they're asking questions about.
8: No, that's not why they're asking questions.
7: You're not letting me finish here.
8: Carry on.
7: There are countries in the world that don't educate women, Muslim-majority countries. There are countries in the world that have corporal punishment for women and girls. They have death penalty for blasphomy, apostasy, homosexuality. Americans that don't know a lot see those things, and they wonder if he thinks that's okay. And
2: why
7: they have questions about
2: that. Why do they wonder that?
7: Because they don't have information. And by the way,
8: you have plenty of time to run down
2: the
8: thing.
7: But when JFK was asked questions in 1960, peppered by evangelical ministers about whether he's more loyal to the Pope, or whether
2: wrong.
7: He's patriotic.
2: That
7: he didn't say it was wrong. He said, you get to ask me any question
2: actually,
7: I want because I'm the first person
2: Lauren,
7: to run for this.
2: It is a stain on our country that there was a time when you couldn't be a Catholic and run for higher office in this country.
7: But people
2: Maybe it is apropos, because it is sort of like, are we really doing this where it's like, if you're a Muslim, you have to answer for all the bad Muslims. If you're a Muslim, then you have to ask whether you agree with Sharia law. I mean, is that what we're doing here?
8: Let me just say a few things. There are plenty of reasons to criticize Abdul on policy. You can criticize a policy. You don't criticize a people. That's what's happening here. I just want to be very clear. The Muslim community in this country is a blessing to this country. The Muslim community in this country has the lowest crime rate in this country. They have the lowest divorce rate. They have the highest educational attainment for women in this country, second only to black people. They have among the highest business formation. This country would be radically worse without the Muslim community here, and people should be proud to stand with that community. Are there elements in that community that are, you had your turn. Are there people in that community who are terrible? Yes, and there are people in every community who are terrible. But what they're doing to Abdul is wrong. It's despicable, and it is not in keeping with what we're trying to be in this country. Now, you mentioned things that are legitimate, criticism and concern. That's not what we're talking about. What we're talking about is the President of the United States calling someone Muhammad as if that's an insult, because he's not criticizing his policies. He's criticizing his people, and that's wrong. Everybody should be clear about that.
7: And ignorant.
0: It's not dumb. It's dangerous. I mean, he is acting like a human algorithm, seeking out those points of
7: I would say
0: difference.
7: It's dangerous to say Israel and Iran have both done wrong, and I can't tell the difference between them.
0: You know, there is an old technique in politics where you say, now some people are saying, and then you repeat a whole bunch of things that are smears. He has never talked about. You're not making a clinical judgment here.
7: Those are policies.
2: Lauren, hold on a second. Let David finish his thought, please.
10: Well, there is a way to litigate this race. As somebody who would be more inclined to support Mike Rogers, there is a way that you can have very legitimate discussions about where El Sayed may be outside of the mainstream, where he may align more with the DSA, where he may be, in my viewpoint, anti-Israel and some of his policies, wanting to cut funding to Iron Dome. Those are legitimate policy discussions, but trying to paint with this broad brush of scary Muslim American is beneath us as a country. It is the moment we live in, by the way, though. This is how we do politics. It's ugly and it's mean, but I do think it's beneath us and we should focus on the policy.
2: Maybe that's why John Kennedy stumbled policies when he tried to smear El Sayed with being a bin Laden supporter. There is a sort of there's a big difference between, again, critiquing what El Sayed has said and basically calling him a terrorist, don't you think?
11: Well, I mean, there are some journalistic underpinnings to what's being said about El Sayed. I will just simply read to you some headlines. El Sayed campaign backed by over $100,000 from dozens of members of group with alleged terror ties. Abdul El Sayed rakes in thousands from Muslim Brotherhood-linked donors. Abdul El Sayed's father-in-law, a top donor to an El Sayed super PAC, is among top leaders of Muslim Brotherhood organization linked to terror funding. Abdul El Sayed's mom worked for global terrorist group accused of funding bin Laden, according to a report. And on top of that, when that radical Islamist rammed his truck into a synagogue in West Bloomfield, Michigan, he said, you know, hurt people hurt people.
0: Yeah.
11: I think there are legitimate questions about his world view. And when you put Iran and Israel on the same footing, we have an enemy and we have an ally in the Middle East.
2: Before you respond,
11: the difference between
2: let me play. El Sayed was asked about that comment this weekend on Meet the Press. Listen to how he responded.
6: I've learned a lot in the conversations I've had. Some conversations with folks who will be colleagues, somebody like Senator Alyssa Slotkin. And, you know, I remember sitting down with her and her sharing how she felt when she heard that hurt people comment. And it was really important to me to hear, to understand that I had been stepping on somebody's pain. That's not my goal here.
5: And is it safe to say, based on what you're saying, you regret making those comments, hurt people?
6: I regret any time, you know, if I step on somebody's grief, of course I regret that. And I really wish I'd have thought about how somebody would have felt hearing that and thought twice about making those comments.
7: I mean,
2: so hold on, David was about to jump in. I just wanted to play that because it literally just came up. He was asked about it, and it was a misstep.
0: He was, and it's also true that when he addressed that horrific event at the synagogue, he also expressed his sympathy and empathy for the community and for families. He added the line that he talked about, and he acknowledges that it was inappropriate. But Scott, you ran through a list of headlines. You didn't run through the list of fact checks that basically debunked a bunch of it. And so, you know, I've experienced this. You know, when I went to work for Barack Obama, The first thing that happened when he started...
10: Barack Hussein Obama.
0: Yes. Well, that was the first thing that we saw was Fox News did a big expose that he was educated in a madrasas, implying that he was educated in a place where, you know, radical Islam was being taught. That turned out not to be true. But someone could sit on a show and read that headline to get the effect they wanted, and people would walk away and say, oh, he got educated.
7: But I do think his, for instance, about Khomeini, many people feel sad today.
10: I think his legitimate words deserve to be scrutinized, because I think even what he said on Meet the Press today is basically saying not stepping on these people's grief. But you're still making an argument and basically not putting the responsibility where it should be in a terrorist attack. It's saying there are two sides
0: to
10: this.
0: He said in his comments on that day that there is absolutely no excuse for acts of terrorism.
11: But then he gave one. But then he gave one. He immediately, his instinct was then to give one. It's what Mamdani did on October the 7th. A couple of lines about Israel and three paragraphs about how terrible the Jews are. The implication is that all of this terrorism, all of this violence, and all of this fear and intimidation can be rationalized if you look at through the lens of the oppressed and the oppressor, which is, I think, how El-Sayed sees the world, and it's antithetical to the American system. That's the Republican argument.
8: Look, I mean, here's the thing. There are legitimate criticisms of his policy that we can't get you tonight, because the president of the United States is making bigoted attacks against him based on his faith. What he said that hurt people, hate people, that was terrible. Him saying that Israel shouldn't be able to purchase weapons for interceptors to knock down rockets, that's insane. Those are terrible policy ideas he has. But there are young Jews that have the same position. There are young blacks that have the same position. That's not because he's Muslim. It's because he has bad policy ideas. Let's talk about that. But I'm going to tell you, if you're trying to stop Abdul, attacking him on his faith is not the way to do it, because you're going to have people rally, because we don't want to see this stuff in our politics. He has some good ideas. He has some bad ideas. I think his ideas on foreign policy are terrible. I think the idea that Israel can't purchase a total armed embargo against Israel, where you're going to disarm half the surviving Jews in the world in the toughest neighborhood, that's wrong. But that's not because of his faith. And that we've got to be clear
0: about that. We could have a robust debate on that as well.
7: Like,
0: but
7: to.
0: The bottom line, Abby, is that this is the strategy that they've chosen, because they
7: I was outlining policies in countries that he cannot
2: for us. The president backs off his approval of the Pentagon's plans for public execution in just the latest reversal ahead of the midterms. We'll discuss that next.

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1: The list of Donald Trump's mixed messages keeps growing as he reverses course on a number of issues ahead of the midterms. Last week, he said he would pay for a series of taxpayer-funded TV ads after waves of bipartisan pushback, despite initially defending them as patriotic. The president also called for Republicans to vote by mail, even though he's repeatedly attacked it as corrupt and rife with fraud. And just one day after telling reporters that he absolutely approved of the plan to live stream the Fort Hood shooter's execution, this was his response when he was pressed again about it over the weekend.
2: There are two thoughts. Don't show it and show it. Because, you know, by showing it, maybe other people won't be doing what he did. So I'll make a decision ultimately. I know what the military would like to do, but we'll make a decision.
1: A lot of this is just stuff that, frankly, is superfluous, not helpful to his party, and it's provoking backlash. And so I guess it's probably to Trump's credit that he's backing down on them. But what does it say that there was no sort of thinking about it in the first place, that maybe it's not a great idea?
3: On the live stream?
1: On all of it. Yeah, yeah, the live stream, the $20 million in taxpayer-funded TV ads.
3: Well, I think they ultimately landed in the right place on the TV. It's, although I still think you could run PSAs. I don't know why they're not running them on Trump accounts and other things.
1: You can certainly run PSAs, but these were not PSAs. And just, by the way, a judge just tonight halted these taxpayer-funded ads as well, as they were going.
3: But on the live stream thing, you know, I think that the punishment is certainly warranted for this terrorist. But I think they need to reconsider this. And I don't know if he was involved in making that decision that Hegseth announced in the first place. It doesn't sound like it. He needs to make the final call, and he needs to do the right thing. They shouldn't live stream this. You can mete out this punishment, which is totally warranted, without turning us into them. And you have to understand the enemy here, and you have to understand who we are as Americans, and I think he needs to resist this and turn off the live stream. And
4: add to that.
3: Yeah, go ahead.
4: Yeah, I mean, part of it, you mentioned something that's very important, which is understanding who our opponents are in this. In, you know, jihadi culture, being a martyr is the greatest thing possible. You know, this video would be a massive recruiting tool. This is a very different, you know, this particular kind of extremism looks at death and life very differently than everybody else. And so you don't want to take someone like this, turn him into a poster for recruitment. It would be his greatest desire. Also, having somebody in a wheelchair, because the guy is in a wheelchair, shot on television is not something I think we want our kids looking at.
5: Listen, this is not who we... There are only a few countries in the world who do these public executions, and we don't want to be associated with any of them. This is absolutely crazy. But here's my question. How does this happen? How does the Secretary of Defense...
1: That was my question. How do we even get to this point where all these bad...
5: I mean, why didn't someone... Does he not check in with anybody?
6: I think it's having incompetent leadership running the Department of Defense. Listen, military justice is different than civilian justice. I'm a little uncomfortable with the firing squad. I could get on board with it if victims of the Fort Hood shooter's family want to show up in person. But live streaming is barbaric. Mm. It is third world. It is not in the American conscience. And the fact that Pete Hegseth, our Secretary of Defense, I think thought this makes America look tough. It makes us look cool. It makes us look high testosterone to gun down a quadriplegic. It shows he's out of step with our own values, but also the military's, because the president said the military backs us.
1: There's a live skirting of Donald Trump's responsibility as the commander-in-chief, as the head of the executive branch. No other administration would a cabinet secretary make an announcement like this without the principal being aware of it. And so there's that on the firing squad. But $20 million in taxpayer dollars to fund literal campaign ads, there's no one else to blame but Donald Trump for that. So when are we going to assign responsibility for the bad decisions to the person who is actually making the bad decisions?
7: I do think that the reason he's struggling in the polls, besides the prices, which I think is the top-notch issue for Americans, and they disagree with the war in Iran, is these types of unforced errors. What's sometimes advantageous about Trump is that he's not ideological. He doesn't even have a stance on a lot of political issues people have thought about for decades, but he's very willing to change his mind at a moment's notice. And so sometimes I think that looks really happenstance and embarrassing, as it does in a lot of these cases. And then sometimes it has other benefits, but that's what you're seeing. I mean, he really, I think, probably didn't know what his position was on live streaming and execution until he saw the public reaction to it and realized he was on the wrong side.
5: I want to make
3: can I say one thing?
5: Yeah.
3: My guess is there are significant parts of the president's faith coalition, which is a big part of his coalition, that are not only extremely uncomfortable with this, but have probably reached out to tell him that. And that has to mean something to him. He does listen to them, and they've been such a big part of his politics for the last
5: year. Here's just, this is as a practitioner, okay? It may sound like a prosaic point. You're in the last weeks of a campaign. Nobody is sort of saying, hey, this isn't a good look when we're trying to win an election. Nobody who says, you know, Pete, stick that in your pocket. We're not doing that. Or Mr. I guess they did tell the president they didn't think that the ads were a good idea, but he did, and he wanted to do it, and he didn't want to pay
1: look,
5: for it.
1: I mean, speaking of, it's just it seems to be no instinct to just kind of let sleeping dogs lie in this administration. They're ramping up immigration enforcement. They're doing the ads. They're doing all these different things. It's like they're throwing spaghetti at the wall when the answer could just be, don't do any of that stuff. just let
7: and
1: these
7: you'll
1: folks,
7: still lose.
1: Just these,
7: by
1: let
7: the
1: these
7: way.
1: Folks run their campaigns and not have to worry about what's coming out of Washington.
4: Mm-hmm.
1: All right, coming up, our panel shares their bold midterm predictions. We'll be right back.

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1: We are just 23 days until Election Day, and it's anyone's guess how this will all play out. So, of course, we asked our table for their bold predictions. Lauren, you're up first.
2: There's a few different ones. So I think Republicans barely hang on to the Senate. I think Dems will net between 1 and 3 seats. I think Dems absolutely get the House, and they're probably right in that range that's been the average since the 1930s, where they get somewhere between 15 and 25 seats net. I also think there's some surprises coming. Minnesota Senate race, I think Republicans have a chance. I think in Ohio, Sherrod Brown is very popular and well-known. I think he has a shot there. So, and I also think California is going to be much tighter than we think, even though I do think the Dems will win.
1: Days.
2: We will not know for a long time because all those congressional districts.
3: Yeah. I'm going to, just on your point, I think it'll either be a 3 or 4 seat win for the Democrats in the Senate, 52-53, or they will not take the Senate. It's not going to be a slim margin there. Hmm. But I'm going to navigate around this mandate of yours to make a different point, okay. Which is in the state of Georgia, there is a race that everyone should pay attention to, and it's not the race for

0: choose the replacement for 2 years, and the Democrats may not be able to afford that.
1: Alyssa. Good point. Very quickly, I kind of said this earlier in the show. I think that it's going to be a very good night for Democrats, the midterms are, but I do not think that Democrats should take that as an endorsement of their policy proposals. These midterms will be a referendum on the White House and the party that's in power, and it is a mistake to jump to impeachment and purely oversight. They need to put forward a proactive agenda.
2: I'm going to triple down on what David Axelrod said. I think there will be a trifecta, a blue trifecta in Georgia. I think Ossoff is a runaway train. I think Keisha Lance Bottoms' campaign is brilliant. I think she's going to win, and I think she's going to bring in a whole new wave, and I think Georgia will be blue, blue, blue, thanks to Keisha Lance Bottoms and John Ossoff.
3: Scott?
4: I think we're going to see a big return to split-ticket voting.
2: Yes.
4: Iowa, Texas, Georgia, New Hampshire. I think you're going to see major disparities between gubernatorial and Senate races. Without predicting the outcomes of either, I think you're going to see a lot of people voting for one party for one and one party for the other.
3: Governor's races are tough because people like to keep it local in those governor's races. 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
1: Tonight, the president enters the final midterm stretch as the most unpopular he's ever been. So where will his party get the votes outside the base?
2: When you stand up here, it's just like the love. I could say the stupidest things and you'd clap, oh, I love you so much. Sure.
1: Plus, Donald Trump's deal with Vladimir Putin ticks off allies.
3: It's time for Ukraine to get a new president.
1: And Republicans.
4: I do believe there's a legitimate case for saying the president's not following the law.
1: Also, in one of America's most important Senate races, the discourse gets dark.
2: To me, he's Muhammad. He's a radical jihadist.
5: They wouldn't come here if Dr. El Sayed didn't sleep in a bin Laden church.
1: And the economy may be first, but is corruption also high on the ballot? Live at the table, Scott Jennings, Van Jones, Lauren A. Wright, David Axelrod, and Alyssa Farah Griffin. This is a special edition of Newsnight, Midterm Countdown.

0: Good evening. I'm Abby Phillip in New York, and this is a special two-hour debate show. Thanks for joining us as we mark nearly 3 weeks until the midterm elections. Tonight, President Trump preps for another week on the campaign trail with the worst approval that he's had in two presidencies. He is underwater on every major issue, especially on the economy, which voters say is their top issue. And Trump's itinerary could just indicate how concerning November is for his party. He recently traveled to Alabama, to Oklahoma, to Iowa. And in the coming days, he'll make some stops in Ohio, Montana, Alaska. He's also foreshadowing a potential midterm loss, and he says that he'll be the one who's blamed. But he's making this observation about his base, which needs to expand if they're going to have a chance.
1: It's amazing. When you stand up here, it's just like the love. I could say the stupidest things and you'd clap, you know, I love you so. I'm sure. But we don't say the stupidest things. We say things of common sense.
0: Before we open it up to the table here, we invite you at home to submit your questions to the panel. Head to CNN.com/engagepolitics. You can weigh in there and we'll get to some of your comments as we go throughout the show. David Axelrod, you are in some ways the ultimate tea leaf reader. And here we are 2 weeks before the midterms. The combination of where Trump is going, what he is saying, where Republicans are spending money. Do you believe that they are truly as worried about some of these places that they shouldn't be worried about as some people say that they are?
2: Well, no, he's going to some places they should be worried about, some he shouldn't. Scott and I are the only veterans of a midterm in which we got stomped. He in 2006, me in 2010.
3: I was 2018 in the Trump White House. We did pretty rough then.
2: Yeah, okay. I'm sorry.
3: Don't leave my loss.
2: I'm sorry.
0: One more.
2: You can join the club. But you know, when you're working in the White House, you're not getting a lot of invitations. It's not like a lot of people are saying, hey, I'd love you to come to my district, or I'd love you to come to my state. So one of the reasons he's going to these red states is because it's safe terrain. And then he is going to some places where there are races, but they're sending him to specific places in those states, you know, the most Republican part of Nebraska, for example, to try and deal with their fundamental problem, which is lack of enthusiasm even among their base, because that's really the way they hope to kind of reduce losses in this thing.
0: And look, I mean, it's necessary. It just seems not sufficient. But I mean, does Trump... Do you get the sense that Trump recognizes that, or maybe he's starting to recognize that there really is a problem? Because before this, he was saying, oh, the affordability thing's a hoax. Before this, he was saying, we're going to be fine. We're not, you know, really, it's not really as bad as they say that it is. And now he's starting to sound like he understands.
3: Listen, I think the president is aware that the midterms were going to be going against him for quite some time now. But I think the reality is sinking in of what it means if the House and the Senate flip over, and the fact that he's going to be scrutinized. There's going to be subpoena power. There's going to be oversight for the first time in the second term. And I think it brings back echoes of 2018 and then going through impeachment one and impeachment two. So he's sort of dealing with the reality of it. At this point, I think the House is being treated by the White House as sort of a foregone conclusion, even though he's still trying to help some of these members. But there are a number of paths in the Senate still. And I think that what I'm hearing from folks around the president is keep fighting everywhere that you can. You know, there's the fact they apparently are very concerned about Texas. I don't know if you've heard otherwise, but they're feeling better about Maine. They're feeling better about New Hampshire than they originally were. So, But listen, they're buckling up that it's going to be a shellacking, as David Axelrod knows about.
0: Here's a viewer question. If the Senate flips to Democrats, how will this change the political calculus of potential 28 presidential candidates in both parties? So, Scott, answer for the Republicans here, because, I mean, there have been some Republicans actually who are close to some of these candidates who might run, who say they're going to have a hard time because being sort of shackled to President Trump, who's deeply unpopular, is a problem if you want to run for president.
4: Well, I mean, look, if J.D. Vance chooses to run for president, he's highly likely to be the party's nominee. I mean, he may face a challenge. It looks like Ted Cruz is gearing up. But if he runs, no matter what happens in this midterm, if he runs and he has the backing of Donald Trump, I'd be really surprised if he wasn't the party's nominee. If he chooses not to run, which again, I think is unlikely, then it could be more of a free for all. And you could have people arguing that, hey, the party needs to take a different direction. But regardless of the results here, look, Trump is still supreme in the Republican Party. Okay. He still is sort of the North Star for the party. He sets the agenda for the party. He's changed the party's attitude on a number of issues. And I don't think that's going to change based on these particular election results. Also, the fact that he's going all over the country and doing all these events, I don't remember George W. Bush doing that many events in 2006. We did a few in a couple of places and a lot of fundraising behind the scenes. But he's a lot more public than you might imagine based on his numbers, which tells you the theory behind the case. Get Republicans engaged in the election and go out and rally some of the base. Some of these, you know, look, there's some Republicans that are concerned and are disappointed or upset about this, that, or the other, but he has to remind them that it's a choice. And do you want me, or do you want to stick your face in the socialist wood chipper? And he could make the case.
0: Or it could be also because he doesn't like it when he's not the center of attention, whether that's good politics or not.
3: Well, yeah, some of these candidates do not want him showing up. Yes. Susan Collins is not picking up the phone, please come to Maine.
0: I don't know if
5: it's
0: all
5: strategy. She's doing just fine on her own, though, because Democrats, the only hope they have is they've made these unforced errors with these radical statewide candidates. I think Maine is a very good example of that. Trump has a couple built-in advantages. The polls, which he does not believe, are actually a mess. They do inaccurately weight towards more progressive poll takers. AI is also a huge threat. Polling companies are not good at weeding out fake responses for online polls. And, you know, there is this socialist vein that we did not see in 2006, which otherwise this year is a lot like, because people weren't campaigning on Medicare for all. They were campaigning on Medicare should negotiate lower drug prices for seniors, which is something even Republicans agree with now. So he's got a couple advantages, but I do, in Alyssa's parlance, agree with the shellacking, largely.
6: Keep hugging that teddy bear. I love it. Keep hugging it. Maybe it keeps you comfortable and safe and warm at night. It could be these polls are off. But when you talk...
5: What, the socialism?
6: Well, no, the teddy bear that the polls are bad and that somehow we're gonna blow this thing. It could be, but here's what I know. I'm not a pollster. I just talk to regular people. Republican voters are really disappointed in Trump.
5: Yes.
6: The farmers who bet on him. And I mean, they had to argue with their woke niece that he was going to do a great job. Now they're losing their farms. The diesel prices are up. They don't feel good. You've got truckers that stuck up for him, had Trump stickers on their trucks, and now they can't fill up those trucks. They're disappointed. You got people who are isolationists, veterans, didn't want any more wars. They're disappointed. So I don't know if the polls are
2: Hispanic
6: right.
2: Hispanic voters
6: who are humiliated
5: in Texas,
6: and angry. And so a lot of this gerrymandering that they were doing, assuming that the Latinos were going to stick with them, those Latinos are moving away. So I don't know if the polls are right or wrong, but I'm telling you, people feel very, very bad about their votes.
5: It's reasonable. He campaigned on the prices.
2: I'm sure that's true that he still rules supreme in his party, but you look at the polling, and his numbers have sort of eroded there as well. They're still strong, but they're not nearly what they were for a lot of the reasons that Van said. Mm-hmm. These policies, the war, the tariffs, they've cut a swath through the heartland of America that was red America, small just towns and rural areas.
0: To that point, CNN took a poll of Iowa and Ohio voters on economic issues. And in Iowa and in Ohio, you're looking at numbers in the 70s of voters who say that Trump's policies have increased the cost of living in their state. Majorities say that gas prices are a problem for them. They're a hardship for them. Tariffs have been bad for the state. The cost of living is the top issue for about half of voters in both of these states. Yeah. That's why we're even talking about these two states. I mean, in another world, we really wouldn't be.
2: And here's the thing. Those issues, it's very rare that people can point to a specific decision of a president. They could be aggravated with a president because the economy is bad, but they can point to the war, they can point to tariffs, and they can say with certainty, those things are raising my costs. Yeah, and he said he was going to lower my costs.
4: But herein lies the debate. So if you're a Republican out there, and you're disappointed about a decision or one thing or the other, valid, depending on where you live. the point he's going to make and the point these Republican campaigns are making, okay, fine, feel free to be disappointed about one thing or the other. What would a Democrat do?
5: Exactly.
4: What has a Democrat proposed to do in this election that would change your life in any meaningful way? And don't forget, 90% of the cost of living that you're upset with was handed to you by Democrats anyway. And if you look at the USDA data on grocery, they have somewhat tamed food inflation right now. I know a graph is cold comfort to people who are having trouble affording things. But the real debate is, what has a Democrat done or proposed to do,
0: so
4: even
0: Scott,
4: on gas
0: I
4: prices?
0: Hear that
4: when
0: a lot.
4: Has a Democrat
0: I, Scott,
4: ever
0: do,
4: proposed
0: I
4: a thing to lower
0: that
4: gas
0: a lot
4: prices?
0: From Republicans at this table and elsewhere. But do you,
2: ending the war
0: do
2: would
0: you
2: help
0: consider do you consider that some voters might say, actually, we want a Democratic Congress because the answer to some of these questions that you're asking is just to stop the president from doing what he's doing?
5: Including yeah.
4: Well, what would
0: because
4: what would a,
0: because
4: what would
0: just
4: a Democratic
0: stopping
4: Congress
0: just
4: do?
0: Stopping Trump
4: today, I saw on our air they're
0: stopping him,
4: the
0: stopping
4: president.
0: Him
4: is
0: on tariffs, kind of constraining him on the war.
2: Yeah.
0: Voters might be saying, hey, actually, the thing that we need is just for him to stop
2: if
0: doing
2: if they
0: things.
2: Believe that it's gas prices and tariffs that have raised their prices and they can use their suasion to end the war and lower tariffs and end this crazy war with Canada, they probably think that would be a tangible
5: and it
2: step
5: so forward. Those are not conservative policies, traditionally, the ones Trump has pursued.
2: Whatever.
5: And
2: I'm just talking about how voters
5: are thinking. So the conservative intellectual movement is gone right now.
3: Calling affordability a hoax and just, he's basically fallen into the Biden trap of being like, things are actually much better than you feel that they are. That hurts with voters who may even fall into this binary of like, okay, but I generally like Republicans better. They feel like they see the president getting wealthier, getting more powerful, everyone around him getting wealthier and more powerful, and they're hurting, and he's not even acknowledging.
5: I agree, except and with some of these Senate candidates, they want to abolish the Constitution, get rid of the Supreme Court.
2: Who wants
5: Court.
2: To abolish
5: the
2: Constitution?
5: DSA candidates, the 20
2: what Senate
5: DSA
2: candidate,
5: candidates
2: what Senate,
5: running.
2: What Senate candidate has said they want to abolish the Constitution?
5: The DSA, which has endorsed El-Sayed.
2: Wait. El-Sayed has never said
5: that.
2: He said that he doesn't share those positions. He said that he shouldn't share those
5: odd.
2: Positions.
5: I think it's very odd. Does he
0: What's
5: want
0: odd?
5: Medicare for
0: you
5: all?
0: Want
2: yeah, he does want Medicare for all.
5: Policy.
2: And you know who else does? A lot of Americans.
5: Well, how
2: a
5: are
2: lot
5: we
2: of
5: gonna pay
2: the Wall
5: for
2: Street
5: that?
2: Journal.
5: I think it's a very reasonable question how we pay for that. The only answer I've ever heard is increasing taxes on the wealthy. Mm-hmm. And I've never heard an amount. I've never heard a figure.
3: Hold on, how much
5: should
3: they be?
5: A lot of MAGA
3: Republicans want.
5: No, but
4: they're
5: well,
4: doing that out west
5: debate.
4: Right now. People
5: let's
4: are fleeing other states.
5: Let's
0: well, I mean,
5: look
0: that's but,
5: the
0: but
5: Forbes
0: look, Lauren, that is what the
5: 60,
0: that's what these
5: 73%
0: that's what these that's what these campaigns yeah. are about. Yeah. And I think that
5: I think the
0: just the fact that
5: relevant.
0: We are well, I mean, look, I agree with you. I mean, that if
5: you
0: you're
5: know what you're
0: if Republicans want to make those arguments, they ought to be making them in these races.
5: I
0: but
5: agree
0: it's interesting
5: with that.
0: To me that in a lot of these races, they are not making those
5: I agree
0: arguments.
5: With that.
0: They're
5: oh,
0: doing
5: I,
0: a lot
5: I,
0: of
5: I,
0: other
5: I,
0: things.
6: I just,
0: yeah. Okay, last word here.
6: I want to say about health care. You may not like the Medicare for all, or I mean, you may have a better idea. But what's actually happening is with these Medicaid cuts and these hospitals closing.
2: Yes.
6: You know, moms are having to drive an extra hour to deliver their babies. I mean, there's real pain happening with the existing. Let me finish.
5: Sure.
6: There's real pain happening with the healthcare system that we've got and the damage that the Republicans have done. And that's really what's on people's minds, not the, how much Medicare is
5: coming. Even Obama's second-term budgets had Medicaid cuts included.
0: Okay.
5: Some of them are practical.
0: Yeah, but we're not talking about cuts in a vacuum. We're talking about cuts that affect people in specific ways. They're not all the same, right? So just the idea of cuts, it's how they're done.
6: Yeah. All those hospitals closing in the red part of the country where I'm from are
0: right.
6: devastating.
0: Okay.
6: And the Republicans?
0: A lot more ahead for us. Next for us, the president's deal with Vladimir Putin is getting some bipartisan backlash tonight. It's even being called illegal. Plus, James Tallarico is responding to conspiracies about his health tonight as he challenges Ken Paxton to a debate. We'll discuss that next.

0: is set. The candidates are ready. Let's go.
1: Tonight, Donald Trump's diesel deal with Vladimir Putin is driving a wedge within his own ranks as more Republicans say that they are not buying it. Four Republican senators joined with Democrats today in calling on the Trump administration to immediately reverse course. Even Trump's former vice president accused the move of betraying the tougher sanctions of the late Senator Lindsey Graham and what he fought for. And now you've got two House Republicans who vowed to introduce legislation to stop the purchase of all Russian oil. Amid all that backlash, Trump claimed this morning that Russia and Ukraine agreed to what he described as an energy ceasefire, adding, "Do not break it." Meanwhile, sources tell CNN that the announcement was news to Ukraine's president, and Russia has continued attacking Ukraine's energy infrastructure as recently as today. What a mess, Scott Jennings. I wonder if the announcement today about the energy ceasefire is about the fact that the law seems to actually prohibit what Trump said his deal with Putin is, which is to release Russian energy onto the world stage so that it can attempt to bring down diesel prices. He seems to be grasping at things, even if it means sabotaging U.S. interests in that war.
2: Yeah, it's a messy situation because the war has definitely driven down by maybe as much as half what Russia is able to do in terms of putting energy on the world market. That's number one. Number two, how could you trust Vladimir Putin to do anything? Yeah. I mean, to say, let's just say they all agreed they had an energy ceasefire. Well, I mean, we had Vladimir Putin come to Alaska, and that was supposed to be a good faith effort to end the war. He's repeatedly gone back on things. I mean, he clearly wants to continue the war, so I don't know how you could ever take his word for anything. Number three, the president is clearly responding to high diesel prices, and that's a good thing, except, you know, we're getting in bed with people here that obviously are bad actors and are hard to trust. I understand the impulse. I think at the same time I was doing this, I might be making a simultaneous domestic proposal, which is to reach out to anybody who would listen, Democrats especially, and say, we need more refineries and we need more pipelines because we have to get rid of our foreign reliance here, and that's put us in a real bind. So there's a lot of things going on, but when it comes to the Russians, I don't. If I were the president, I wouldn't trust them anymore.
3: I think that they have announced such a thing before, and it never materialized because Putin did not abide by it. I mean, there's a bigger thing here, which is Putin. This is a bailout. It's not going to have any real material impact on diesel prices here. It's a relatively small amount. I think the energy experts have said just a day and a half worth in the first two tranches of diesel. But it will be important for Putin because he will get revenues that he needs for his war machine. And that's what Zelensky was objecting to that so offended the president. The larger issue here is the president has shown a weird affinity for Vladimir Putin and a desire and a willingness to trust him. And he's done it on intelligence issues, and he's doing it on this. And he seems always to default to the position of siding with Putin against Zelensky, whose country was the one that was attacked.
1: So, and just to that very point, I mean, let me play. This is Trump really going after Zelensky over the weekend and Zelensky's response. Listen.
4: Zelensky could have settled this war many times, many, many times. And he chooses not to. Very difficult. That's a war that should have never started. And I think it's time for Ukraine to get a new president.
5: Well, with all respect to President Trump, it's up to our society, up to our people, to choose one or another leader. And if President Trump really wants to have some changes during elections, tell Putin, give us 2 months, 60 days of total ceasefire, 60 days, and we will organize elections.
1: It is so strange, Alyssa. The president seems to have an inability to grasp the moral element of what the U.S.'s foreign policy is in this situation. Ukraine is the country that was invaded by Russia, and Trump always seems to want to blame Ukraine for the situation that it is in.
6: Whenever it comes to Ukraine and Russia, the president's instincts are just completely backward. And I would remind him and folks in the White House that it's been about 25 years since the Russian leadership has had a major shakeup. If anyone should be holding free and fair elections and not imprisoning political dissidents, it should be the Russians, not the Ukrainians. And I would also remind them that we have very credible reporting that the Iranians and the Russians have been working together, and they've been providing them intelligence to target our troops in Iran right now in a war that we're in. This is a problem of the president's own making. Diesel prices, gas prices are high right now, in part because of the war that no one wants to be in Iran. And now we're trying to bail our way out of it ahead of the midterms by helping our adversary in their unjust war against Ukraine.
3: Can I ask you a question?
6: It's shameful.
3: You were there at the time. How much of this stems back from 2019 when he called Zelensky and asked for his help
1: and was
3: dirtying up Biden and Zelensky
1: over
3: was not cooperative?
6: I think a lot springs back to that. Vice President Pence was actually supposed to attend Zelensky's swearing in because, remember, none of us expected Zelensky to win that election and was told not to attend. They sent a lower level delegation. There's something personal there. I do think the relationship at times has improved, but
1: So Don Bacon today says we need a president who's up to the task of leading the free world. That's in response to what President Trump just said there.
7: Yeah, I mean, it's not good when the country that's being attacked gets a lecture and the country doing the attacking gets a deal. Like, it's just in general, that's not a good thing. However, there is something good that could happen here if there actually is an energy ceasefire. The Ukrainians are in a tough spot right now because they don't have the interceptors to stop these ballistic missiles that are going after all their civilian infrastructure. And as you're going into the winter, it could be a deadly winter for Ukrainians. And so Zelensky has said, hey, we'll stop shooting at your energy infrastructure in the winter if you stop shooting at ours. Trump came out and said there's going to be an energy ceasefire. Now, Putin didn't agree to that, and Zelensky didn't agree to that. But if this somehow unlocks a ceasefire, that part is good. Now, giving money to Putin is terrible. It's rewarding aggression. It's prolonging the war. So that part's terrible. But I'm very concerned. We're not paying enough attention. I guarantee you in a couple of months when Ukrainians are freezing in the streets, we're going to wish we had paid more attention to Zelensky's cry for a ceasefire against energy.
1: Yeah, the problem, though, is that the president has made this exact claim before.
7: Right.
1: And there's usually nothing behind it. And sometimes that's part of the problem. It's foreign policy by Truth Social Post, which is not backed up by anything. And then here we are just wondering if it was just all made up.
7: Right.
1: For our conversation.
8: Really quickly, I don't agree it will lower prices. I ideologically am opposed to it.
1: It won't.
8: But I am completely out of step, as many of us are, with American public opinion on this. Less than half of Americans today have a very unfavorable opinion of Russia. That's the lowest it's been in 10 years, and they invaded a sovereign nation. They don't care where the diesel comes from. They just want the prices to lower, even if they don't. And so Trump uniquely is not ideological about Iran, Ukraine, Russia, China, even when he should be, and he's out of step with George H.W. Bush, George W. Bush, and Reagan on that. But Americans don't care in the same way if they think it's going to achieve a result.
1: All right. Next for us, in one of the nation's most watched races, James Tallarico is addressing the conspiracies around his health and revealing why he was off the trail for more than a week. We'll discuss that next.

0: Democrat James Tallarico, live Wednesday at 8 on CNN.
1: The battle for the Texas Senate seat between James Tallarico and Ken Paxton is one of America's most watched races. A recent New York Times poll has Tallarico leading the race 51-45. But these signs of strength for a Democrat, they aren't just in Texas. Harry Enten is going to join us from the Magic Wall now. Harry?
2: Hey there, Abby. You know, when we think about Texas, we think about the fact that James Tallarico could become the first Democrat to win a United States Senate race in Texas since all the way back in 1988. But you know what? Looking at the numbers, it's not just about James Tallarico when it comes to Democratic strength. We're seeing it up and down the ballot, because just take a look at the polling that we're seeing for the U.S. House of Representatives. I mean, you never see numbers like this. I mean, they're bonkers. They're bonkers. Take a look here. Democrats versus Republicans in U.S. House elections in Texas. You know, back in 2024, Republicans won the statewide popular vote for the U.S. House by 18 points. Look at where we're polling now, though. Look at the polling now. Democrats, although there's no clear leader, they're actually polling slightly ahead of Republicans on the statewide generic ballot. We're talking about potentially a 20-point shift, a 20-point shift to the left, away from the Republican Party. I mean, woof. And you know what? This is not just about a comparison between now and 2 years ago. When was the last time that Democrats actually won the popular vote statewide in Texas for the U.S. House? You got to go all the way back. You got to go all the way back to 1992. 2026 could be the first time Texas Democrats actually win the statewide U.S. House popular vote in 34 years. I mean, woof. And you know what? This could not be coming at a worse time for Republicans. Because you know what's going on in Texas? The population, it is growing. It is growing through the roof. Indeed, according to USA Facts, if you look at the state population growth, look at all 50 states and look at the state population shifts from 2024 to 2025, you know what state grew the most? You know what state grew the most? Texas. Texas grew the most. I mean, woof. And you know what? You know what group is really helping to drive those population gains in Texas? It's the same group that is shifting most against Republicans, Latino, Hispanic voters. I mean, you want to know why Democrats are doing so well, at least historically speaking, in the U.S. House polling, as well in the Senate race? It's Hispanic voters. Hispanic voters in Texas elections. Look at this. In the 2024 election for U.S. president, Donald Trump won Hispanic voters. He won them by 10 points. He won them by 10 points. Now look at the most recent New York Times Siena University poll when it comes to the U.S. House. Look at this. Democrats are winning the Hispanic vote by 31 points. That is a shift of 41 points away from the Republican Party. And of course, the Republican Party was really hoping to hold on to those gains that Donald Trump made with Latino voters back in 2024 when they did their redistricting efforts. But it turns out, they shouldn't have been counting on it. And now those plans, those redistricting plans, may blow up in their faces. Take a look at these numbers. Okay, Texas redistricting, Republican U.S. House seat gain. I mean, the GOP initially hoped that they could pick up five seats from the redistricting efforts. But now the most likely outcome for the U.S. House in the great state of Texas is Republicans may, in fact, pick up zero seats, upwards potentially of two, but definitely not the types of gains that Republicans were hoping for from Texas. So again, it's up and it's down the ballot in Texas, where Republicans may be seeing their dreams turn into nightmares. And Abby, whenever I'm with you, it's a dream, and therefore I toss it back to you.
1: Harry Enten, thank you as always.
3: When's Harry going to get a promotional contract with Starbucks?
1: For everyone involved. I mean, Van Jones, it is interesting that the bet that Republicans made on places like Texas may have backfired. That's the first thing. I even wonder if, you know, Republicans talk a lot about people moving from your home state, California, to places like Texas, to places like Florida. That might even be backfiring, as some of those people, they're casting their ballots and they're making Texas a much more purple state in this cycle.
4: Yeah, and I tell you, you know, I was in California in the 90s when the Hispanic vote was up for grabs. And the Republicans did something really terrible. They did something called Proposition 187, and it attacked undocumented children in our public schools. Mm-hmm. It pushed the Latino community permanently away from Republicans. The reason California is triple blue right now is because Republicans antagonized Latinos and showed an ugly face to Latinos. I don't think people understand the pain that's ripped through the Latin community, watching people, nursing mothers being ripped away from their babies, watching home builders being torn away from communities. So I don't think that 40-point swing, maybe the poll's a little bit off, but that 40-point swing, it feels right to me. And the thing is, yeah, at least in California, they never swung back. So Trump had a historic opportunity to hold this community close based on some cultural values and based on the border, and he has wasted it with the viciousness of ICE.
3: And as to Texas, you know, I think Democrats misread Texas in 2024 and assume that somehow Hispanic voters were in their camp. And Hispanic voters are a culturally conservative, generally culturally conservative community or communities. They're very sensitive to economic issues. They're working class in the main. They're small business people. So they're feeling the economic pain. And then there's the issue of immigration. They supported the strong steps on the border. They were angry at Biden for not taking steps earlier, but they did not sign up for the kind of demonization that they are now feeling because of this, the ICE.
5: But if you're a voter that moves from California to Texas because you want to pay lower taxes, taxes are still on the top of your economic voting list and possibly your overall voting list. I mean, I think.
1: Well, I would say also you could argue that shows a sensitivity to economic issues, which is the worst issue for the president right now.
5: Yes,
1: his party.
5: But I also think people stick to their guns on the policies that they put at the top of their chart. And when we talk about Texas, these are two awful garbage candidates. I do not envy Texas voters. You have a crook in Ken Paxton who was impeached by a Republican-led House, and you have a liar, James Tallarico, who can't even decide if he wants to dismantle oppressive capitalism or he's a proud capitalist. I mean, there's our awful, awful candidates, and it's so close because Republicans made a fatal error in not allowing John Cornyn to stick around, and we wouldn't even
4: Republican.
5: Talk about it because it's
6: the president.
5: So lopsided.
7: There was an election.
6: Fine.
7: There was an election.
1: But I can't believe
5: it's a toss-up.
1: It's definitely a toss-up. Where we are in this race is so interesting because now, rather than any of these policy issues being at issue, the Paxton campaign is going after Tallarico for being out on the campaign trail. Tallarico says out from the campaign trail. Tallarico says he had the flu. He was not physically out on the trail for about seven days. He also responded to what has become a massive conspiracy in conservative circles. And here's what he said.
8: I had the flu. This is the craziest thing I've ever heard. It's wild that someone can just post something on the internet and then the media just runs with it. You know, I've heard credible reports that Ken Paxton has a serious medical condition that causes clinical levels of cowardice. He has asked for proof of life from me. I'm asking for proof of spine from him.
5: We'll find out on Wednesday.
1: What he's talking about is, you know, CNN has a town hall with Tallarico on Wednesday. Extended the same invitation to Paxton. It was not accepted. There was a debate invitation, also not accepted. Paxton won't debate.
3: He's not debated his opponent for 16 years.
6: And I remain skeptical that Texas could go blue, but if there were a perfect storm, this would be the moment. So you've got Ken Paxton, an ethically challenged person with like the charisma of a shoe, who is known in his state and had been impeached by Republicans, as you said, in his state. And then you have Tallarico, who I actually think has run smart and run hard for Democrats. The Latino vote is going to be huge in this. I think of Texas 15, a district that went about 15 points for Hillary Clinton, narrowly went for Trump in 2020 and then went 20 points for Trump in 2024 because of the issue of border security. The Rio Grande Valley, they wanted the border secure. They don't want to see families ripped apart. They don't want to see heavy-handed ICE enforcement tactics. It is the biggest missed opportunity of the Trump administration that he got this winning coalition, an Obama-level coalition, young black men, low propensity white voters, Latino voters, and he has just done nothing to actually ingratiate himself to those people.
1: You could argue that maybe that is also because because it really wasn't about building a coalition in the first place.
6: Yeah.
1: Because if it was, then you would see policies that were designed to actually boost those demographic groups. Instead, you've seen black unemployment go up under Trump. You've seen the Trump administration specifically target Latino people in this country, explicitly saying that they're willing to do it based on factors that include what people look like. So if they really were serious about it, they would have taken a different tactic on several of those issues, and they haven't.
7: Well, I reject the premise of that argument that he built a coalition of people that, they're deporting illegal aliens. He didn't build a coalition of illegal aliens that voted for him to put him in office. He built a coalition of American citizens who voted for him to put him in office. That's number one. Number two, I think this all comes down to Republicans. It's a Republican state. On balance, a generic Republican beats a generic Democrat. The truth is, there are some Republicans who just don't like Paxton. They just have to be convinced to vote. I suspect they're going to vote for Abbott, and they have to be convinced to not leave that blank, and they may not like it. And that's the reason all this money is being spent, is to remind you that, look, you may not like Kim Paxton. You may have a lot of problems with Kim Paxton, but Tallarico is a nightmare when it comes to your own personal values. And if he goes to the United States Senate, he's not going to do anything that the majority of Texans would do. So the whole race to me comes down to whether the Republican Party can put the Republicans back in the boat.
4: You guys keep saying all these mean things about Tallarico. He's adorable. People like him. He's adorable. And you guys can keep saying mean stuff and call him a liar, that type of stuff. Here's reality. He is giving you guys fits because he's a great candidate. He's figuring out a way to run. And we were
7: saying, adorable.
4: He's adorable.
7: And adorable.
4: And smart.
5: What are the criteria?
1: I was going to say, I'm not sure exactly that is the
4: way. He's a strong Texas man.
7: He's adorable. That's what they're looking for in Texas.
4: He's a strong Texas man that eats a lot of meat.
7: Van Jones wants to put him in the cradle. Tallarico.
4: He's a cheeseburger.
1: Very quick.
3: Those Americans who elected him that you talked about, Hispanic Americans, have turned against him because they feel like their whole community is being demonized and victimized now. So this isn't about just illegal immigrants. This is about Hispanic people across this country who now travel with their passports because they feel they're going to be targeted.
5: We're so mad at Democrats. They put Trump in office.
1: As we mentioned, this Wednesday, Senate candidate James Tallarico will come face to face with Texas voters. Aaron Burnett moderates the CNN and Jubilee Town Hall on Wednesday at 8 p.m. right here on CNN and streaming live with an all-access subscription. Next. After an infamous gaffe in her first debate, Lindsey Graham's sister just finished another debate in her Senate race. We'll tell you what happened.

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1: Are Taiwan and the South China Sea national security issues for the United States? And if so, why or how?
2: I'm just going to be honest here. I'm not on national security. I'm not that informed on national security. So, but I do support the military.
3: You probably remember that flub from the South Carolina Senator Darlene Graham. That was back in August. Well, the GOP nominee has returned to the debate stage tonight, and she is seeking a full term to fill the seat of her late brother, Lindsey Graham. She's going to face Democratic challenger Annie Andrews in November. So here's how they both responded tonight to a question about the war in Iran.
4: My opponent is the only one on this stage who had the opportunity to vote to end the war. But three times in a row, she voted to continue it. And several days after one of those votes, she had the audacity to walk out onto this stage and admit that national security isn't really her thing.
2: And why in the world would we stop now when they are still dangerous and we are close to ending the war? Again, I think the president wants to end the war. I know he does. We all want the war to end. But I support a strong military. I believe in peace through strength.
3: So the biggest question in this race is South Carolina actually competitive? That would be an earthquake if it were.
5: Yeah.
3: Yeah,
5: that would be. If you follow the money, it's obviously a concern for the Republicans because they just put $5 million into the race. But it's if there is a wave of proportions that, you know, nobody has anticipated, then place like South Carolina become competitive. And she's a weak candidate, and Annie Andrews is a good candidate.
6: And the fact that we're sitting here 23 days and talking about South Carolina at all, literally
5: this whole midterm
6: all,
5: is being fought on the red side of the field,
6: yep.
5: And this is the most extreme example.
7: Well, but Michigan's in play, is it not?
5: Well, we'll see.
8: And I think New Hampshire's arguably in play, but I would say that there are more likely bellwethers for where the sentiment is going. I think Iowa or Kansas would be more likely to go to Democrats than South Carolina.
5: Oh, yeah, so absolutely. Those I'd take more.
6: But we're still talking about South Dakota. I mean,
8: there is definitely an undercurrent in a sentiment, if you're talking to voters, of a just deep frustration right now. The one thing I would say is I don't think the takeaway for Democrats should be if this ends up being a shellacking for Republicans, it's an endorsement of Democrats. The Democratic Party's approval ratings are still incredibly low. This will be a referendum on Donald Trump in this White House. That's what this is a reaction to.
5: Yes, and I agree. I think one of the mistakes that was made in 2022 is that President Biden took a less bad result than was anticipated, and he read it as an affirmation of him when it was really more about the Dobbs decision than him.
3: So the other thing though, that makes the South Carolina race notable is that Donald Trump handpicked her.
8: Yes.
3: There could have been a campaign between other candidates. He handpicked her, and now CNN's reporting is this is a Republican strategist. The only real concern for us statewide is Darlene's race, and I think she still wins. If the election were held today, though, I think she'll only win by maybe 2 or 3 points, and I don't think that'll be the case

0: to keep it a little bit ahead of the other candidate, Republicans are having to spend time and effort and money in a state that, like, we don't really talk
1: about. She is a weak and inexperienced candidate, but has very high name recognition because of her beloved late brother, who had very high approval ratings in South Carolina up until the end of his life. Annie Andrews is a very strong candidate. My concern with races like this is I think Democrats will lose this state and possibly win in states like Michigan, for instance, who do not have moderate candidates, who have extreme candidates, and they'll assume they are winning these razor-thin races with extreme candidates because of them, and losing these states like South Carolina because of the moderation, when actually it's despite those things. There are structural waves underlining this election that will help Democrats nonetheless. I hope they don't shy away from the moderates.
0: All right, up next for us, we have another special hour of Newsnight. We're going to talk about the president thinking about firing Kimberly Guilfoyle tonight. Plus, the rhetoric is getting ugly in Michigan, as we've been discussing, as the right turns to Islamophobic attacks against Abdul El-Sayed. We'll be right back.

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0: Good evening. Welcome to Hour 2. I'm Abby Phillip in New York. This is a special Sunday night debate show edition as we mark nearly 3 weeks until the midterm elections. And Democrats are feeling pretty good. Party leaders believe that they have a real chance to win seats that are deep in Trump's territory as Republicans face their worst midterm environment in decades. Democrats think that they may be able to flip Texas, Alaska, and Iowa, and now they're adding Kansas to that list. Senate Democrats' top super PAC has invested $5 million in Kansas, a state that hasn't elected a Democrat to the Senate in nearly a century. And just a quick reminder that Trump won all four of the states by double digits in 2024. But are Democrats spreading themselves too thin by expanding the map too quickly? The party is already strapped for cash, and some officials fear diverting resources from traditional battleground states could have a net negative impact. Let's get right to CNN correspondent Arlette Sines, who is in Biddeford, Maine. Arlette, you are in Maine, where there's a critical Senate race underway. Tell us what's happening there.
1: Well, Abby, Senator Bernie Sanders just finished speaking to voters here as he's trying to energize Democratic voters on behalf of Troy Jackson, the Democratic Senate candidate in this contest. Now, Maine is one of those states that Democrats believe they could potentially flip in a little over 3 weeks. Democrats will need to flip four Republican-held seats and hold on to all of their own if they do want to win back the U.S. Senate for next year. Senator Susan Collins, the Republican here, is really contending with a lot of anti-President Trump sentiment that many Republican candidates across the country are dealing with right now. Democrats believe that the enthusiasm and environment is on the side, but beyond Maine, many of their offensive opportunities are in very deep red states, and that presents a real challenge for Democrats going forward. They're also, as you talked about, dealing with some of the spending disparity as the GOP is outspending Democrats in the closing weeks of this campaign in many of these battleground states. But right now, if you take a look at polling, if you take a look at other metrics relating to these races, this is truly a toss-up race across the Senate battleground map as Democrats are trying to claw back their way to the majority next year.
0: So Arlette, the president is traveling to a lot of key battleground states this week. Tell us about that.
1: Yeah, President Trump has really been trying to shore up support among Republican voters. Tomorrow, he will be in Youngstown, Ohio, where he is set to campaign with Senator John Husted, who is in a very tough reelection battle against Democrat Sherrod Brown. On Tuesday, the president is actually flying all the way out west to Alaska, where he'll campaign with Senator Dan Sullivan. He is also in a very close contest with the Democratic candidate in that race, Mary Peltola. And then the president also has stops a little bit later in the week in Arizona and Montana. For President Trump's part, he has said that what he thinks is plaguing Republicans is a messaging problem. He believes that if he is out front and center, they can really juice up voter turnout from his reliable MAGA base. But of course, President Trump is dealing with a lot of unpopularity, low approval numbers. There's a lot of frustration with the economy and the war in Iran. And those are all headwinds that Republican candidates are grappling with across the country at this moment.
0: Arlette Sines, thank you very much for that report. And with voting already underway in parts of the country, we're getting our first look at who is actually showing up. CNN's Tom Foreman joins us now with a look at what the numbers are telling us. Tom?
2: Thanks, Abby. The numbers are telling us a lot, at least at the moment. Look at this. In Ohio, one of those strongholds for Republicans in many ways, this is where we are. At this point in the race in 2024, the Republicans had a 30 percentage point advantage in the counties that Trump won by more than 20 points. That is not true now, as you can see at this moment, compared to where they were then. In place after place, where he was up by 20, where he's up by less than 20, but where Harris was up by less than 20, and where she's up by more than 20, Republicans are down, and the Democrats are just up, up, up across the board in those Ohio counties. That's true in other places, too. Look in New Jersey over there. Same sort of trend. Democrats coming on strong, Republicans not so much. Pennsylvania, Democrats coming on strong. This is 26 to 24, not so much for Republicans. Same in Maine. By and large, people call this the enthusiasm gap, and it does seem to show up in the numbers out there. If you look at all the states that have early voting underway right now, some of them that have had a lot of it, like Colorado, Ohio, places like that, some that have had not so much, Georgia, or say Oregon over there, across the board, this trend seems to be showing up. a lot of enthusiasm from the Democrats to get out there, not so much from Republicans. Do we know why? Not really. We do know who's voting, and we can say with some certainty that this is probably the way they're going when they actually go in the booth to cast their ballot or come in early with mail-in voting. But out of these 3 million people voting out here, if these trends continue, that is a solid advantage for the Democrats heading into the final part of the vote. But that's a big if out there. Many things can change between now and the finale here. Abby?
0: All right, Tom Foreman, thank you very much. As we count down to Election Day, a growing number of Americans say that they're worried about corruption. Nearly 90% believe the corruption is rampant in government, a number that's risen significantly in the last 2 years. This week, we learned that the U.S. ambassador to Greece, Kimberly Guilfoyle, reportedly begged a major Trump donor to pay off her credit card bill in exchange for access to top administration officials. Guilfoyle's attorney disputed the story, but a source is telling CNN Trump is now considering firing her after these revelations. This is just the latest scandal to rock the White House that's been raising concerns about who is profiting while Trump is in office. We've talked about the meme coins, the crypto company Trump's family co-owns, the timing of massive tech stock purchases, Trump's plans to hold the G20 summit at his Doral resort, and federal deals in which his family reportedly stands to gain, just to name a few. Before we open it up to the table, as always, we invite you at home to submit your questions to the panel. Go to CNN.com/engagepolitics and weigh in there. We're going to get to some of your comments as we go throughout the show. It is not helpful to Republicans, to say the least, that you've got a really disadvantageous economic environment. And then on top of that, people think that you're grifting them. And, you know, I mean, it goes from all those things that we talked about. Another story that there were suspicious trades on these prediction market platforms right before the press secretary was named, minutes before. People are definitely getting rich off of things happening in this administration, and Americans are noticing.
3: And you didn't mention the Trump watches that are right. Constantly advertised, no matter
0: Trump
3: where.
0: Watches, the Trump Bibles, the
3: but,
0: Trump
3: you know,
0: everything.
3: The thing is, I've looked at the polling on this, and for Republicans, they see this as the same thing Hunter Biden did during the Biden administration. Corruption, as it's perceived, has become such a partisan issue, and Americans really believe both parties do it, and how bad you think it is depends on who you vote for. And so when you look at the top list of concerns, perhaps this should be much higher. I find a lot of this stuff abhorrent, but it's just not there. It needs to move the needle among independents, which I do think it will. But they don't always turn out in the midterm. So I think what we're looking at is you're going to get a lot of really educated partisans that are super ideological driving up turnout. And, you know, this might factor into a presidential election, but I don't know how it would now. Kimberly Guilfoyle needs to go. I mean, why she, that would be the easiest decision, I think. Maybe other people have insight into why she's still around. I don't know.
4: What do you say? Yeah. Nobody should capitalize on their office except me. I mean, it's a bad message.
5: Yeah. But I mean, I see it differently than you do, in that at least the people I'm talking to, it's the double barrel nature of it. It's the cost to me and the corruption. It's like cost and corruption.
3: Well, that was inflation during the Biden era, to be fair.
5: Well, I mean, I just want to finish my point, though, which is that I think that when people are looking in their own refrigerator and there's less food in there than it should be, when they're going to fill up their tank and they can't fill it up that much, and then they hear these stories about people just getting ungodly rich, I do think it drives up the determination to vote for Democrats. I do think it's a stench in the nostrils of God for a lot of independents, because it just looks really bad. And I do think that it just needs to be said, it's qualitatively different for Hunter Biden to do some goofy thing with like a painting and somebody to get $2 billion, which is what the Trump family has gotten.
6: Well, and I also think, I mean, listen, I agree. Kimberly Guilfoyle seems like the most obvious she should go. This is just like kind of beyond the pale here. But I hear something different, because I do think we're so polarized that people are like, oh, if I'm a Republican, Hunter Biden's worse. If I'm a Democrat, the Trumps are. But what I do keep hearing just talking to average voters is, well, I have less money. Well, everything costs me more. He's focused on renovations. He's focused on ballrooms.
4: Yes,
6: he's focused on the Arch de Trump in his latest renovation. That creates this real detachment that I think in the Kennedy Center, his lack of focus and seeming like he wants to kind of have this grandiose lifestyle he's living, that seems to be sticking in people's minds.
4: I think that corruption, you know, yes, the false equivalence will be made, and that is the partisan sort of sparring point. But there is a perception not just that Donald Trump and his family and his coterie are corrupt and benefiting, but that the system itself is corrupt, mm-hmm. that there's a great concentration of wealth. I mean, it was sort of the portrait of it was all of the AI billionaires around the table. And so, you know, there are, and people start making the connections, oh, there's a data center that's being put in my community without my consent that's going to have deleterious effects for my community. And these guys are all around the table with Donald Trump, and he is standing up for them and saying, well, you know, you're foolish if you don't accept these data centers and so on. And I think there are a lot of different ways that this matters. And in terms of his own personal corruption, I mean, there are so many examples. You know, 4 days before he got inaugurated, the brother of the despot who runs the UAE, or the despot is, but bought a 49% stake in his Liberty crypto company, and a few months later, we're selling chips, AI chips, highly classified AI chips to UAE that we weren't before because there was a fear that they would be shared with China. I mean, so those kinds of things have tangible effects.
0: Is it any wonder that in that environment, you know, you've got a president who campaigns as a populist but governs as a corporatist, and Americans, not only are they noticing, but they're actually feeling what that looks like. They are getting hit with tariffs. They are watching as if you have the president's phone number or if you have the phone number for Susie Wiles, you can get carve outs for you, but no carve outs for mom and pops. It seems like the president's problem isn't pointing the finger at the socialists, but actually how he is governing that is what's causing these problems.
7: I agree with the idea that corruption is a rising concern for voters. I've heard that from a number of pollsters and campaign strategists, so I concur on that front. But an angle of this that you've not touched on, but is, I think, affecting politics in a number of states, is the fraud. Minnesota is a good example. Rampant fraud in state government, and the fact that the Democrat Senate candidate there, Peggy Flanagan, is the current lieutenant governor, is one of the key reasons she's underperforming in a very deep blue state. You mentioned earlier the battleground was only in red states. Right now, Minnesota's a tied race.
3: I think that might be a surprise win.
7: Because of rampant fraud in the state government. We've had fraud all over California. We've had fraud in a lot of blue states. And so when you ask people about
0: fraud in a lot of red states, and you have a president who has pardoned.
7: I'm giving you another angle on this story.
0: But I'm just letting you, let's be clear. This president has taken it upon himself to pardon fraudsters, nullifying the agreements that were created to right their wrongs for their victims by giving them pardons. There is fraud happening all over the country. I totally agree. But it is beyond belief to say that this president is targeting fraud when he is literally signing the pardon sheets for fraudsters.
7: Well, first of all, the administration has indicted hundreds, if not thousands, of people for fraud all over the country. And
0: every administration does that, Scott. I mean, seriously.
7: Well, we have two parties right now when it comes
0: to... Even in Minnesota, the fraud that you're talking about in Minnesota was prosecuted by the previous Democratic administration.
7: Well,
0: you know that, right?
7: The Republicans right now are very aggressively prosecuting and continuing to indict people on fraud. My point is this. This corruption story means different things to different people. To Democrats, it means something about Trump. To Republicans, it means that the Democratic Party, for instance, has encouraged mass illegal immigration, people coming into the country, taking advantage of taxpayers, being given welfare, and a whole coterie of Democratic officials who continue to encourage and protect that system. To me, that's corruption. And so this story is not just about
0: Trump. What explains the rise in people's concerns about corruption in the last 2 years, i.e. under Donald Trump, in a time frame in which his personal net worth has gone up by the tune of billions of dollars, which is unheard of. It just literally never happened.
6: Can we just agree that this is distinct? Like that what is happening with the Trump administration, the level of personal enrichment of people around the president is distinct from what we've seen. I always called out the Bidens, Hunter Biden, but like this is completely different and on a much grander scale.
0: I mean, can we agree on that?
4: Scott? We absolutely should.
0: Can we agree?
7: Yeah, I don't disagree that people have had a higher net worth. But at the same time, some of these, I mean, look, some of these.
4: How'd that happen?
7: But some of these people had existing businesses before Trump ever entered politics.
0: That's not the case for the Trump sons. Yeah.
7: They didn't have existing businesses in crypto, they didn't have existing businesses in drones.
0: They didn't have existing businesses in defense tech. These are not existing businesses. They're new businesses. It could be
4: that it turned out in the last 2 years that these Trump boys were business geniuses. And all of a sudden, they started making hundreds of millions of dollars.
5: That they never made before.
4: And they'd set up businesses that got unprecedented loans from the Pentagon. And they, you know, all that may just, it just may be happenstance, but I don't think that's what people think. But I also don't think, I think this is a concerning issue that we have a crony capitalist in chief. I think that's a big problem. But I think people see the system itself as corrupt. They think and they feel, and they're not wrong, that the decisions that are being made in Washington are too often influenced by people who have connections, who have money, and who have an agenda that is not about them.
0: So just one last point on this. Trump thinks that this is all about whether he's going to be impeached. But I'm not sure that that's actually really his should be his biggest concern. Because if Democrats, if they're smart, they wouldn't even touch that because they've got a whole lot of other stuff.
8: They've got a whole lot of other stuff to look into that could really grind
0: the last 2 years of this Trump term to a screeching halt if they wanted to.
7: That's what they want. They shut down the government for massive amounts of time. I'm talking about what they're calling
0: oversight of this administration, cabinet office by cabinet office.
5: Yeah, I mean, I don't know if the Democrats are going to actually try to impeach or not, but I agree with you, Abby. If you have the gavel in 6 months, every one of these people who got a sweetheart deal is going to be sitting in front of you answering questions. Every one of these people that got rich overnight, every one of these contracts, every single one of them, if the Democrats have the House, they are going to be sitting there with a bright light on their face, answering questions. There are going to be subpoenas for all those emails, and we're going to find out exactly how much corruption is going on.
4: But you don't even have to impeach the president. Oversight is important, and that should be undertaken. But if they win, it's going to be because they said Democrats were going to address the economic concerns that people have. And one of the reasons that Donald Trump is in the problem he's in right now is that's what he said he was going to do. And instead, he engaged in a campaign of retribution and personal aggrandizement.
0: I think those are two sides. I've not heard a single piece of legislation proposed
7: to address the economy.
4: Well, the first thing they're going to do is repeal some of these Medicaid cuts, which are going to devastate rural hospitals and
0: Next for us, Republicans are stepping up their rhetoric against Abdul El-Sayed, calling him a terrorist, a jihadist, and a bin Laden supporter. We'll discuss the ugliness that's unfolded in that race. Plus, after saying that he's approved a public execution, the president is now backing down from that in just the latest reversal in the last week. So what's behind it?

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1: Tonight, the Michigan Senate race takes a dark turn. Democratic candidate Abdul El-Sayed's religion and race has become the focus of Republican Mike Rogers' campaign. Even President Trump chimed in.
2: You know, this guy, I call him Muhammad El-Fayed. Some people call him Abdul. I call him Muhammad. Somebody said why. I said, I don't know. I feel like it.
1: At a campaign event with Rogers, Republican Senator John Kennedy took the attacks one step further.
3: AIPAC wouldn't be, they wouldn't come here if Dr. El-Sayed didn't sleep in a bin Laden church. I'm just telling you. I don't understand the deep anti-Semitism that I see in America now. But most of it's not coming from my party. It's coming from the Hamas wing of the Democratic Party. It is not all Democrats, but the Hamas wing is in control. I'm going to say it again, Republicans aren't perfect, but these folks are crazy.
1: Rogers has hinted at El-Sayed or his family having ties to terrorists throughout the campaign, but now the comments are becoming less ambiguous. Saturday, Barstool Sports founder Dave Portnoy posted a video of El-Sayed joking that Michigan, his alma mater, couldn't win a game without cheating, to which Portnoy wrote, "This guy really is a terrorist." Rogers reposted that comment, writing that Portnoy is exactly right. El-Sayed responded to Rogers' attacks.
4: He made roughly 10 references, seemingly trying to link you to terrorism. You've said you don't want to dignify those kinds of claims.
5: His only strategy is to point to me and my name and my faith and to say that we're different and that you should suspect people simply because they are different than you in how they pray. But there are so many more ways that we're the same.
1: You were making an argument against his economic policies in the last hour, but that's not actually how Republicans are running this race. And I think it's very telling.
6: Yeah, but I think there are legitimate questions about how he does put Israel and Iran on a similar footing, which is a very generous way to put it. No spending on defensive weapons for Israel, including the Iron Dome. Said nothing on October 7th and implied it was political theater to do so. I think a lot of Americans are really uninformed about Islam in general, and I separate that from what I think are really ignorant and stupid remarks from the president. And there are parts... I would just like to finish this. There are parts of the most conservative interpretations of Sharia law that are very, very concerning.
7: What does that
6: not
7: have to
6: educating
7: do with this race?
6: Because Americans see Sharia law being implemented in other parts of the world, and they wonder.
1: What does that,
8: what does that have to do with this
6: race? Because I'm saying that's why they're asking questions about.
7: No, that's not why they're asking questions.
6: You're not letting me finish here.
7: Carry on.
6: There are countries in the world that don't educate women, Muslim-majority countries. There are countries in the world that have corporal punishment for women and girls. They have death penalty for blasphemy, apostasy, homosexuality. Americans that don't know a lot see those things, and they wonder if he thinks that's okay. And
1: why
6: they have questions about
1: it. Why do they wonder that? Why would they wonder
6: that? Because they don't have information. And by the way,
7: you have plenty of time to run down
1: the
7: case.
1: But
6: when JFK was asked questions in 1960, peppered by evangelical ministers about whether he's more loyal to the Pope or whether he's
1: then.
6: He didn't say it was wrong. He said, you know what, you get to ask me any question I want because I'm the first person to run for this.
1: It is a stain. It is a stain on our country that there was a time when you couldn't be a Catholic and run for higher office in this country.
6: But people
1: I actually think that you're bringing that up. I think you bringing that up, Lauren, hold on. I think you bringing that up is actually, maybe it is apropos, because it is sort of like, are we really doing this where it's like, if you're a Muslim, you have to answer for all the bad Muslims. If you're a Muslim, then you have to ask whether you agree with Sharia law. I mean, is that what we're doing here?
7: Let me just say a few things. there are plenty of reasons to criticize Abdul on policy. You can criticize a policy. You don't criticize a people. That's what's happening here. I just want to be very clear. The Muslim community in this country is a blessing to this country. The Muslim community in this country has the lowest crime rate in this country. They have the lowest divorce rate. They have the highest educational attainment for women in this country, second only to black people. They have the highest, among the highest business formation. This country would be radically worse without the Muslim community here, and people should be proud to stand with that community. Are there elements in that community that are, you had your turn.
6: Yes, I just
7: you had your turn. You had your turn. Are there people in that community who are terrible? Yes, and there are people in every community who are terrible. But what they're doing to Abdul is wrong. It's despicable. And it is not in keeping with what we're trying to be in this country. Now, you mentioned things that are legitimate, criticism and concern. That's not what we're talking about. What we're talking about is the President of the United States calling someone Muhammad as if that's an insult, because he's not criticizing his policies. He's criticizing his people. And that's wrong. And everybody should be clear about that.
6: And ignorant.
8: It's not dumb. It's dangerous. I mean, he is acting like a human algorithm, seeking out those points of difference.
6: I would say it's dangerous to say Israel and Iran have both done wrong,
8: and I can't tell the difference between them. You know, there is an old technique in politics where you say, now some people are saying, and then you repeat a whole bunch of things that are smears. He has never talked about. You're not making a clinical judgment here.
6: Those are policies.
1: Lauren, hold on a second. Let David finish his thought, please.
9: Well, there is a way to litigate this race. As somebody who would be more inclined to support Mike Rogers, there is a way that you can have very legitimate discussions about where El Sayed may be outside of the mainstream, where he may align more with the DSA, where he may be, in my viewpoint, anti-Israel and some of his policies, wanting to cut funding to Iron Dome. Those are legitimate policy discussions, but trying to paint with this broad brush of scary Muslim American is beneath us as a country. It is the moment we live in, by the way, though. This is how we do politics. It's ugly and it's mean, but I do think it's beneath us and we should focus on the policy.
8: It's also
1: maybe that's why John Kennedy stumbled
6: policies.
1: When he tried to smear Al-Sayed with being a bin Laden supporter. There is a sort of there's a big difference between, again, critiquing what El Sayed has said and basically calling him a terrorist, don't you think?
10: Well, there are some journalistic underpinnings to what's being said about El Sayed. I will just simply read to you some headlines. El Sayed campaign backed by over $100,000 from dozens of members of group with alleged terror ties. Abdul El Sayed rakes in thousands from Muslim Brotherhood-linked donors. Abdul El Sayed's father-in-law, a top donor to an El Sayed super PAC, is among top leaders of Muslim Brotherhood organization linked to terror funding. Abdul El Sayed's mom worked for global terrorist group accused of funding bin Laden, according to a report. And on top of that, when that radical Islamist rammed his truck into a synagogue in West Bloomfield, Michigan, he said, you know, hurt people hurt people.
8: Yeah. Okay.
10: I think there are legitimate questions about his world view. And when you put Iran and Israel on the same footing, we have an enemy and we have an ally in the Middle East.
1: Before you respond,
10: tell the
1: David,
10: difference between right
1: let me play. Let me play. El Sayed was asked about that comment this weekend on Meet the Press. Listen to how he responded.
11: I've learned a lot in the conversations I've had. Some conversations with folks who will be colleagues, somebody like Senator Alyssa Slotkin. And, you know, I remember sitting down with her and her sharing how she felt when she heard that hurt people comment. And it was really important to me to hear, to understand that I had been stepping on somebody's pain. That's not my goal here.
12: And is it safe to say, based on what you're saying, you regret making those comments, hurt people?
11: I regret any time, you know, if I step on somebody's grief, of course I regret that. And I really wish I'd have thought about how somebody would have felt hearing that and thought twice about making those comments.
6: I mean,
1: so hold on, David was about to jump in. I just wanted to play that because it literally just came up. He was asked about it, and it was a misstep.
8: He was, and it's also true that when he addressed that horrific event at the synagogue, he also expressed his sympathy and empathy for the community and for families. He added the line that he talked about, and he acknowledges that it was inappropriate. But Scott, you ran through a list of headlines. You didn't run through the list of fact checks that basically debunked a bunch of it. And so, you know, I've experienced this. You know, when I went to work for Barack Obama, The first thing that happened when he started...
9: You mean Barack Hussein Obama?
8: Yes. Well, that was the first thing that we saw was Fox News did a big expose that he was educated in a madrasas, implying that he was educated in a place where, you know, radical Islam was being taught. That turned out not to be true. But someone could sit on a show and read that headline to get the effect they wanted, and people would walk away and say, oh, he got educated.
6: But I think his, for instance, about Khomeini, many people feel sad today.
9: I think his legitimate words deserve to be scrutinized, because I think even what he said on Meet the Press today is basically saying not stepping on these people's grief. But you're still making an argument and basically not putting the responsibility where it should be in a terrorist attack. It's saying there are two sides to this.
8: He said in his comments on that day that there is absolutely no excuse for acts of terror.
10: But then he gave one. He immediately, his instinct was then to give one. It's what Mamdani did on October the 7th. A couple of lines about Israel and three paragraphs about how terrible the Jews are. The implication is that all of this terrorism, all of this violence, and all of this fear and intimidation can be rationalized if you look at through the lens of the oppressed and the oppressor, which is, I think, how El Sayed sees the world, and it's antithetical to the American system. That's the Republican argument.
7: Look, I mean, here's the thing. There are legitimate criticisms of his policy that we can't get you tonight, because the president of the United States is making bigoted attacks against him based on his faith. What he said that hurt people, hate people, that was terrible. Him saying that Israel shouldn't be able to purchase weapons for interceptors to knock down rockets, that's insane. Those are terrible policy ideas he has. But there are young Jews that have the same position. There are young blacks that have the same position. That's not because he's Muslim. It's because he has bad policy ideas. Let's talk about that. But I'm going to tell you, if you're trying to stop Abdul, attacking him on his faith is not the way to do it, because you're going to have people rally, because we don't want to see this stuff in our politics. He has some good ideas. He has some bad ideas. I think his ideas on foreign policy are terrible. I think the idea that Israel can't purchase a total armed embargo against Israel, where you're going to disarm half the surviving Jews in the world in the toughest neighborhood, that's wrong. But that's not because of his faith. And that we've got to be clear about that.
8: We could have a robust debate on that as well.
6: Like,
8: but
6: to.
8: The bottom line, Abby, is that this is the strategy that they've chosen, because they
6: can't
8: beat him on other issues.
6: I was outlining policies in countries that he cannot
1: for us. The president backs off his approval of the Pentagon's plans for public execution in just the latest reversal ahead of the midterms. We'll discuss that next.

0: 9 on CNN and next day on the CNN app.
1: The list of Donald Trump's mixed messages keeps growing as he reverses course on a number of issues ahead of the midterms. Last week, he said he would pay for a series of taxpayer-funded TV ads after waves of bipartisan pushback, despite initially defending them as patriotic. The president also called for Republicans to vote by mail, even though he's repeatedly attacked it as corrupt and rife with fraud. And just one day after telling reporters that he absolutely approved of the plan to live stream the Fort Hood shooter's execution, this was his response when he was pressed again about it over the weekend.
2: There are two thoughts. Don't show it and show it. Because, you know, by showing it, maybe other people won't be doing what he did. So I'll make a decision ultimately. I know what the military would like to do, but we'll make a decision.
1: A lot of this is just stuff that, frankly, is superfluous, not helpful to his party, and it's provoking backlash. And so I guess it's probably to Trump's credit that he's backing down on them. But what does it say that there was no sort of thinking about it in the first place, that maybe it's not a great idea?
3: On the live stream?
1: On all of it. Yeah, the live stream, the $20 million in taxpayer-funded TV ads.
3: Well, I think they ultimately landed in the right place on the TV. It's, although I still think you could run PSAs. I don't know why they're not running them on Trump accounts and other things.
1: Certainly run PSAs, but these were not PSAs. And by the way, a judge just tonight halted these taxpayer-funded ads as well, as they were going.
3: But on the live stream thing, you know, I think the punishment is certainly warranted for this terrorist. But I think they need to reconsider this. And I don't know if he was involved in making that decision that Hegseth announced in the first place. It doesn't sound like it. He needs to make the final call, and he needs to do the right thing. They shouldn't live stream this. You can mete out this punishment, which is totally warranted, without turning us into them. And you have to understand the enemy here, and you have to understand who we are as Americans, and I think he needs to resist this and turn off the live stream.
4: And I want to add to that.
3: Go ahead.
4: Part of it, you mentioned something that's very important, which is understanding who our opponents are in this. In jihadi culture, being a martyr is the greatest thing possible. This video would be a massive recruiting tool. This is a very different, this particular kind of extremism looks at death and life very differently than everybody else. And so you don't want to take someone like this, turn him into a poster for recruitment. It would be his greatest desire. Also, having somebody in a wheelchair, because the guy is in a wheelchair, shot on television is not something I think we want our kids looking at.
5: Listen, this is not who we... There are only a few countries in the world who do these public executions, and we don't want to be associated with any of them. This is absolutely crazy. But here's my question. How does this happen? How does the Secretary of Defense...
1: That was my question. How do we even get to this point where all these bad...
5: Does he not check in with anybody?
6: I think it's having incompetent leadership running the Department of Defense. Listen, military justice is different than civilian justice. I'm a little uncomfortable with the firing squad. I could get on board with it if victims of the Fort Hood shooter's family want to show up in person. But live streaming is barbaric. Mm. It is third world. It is not in the American conscience. And the fact that Pete Hegseth, their Secretary of Defense, I think thought this makes America look tough. It makes us look cool. It makes us look high testosterone to gun down a quadriplegic. It shows he's out of step with our own values, but also the military's, because the president said the military backs us.
1: Donald Trump's responsibility as the commander-in-chief,
6: yeah,
1: as the head of the executive branch. No other administration would a cabinet secretary make an announcement like this without the principal being aware of it. And so there's that on the firing squad. But $20 million in taxpayer dollars to fund literal campaign ads, there's no one else to blame but Donald Trump for that. So when are we going to assign responsibility for bad decisions to the person who is actually making the bad decisions?
7: I do think that the reason he's struggling in the polls, besides the prices, which I think is the top-notch issue for Americans, and they disagree with the war in Iran, is these types of unforced errors. What's sometimes advantageous about Trump is that he's not ideological. He doesn't even have a stance on a lot of political issues people have thought about for decades, but he's very willing to change his mind at a moment's notice. And so sometimes I think that looks really happenstance and embarrassing, as it does in a lot of these cases. And then sometimes it has other benefits, but that's what you're seeing. I mean, he really, I think, probably didn't know what his position was on live streaming and execution until he saw the public reaction to it and realized he was on the wrong side.
5: I want to make a pro.
3: Can I say one thing?
5: Yeah.
3: My guess is there are significant parts of the president's faith coalition, which is a big part of his coalition, that are not only extremely uncomfortable with this, but have probably reached out to tell him that. And that has to mean something to him. He does listen to them, and they've been such a big part of his politics for the last
5: year. Here's just, this is as a practitioner, okay? It may sound like a prosaic point. You're in the last weeks of a campaign. Nobody is sort of saying, hey, this isn't a good look when we're trying to win an election.
1: Do no harm.
5: Nobody who says, you know, Pete, stick that in your pocket. We're not doing that. Or Mr. I guess they did tell the president they didn't think that the ads were a good idea, but he did, and he wanted to do it, and he didn't want to pay for it.
1: I mean, speaking of, it's just it seems to be no instinct to just kind of let sleeping dogs lie in this administration. They're ramping up immigration enforcement. They're doing the ads. They're doing all these different things. It's like they're throwing spaghetti at the wall when the answer could just be, don't do any of that stuff. Just let
7: and
1: these
7: you'll
1: folks,
7: still lose,
1: just these,
7: by
1: let
7: the way.
1: These folks run their campaigns and not have to worry about what's coming out of Washington.
4: Mm-hmm.
1: All right, coming up, our panel shares their bold midterm predictions. We'll be right back.

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1: We are just 23 days until Election Day, and it's anyone's guess how this will all play out. So, of course, we asked our table for their bold predictions. Lauren, you're up first.
2: There's a few different ones. So I think Republicans barely hang on to the Senate. I think Dems will net between 1 and 3 seats. I think Dems absolutely get the House, and they're probably right in that range that's been the average since the 1930s, where they get somewhere between 15 and 25 seats net. I also think there's some surprises coming. Minnesota Senate race, I think Republicans have a chance. I think in Ohio, Sherrod Brown is very popular and well-known. I think he has a shot there. So, and I also think California is going to be much tighter than we think, even though I do think the Dems will win.
1: Days.
2: We will not know for a long time because all those congressional districts.
3: Yeah. I'm going to, just on your point, I think it'll either be a 3 or 4 seat win for the Democrats in the Senate, 52-53, 52, or they will not take the Senate. It's not going to be a slim margin there. But I'm going to navigate around this mandate of yours to make a different point, okay. Which is in the state of Georgia, there is a race that everyone should pay attention to, and it's not the race for senator, which is basically over. John Ossoff looks like he's headed for a big win there, and there will be a stampede down to Georgia as soon as this election is over to try and persuade this young senator who's done so well here to run for president. But he needs the Democratic candidate for governor, Keisha Lance Bottoms, the former mayor of Atlanta, to win, because if he were to run for president and get elected, the next governor would get a chance, would choose the replacement for 2 years, and the Democrats may not be able to afford that.
4: Good Alyssa. Point. Very quickly, I kind of said this earlier in the show. I think that it's going to be a very good night for Democrats, the midterms are, but I do not think that Democrats should take that as an endorsement of their policy proposals. These midterms will be a referendum on the White House and the party that's in power, and it is a mistake to jump to impeachment and purely oversight. They need to put forward a proactive agenda.
5: I'm going to triple down on what David Axelrod said. I think there will be a trifecta, a blue trifecta in Georgia. I think Ossoff is a runaway train. I think Keisha Lance Bottoms' campaign is brilliant. I think she's going to win, and I think she's going to bring in a whole new wave, and I think Georgia will be blue, blue, blue, thanks to Keisha Lance Bottoms and John Ossoff.
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0: Here in the United States and from all around the world, I'm Rosemary Church. Just ahead on CNN Newsroom, Ukraine faces new strikes from Russia, even as U.S. President Donald Trump says the two countries have reached what he calls an energy ceasefire. Another deadly attack by the Iran-backed Houthis on Saudi Arabia's airport in Riyadh, causing more damage to the kingdom's infrastructure. And a federal judge orders President Trump to stop airing ads paid for by U.S. taxpayers. That complication as Americans get ready for next month's midterm elections.
1: Live from Atlanta, this is CNN Newsroom with Rosemary Church.
0: Joining us. And we begin this hour with President Trump insisting that his Russian and Ukrainian counterparts have agreed to an energy ceasefire. But President Volodymyr Zelensky later revealed that Russia carried out a new attack on energy facilities in Kharkiv after President Trump's announcement. Well, meanwhile, Ukrainian officials say a separate missile strike hit a residential area in that same district. A warning, the next video you're about to see is disturbing. Authorities in Kharkiv say this footage shows the moment a village grocery store was hit. They reported at least three people killed and 20 others injured. Now, those strikes reportedly came despite President Trump posting this on Truth Social early on Sunday, and I'm quoting here, "Effective immediately, there is an energy ceasefire in the war between Russia and Ukraine. Both parties have agreed. Do not break it." Well, the news appears to have surprised Ukrainian leadership. President Zelensky posted on X that Ukraine is still waiting for more details about the arrangement. The Trump administration is also threatening to suspend intelligence sharing as well as European purchases of U.S. weapons for Ukraine unless Kyiv stops its strikes on Russian energy facilities. That is according to two European officials familiar with the matter. President Zelensky says Kyiv supports a ceasefire and that it's important that Russia does the same.
2: Today there was a statement by the President of the United States that an energy ceasefire has been reached. This is good news for everyone. It is important that it becomes a reality. Ukraine is ready to refrain from striking Russian energy facilities, and we expect Russia to show the same readiness. We welcome such an agreement. Unfortunately, Russian Shahed drones were in the skies throughout the day today.
0: CNN's Betsy Klein has been tracking developments on the energy ceasefire announcement. She brings us the latest now from the White House.
3: Well, the fact that Russia continued to strike Ukraine's energy infrastructure after President Trump announced this so-called energy ceasefire is reason for skepticism that there is, in fact, a deal in place. President Trump claimed early Sunday morning that both sides had agreed to an energy ceasefire that would begin, in his words, immediately. But Ukraine's President Zelensky appeared to indicate that he was caught off guard by this announcement. One Ukrainian official telling CNN that they found out at the same time that the president made that post to social media. Zelensky does say that Ukraine supports a ceasefire, but they are awaiting more details from the U.S. side. Now, there's no word from the Kremlin at this stage on whether they are in agreement here, but if you're tracking their actions, there is not an energy ceasefire at this time. Now, I asked the White House if they could provide any additional details beyond the president's social media post on how this came together and what the next steps are. They referred me at this point to the president's post. And there is some important context here, and that is that on Friday, President Trump spoke with Russian President Vladimir Putin, and the two leaders unveiled what has proven to be a controversial deal to allow Russian diesel exports aimed at helping to provide additional supply there. Now, that deal has drawn bipartisan criticism, including a new statement from a group of seven senators, four Republicans and three Democrats. They say, quote, Congress explicitly banned Russian energy imports in 2022 to prevent American dollars from financing Putin's brutal war against Ukraine. Congress was clear the U.S. should not import oil from Russia until it ends its aggression against Ukraine and ceases threats against our NATO allies. The United States should not provide Putin with a financial lifeline while Russia continues to kill Ukrainian civilians. The administration must immediately, they say, reverse course. Now, after that diesel deal was announced, Trump officials met with Ukrainian officials in Miami, but Zelensky personally criticized that deal, saying that it would prolong the war. All of this likely to come up on Tuesday morning as the president's newly minted press secretary, Katie Zachariah, holds her first press briefing at 9:30 a.m. Betsy Klein, CNN, Washington.
0: The shifting U.S. approach to Russia's war in Ukraine is not happening in a vacuum. CNN's former Moscow bureau chief, Jill Doherty, explains the range of factors impacting U.S.-Ukraine relations.
4: You know, it is complex in a way that it's unfolded, but I think the message, you know, what is actually happening is very clear. I think that Zelensky feels that he's been sold down the river by the Trump administration and specifically President Trump. I mean, if you look at some of the things that Zelensky has said, you know, he said their negotiating team was used as a smokescreen and that that's not fair and that's not how partners should deal with each other. Essentially, what's happening is, you know, there's no question that energy prices are spiking around the world. And the war in Ukraine, Russia's war against Ukraine, does play some role. But the bigger role actually is what's happening with the Strait of Hormuz and the Iran war that President Trump launched. So I think Zelensky feels at this point that he is being used as a whipping boy for these prices that are not being caused specifically by what's happening in Ukraine. And the this is continuing. I mean, as we speak in the last 24 hours, the U.S. has upped the ante. They're talking now about stopping intelligence for Ukraine or stopping the procurement for weapons that are provided to Ukraine. So this is not over. And I think the punishment for Zelensky is continuing.
0: All right, turning now to the Middle East. Saudi officials say at least one person was killed and 11 others injured in a new strike on Riyadh's King Khalid International Airport. A warning, the images you're about to see are disturbing. Sunday's attack comes just one day after a Houthi missile strike killed at least 13 people and wounded more than 300 others. It's the deadliest attack in the kingdom in more than a decade. Yemen's Iran-backed Houthis have claimed responsibility for these attacks, saying they are in retaliation for Saudi airstrikes in Yemen that have killed women and children. U.S. President Donald Trump says he is planning to speak with Saudi Crown Prince Mohammed bin Salman. President Trump also says he is considering joining Saudi strikes against the Houthis in Yemen, despite previously resisting the kingdom's request for direct military intervention. CNN's Oren Lieberman has details.
5: The Iran-backed and armed Houthis in Yemen are showing they are ready and willing to fight and to escalate, attacking civilian infrastructure in Saudi Arabia. This matches the pattern of attacks we've seen on the exact same airport, King Khalid International Airport in Riyadh. It was on Saturday that a Houthi attack hit the airport, causing the deadliest attack on Saudi Arabia in more than a decade. At least 12 people were killed, including a U.S. citizen, and more than 300 people were injured. That led into Sunday, where Saudi authorities say another attack hit the airport, striking a terminal building there and hitting a fire, and Saudi air defenses intercepted a cruise missile that was on its way effectively towards the same target here. So the Houthis there are indicating that they're willing and very much able to fight. Now, the Saudis have carried out punishing strikes against the Houthis in Yemen, trying to offer their support to the internationally recognized government of Yemen, which has tried to push back against the Houthis. But in much the same way we saw Iran fight, the Houthis are doing the same. They don't have the military capability or the weapons to match Saudi Arabia's military. What they do have are drones, ballistic missiles and cruise missiles, and they're able to use those very effectively to cause the disruptions we're seeing here. Now, why does this matter beyond the Arabian Peninsula, and why does this matter beyond the Middle East? Take a look at this map. Just as Iran was able to leverage control over the Strait of Hormuz on one side of the Arabian Peninsula, and that sent gas prices surging and shocked the global economy, the Houthis may well be able to do the same to the Bab el-Mandeb Strait on the other side of the Arabian Peninsula, one of the world's most critical waterways through which traffic going to or from the Suez Canal has to pass. That is the risk to the global economy here, and that is the reality the region and, frankly, the world are facing as the conflict between the Houthis and the Saudis escalate. The key question, of course, now is what is the U.S. and what is President Donald Trump going to do? The Saudis have made clear they want the U.S. involved here striking the Houthis. In fact, it was President Donald Trump who said earlier during the weekend that he's considering his options and he may get involved. But it's unclear that he's really willing to do so. The war with Iran is already unpopular and has driven up gas prices. Another unpopular war with the Houthis, another shock to the global economy. This close to the midterms, it's not clear Trump wants to go in that direction. And that leaves the Houthis perhaps feeling emboldened as they carry out and continue to carry out these attacks on the Saudis.
0: Well, joining us live now from Beirut, Lebanon, is Adam Barron, future security program fellow at New America. Thank you so much for being with us.
6: Thanks for having me.
0: Of course. So what are the Houthis trying to achieve with these deadly attacks on Riyadh's international airport? What's their strategy, and how might this shift the direction of the conflict?
6: I think fundamentally these strikes are about providing, are about exerting pressure on Saudi Arabia in order to halt their support for the internationally recognized government's offensive against the Houthis. Now, we've seen internal fighting in Yemen increase quite substantially since the Houthis took Bab el-Mandeb and areas around the, around Yemen's Red Sea coast over the course of the end of the summer. So effectively, these strikes are a message saying to Saudi, if you hit us, we will hit you back. And this is a way of them basically exerting leverage in order to aim to get their demands, which, if anything, have increased. Now, that's sort of an end to Saudi support to the internationally recognized government, some sort of reparations, free and unfettered flights and traffic inside and outside of Yemen. But at least for now, these are things that the Saudis and I think many members of the international community view as impossible to give in on, especially after these most recent strikes.
0: And if U.S. President Donald Trump decides to join the Saudis in attacking the Houthis, we don't know if he will or not, but he's suggested he's thinking it over, what might direct U.S. military involvement mean for this conflict specifically and, for, of course, for the wider region, including the war in Iran?
6: I think there are two elements here. Obviously, the U.S. getting involved would provide a degree of capabilities into the fight that would potentially enhance both the Saudis and the internationally recognized government's ability to hit the Houthis. That being said, obviously, in response, the Houthis are going to expand their target list. At least until now, the Houthis have been quite strong in saying that they will avoid hitting the U.S., as long as the U.S. is not hitting them. There is these meetings in Muscat between the U.S. and Houthi representatives. You've seen it echoed by the Trump administration. If the U.S. is getting directly involved, then obviously you'll see sort of potentially U.S. military targets being hit by the Houthis, U.S. Tied ships being attacked in the Red Sea. There's a lot of different options. But then at the same time, if you're looking at it from an American interest perspective, obviously, what's happening in Riyadh, you know, the fact that Riyadh Airport is under significant attack, what's happening in terms of Bab el-Mandeb, these are substantial threats to wider global security. So it's not unreasonable to imagine that the Trump administration is now reviewing its options, even though obviously we all know midterms are ticking up and a war in Yemen would most likely be quite unpopular.
0: Yeah, definitely. And in the meantime, of course, Saudi Arabia is threatening to respond to these deadly attacks at the airport. How would it likely do that? And how will the kingdom protect its citizens from more attacks?
6: I think for now, what has been unclear is whether you'll end up seeing more defensive maneuvers, ballistic missiles, interceptions, et cetera. You did see that over the course of the recent attack against Dammam Airport in the east of Saudi Arabia, where the missile did appear to be intercepted. That being said, I think we're looking at escalation on both sides. Even after this attack, this rather deadly attack on Riyadh Airport, the third one, which led to 12 people being dead of multiple nationalities, the Houthis have only increased their willingness to maintain these attacks, right? So you have the Houthis are saying, we're going to keep hitting Saudis. The Saudis are saying they have to fight back. So what we're looking at is an escalation spiral, which, you know, in the context of a region that's already quite inflamed, underlines the unpredictability of the days ahead.
0: All right. Thank you, Adam Barron, for joining us and, of course, sharing your analysis on this issue. Appreciate it.
6: Thanks so much for having me.
0: Of course. And there is much more to come here on CNN Newsroom, including Pope Leo's announcement that he will undergo surgery just ahead the latest on the pontiff's health. Plus, a landslide triggers major flooding in central Nepal. We will have the latest on the damage and rescue efforts just ahead.

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0: behind you.
1: Welcome back, everyone. Well, Pope Leo is undergoing surgery this week after doctors discovered a small nodule on his lung. This is the first health scare since the 71-year-old American became pontiff. The Vatican says he's expected to be in hospital for a week to recover, and he will be visiting Latin America next month. So let's bring in CNN's Rome correspondent Stefano Cosipon. Good to see you, Stefano. So what more are you learning about the Pope's health, and how will the Vatican operate while Pope Leo is in hospital?
2: Well, Rosemary, a lot of people here in Italy and in the Vatican commended Pope Leo for the decision to make the announcement himself yesterday, almost as a matter of fact, as he was wrapping up the weekly speech that is called the Angelus, a prayer with the faithful on Sunday morning. A lot of people commended it because, of course, it gave the impression of a pope that is serene, that is going through a standard operation. We know that the pontiff has a nodule in his lung. That is a piece of dense tissue that needs to be aborted before it could develop into a tumor or a cancerous situation. That doesn't mean, of course, necessarily that Pope Leo is already facing such a serious disease. It could be that this is just a check and to remove the nodule will take a very easy operation and a week-long recovery, we understand, from the Holy See and the Vatican spokesperson Mario Bruni. Rosemary, in the meantime, the Vatican is essentially an independent country. The only difference is that you don't have a vice pope. That means essentially that the day-to-day operations at the Catholic Church will remain in place. However, all of those decisions that will require the direct engagement of the pontiff, of Leo himself, will have to be postponed. We don't know at this point when Leo will go to the Gemelli Hospital, which is just a stone throw from the Vatican itself. It's where most pontiffs receive medical attention here in Rome. On Tuesday, so tomorrow here in Italy, Leo already had the habit of spending the day at the summer residence of Castel Gandolfo, which is about 40 kilometers south of Rome. That is what normally would happen on a regular week. Perhaps tomorrow is the day that he will go indeed under the surgery. However, we don't really understand, we don't know that. We understand, however, that there is a sort of like not a rush, but a feeling of trying to get this done sooner rather than later, because, of course, the most important engagement on Leo's agenda at this stage is the trip to South America upcoming in November. He will travel to Uruguay, Argentina, and then to Peru, where he spent more than two decades as a missionary and as a bishop between November 6 and November 17. Perhaps the desire to not have that trip postponed and to be in full force for such an important engagement for him is what made the Pope decide to have this operation this week as quickly and as possible. Clearly, the pontiff doesn't need to wait for a slot to become available at the local hospital to get this type of operation. So we'll bring you the latest as soon as we hear from the Vatican when indeed the Pope will receive attention at the hospital.
1: Of Rosemary. Course. And we wish the Pope a speedy recovery. Stefano Possible, many thanks for that live report. Appreciate it. Well, at least 139 migrants, including 15 children, have died after a boat carrying more than 300 people capsized while traveling from Djibouti to Yemen. The International Organization for Migration says around 84 people are still missing. Video released by the UN agency shows parts of the boat floating at sea with shoes scattered along Djibouti's eastern shoreline and aid workers searching for survivors. The migrants were heading to Yemen, hoping to eventually make it to wealthier Gulf nations, even as Yemeni nationals themselves flee the country amid escalating conflict. Well, right now, Hurricane Simon is lashing Mexico's Pacific coast with dangerous waves like these. The U.S. National Hurricane Center warns the Category 4 storm is extremely dangerous, even if it doesn't make landfall. Intense rain has already caused flooding and power outages in some areas. And as the storm gets closer to west-central Mexico, it will continue to bring strong wind, heavy waves, and storm surge to parts of the coast through Monday. Forecasters say Hurricane Simon's path is becoming harder to track after it changed course on Sunday. It's not clear whether it will make landfall or stay offshore. Mexican officials are warning residents to shelter until the danger has passed. Well, utility workers in Alabama are working to restore power after Hurricane Isaias swept through the southern United States last week. The storm knocked out power for hundreds of thousands of customers. Remnants of the hurricane drove rain, gusty winds, and severe storms across the East Coast on Sunday. Post-tropical storm Rachel is moving east from Southern California. It's now pushing heavy rainfall across parts of the U.S. Southwest, and forecasters say it could cause flooding. More than 15 million people are also under strong wind alerts. CNN's Melissa Nord tells us what to expect from what's left of that storm.
0: We're not done with a threat of flooding across the Four Corners in the Southwest for Monday. We had over the weekend the remnants of Rachel move overhead that prompted daily record rainfall in Las Vegas. The moisture went as far north as the Canadian border and helped to aid in a dozen inches of snow in parts of Montana. Well, now this little upper low that's coming in is going to help to stream more showers and higher elevation snowfall. That will include the Four Corners and also the Front Range of the Rockies. We'll see a little bit of snow breaking out in those highest peaks. You can see that pivoting around the upper low counterclockwise Monday and again on Tuesday. So we'll be watching that rain and snow falling. Some places like Las Vegas will see their flooding threat winding down Monday morning. But still, across many areas in the Intermountain West, some flood watches remain in effect.
1: A landslide-triggered flash flood has left a trail of destruction across central Nepal. Authorities say Nepal's army is working to evacuate those stranded by the flood. Homes and bridges have been swept away, and at least five people have been reported missing so far. The disaster comes less than 2 months after catastrophic floods at the Nepal-China border killed hundreds of people and left thousands missing. Still ahead on this hour of CNN Newsroom, President Trump's multi-million dollar taxpayer-funded ad push has screeched to a halt. The latest on the case when we come back. And later, stumping for Troy Jackson. Senator Bernie Sanders travels to Maine in hopes of boosting Democratic voter enthusiasm in a critical Senate.

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1: Welcome back, everyone. A U.S. federal judge has ordered the Trump administration to cancel any further airings of the controversial taxpayer-funded ads that promote the president's agenda. The judge granted a temporary restraining order requested by a nonprofit group that challenged the ad buys. The government was instructed to halt any further airings as of Sunday evening. The Trump administration said in a court filing that it has already spent $19 million in taxpayer money on the ads. White House officials say that President Trump does not plan to reimburse the government for the money already spent on the ad buys. A CNN source says President Donald Trump is weighing up dismissing Kimberly Guilfoyle from her post as U.S. ambassador to Greece following a string of misconduct reports. Trump has been monitoring reports claiming Guilfoyle accepted lavish gifts as ambassador and sought money in exchange for providing access to administration figures before she was sworn in. The source says Trump will decide soon whether to fire Guilfoyle, who was engaged to his eldest son, Donald Trump Jr., for 4 years and has remained close to the Trump family. Well, President Trump is facing another growing issue, voter frustrations over the economy and the high cost of living. Polls show a significant majority of voters believe the president's policies are exacerbating the problem. Just last week, CNN surveys found that 76% of likely voters in Ohio said Trump policies have increased their costs rather than reducing them. Meanwhile, in Iowa, that figure was 74%. All that coming just 22 days ahead of the critical midterm elections as both sides battle for control of Congress. There are a number of competitive races, but perhaps the most surprising among them is playing out in South Carolina. That is where Republican Senator Darlene Graham, Democrat Annie Andrews, and Libertarian Casey Whitener took part in the only debate currently scheduled in the race. Graham is, of course, the sister of the late Senator Lindsey Graham, who was picked to succeed him. The debate was often contentious, with both Graham and Andrews taking aim at each other.
2: My opponent is the only one on this stage who had the opportunity to vote to end the war, but 3 times in a row she voted to continue it. And several days after one of those votes, she had the audacity to walk out onto this stage and admit that national security isn't really her thing.
3: And why in the world would we stop now when they are still dangerous and we are close to ending the war? Again, I think the president wants to end the war. I know he does. We all want the war to end. But I support a strong military. I believe in peace through strength.
1: And in Maine, Democrats hope Vermont Senator Bernie Sanders can give a boost to Troy Jackson, their candidate in a tight Senate race against Republican Susan Collins. Sanders campaigned with Jackson just hours ago. CNN's Arlette Sines has the details from Maine.
4: Senator Bernie Sanders wrapped a 2-day, 3-stop swing through the state of Maine as he is trying to energize Democratic voters to turn out for Troy Jackson in November. Jackson is in a very tight contest against Republican Senator Susan Collins, and Sanders had initially supported Graham Platner, who is running in this race as the progressive candidate, but was forced to bow out of the race after he had faced an allegation of sexual assault, which he denied. Jackson entered this campaign in mid-July, giving him very little time to mount his campaign against Senator Collins. But what Sanders was trying to do with this visit is really juice up the turnout from the progressive voters in this state. Take a listen to a bit of his message.
5: Here in Maine and all over this country, we've got to stand up to Trump, and we've got to make sure that we end this rubber stamp U.S. Senate Republican.
4: While Senator Sanders is a draw for progressive voters, there are questions about whether he can appeal to the moderates and independents that Jackson will need in this campaign. Now, Maine is a state that is key in the Democrats' map to try to regain the Senate majority next year. Democrats will need to pick up 4 Republican-held seats and hold on to all of their own if they want to win the majority. Senator Susan Collins is dealing with a lot of the same anti-Trump sentiment that other Republican candidates across the country country are grappling with in this race. But Collins has had a history of surviving very tough re-election battles in the past, something she's hoping to replicate here in the state of Maine. But Democrats are trying to do all they can in this final stretch, including having Sanders come out to try to energize those voters to turn out in just 3 weeks. Arlette Sine, CNN, Biddeford, Maine.
1: Joining us now is Natasha Lindstedt, a professor of government at the University of Essex in England. Appreciate you joining us.
6: Thanks for having me.
1: So, Natasha, with just over 3 weeks to go to the midterm elections, most polling shows Republicans could be in trouble. But former President Barack Obama is warning Democrats the close races are all within the margin of error. What do you make of the numbers, and where do you see this going?
6: Well, Obama is right that these races are incredibly close, and it's going to matter which party can bring out their voters to vote. A lot of times you see with the midterms, you have really low voter turnout. So sentiment might be really negative towards Trump. But if the Democrats can't get people to come to the polls, then they're going to have a problem. And you see that state of Michigan. This is a crucial state. I know Obama is going to be campaigning alongside the candidate there. The Democratic candidate, Abdul El-Sayed, that is such an important race for the Democrats. And I think that's going to showcase how well the Democrats are doing. There's some other really tight races in the Senate in Texas as well. That is in play for the Democrats.
1: Yeah.
6: And they actually have a good chance of winning.
1: I do want to talk about that, because that is one of the close races that is surprising everyone, isn't it? That contest between Texas Democratic Senate hopeful James Tallarico and Texas Republican Attorney General Ken Paxton. That race is so tight that all sorts of conspiracy theories are being spread by a struggling Paxton and his supporters. How likely is it that Tallarico could win Texas and end 30 years of Republican rule in that state? What do you think?
6: So he's ahead in the polls. Tallarico is ahead in the polls. And again, there's always a margin of error, and there's all kinds of things that could happen. But typically, Trump's Republicans don't do that well in the midterms. He doesn't seem to be able to get the base out like he normally does. And that's part of his strategy, why he's trying to campaign in some of these deep red states. He's trying to tell people, pretend that I'm on the ballot. But the issue is Ken Paxton is a really bad candidate. And we've seen Trump align candidates when they're really bad, when they have these issues, scandals, corruption, these kinds of problems. They don't tend to be able to win. And so we saw this with Herschel Walker before. You know, this is going to be a real opportunity for the Democrats. And I think they're seizing upon a candidate that is fairly moderate. And definitely, if you see what the polls are showing, he's ahead at the moment. And if they appear to be true, then he's going to win.
1: Wow. It's extraordinary, isn't it? And what could potentially move the needle in the next 3 weeks, do you think? Is it political debates? Is it candidates suddenly capturing the voting public's imagination? Or could it be gas and grocery prices suddenly coming down if President Trump's diesel deal with Russia results in lower prices? What do you think?
6: I mean, it's definitely the last thing. And if we just look at Trump's approval ratings, they're absolutely terrible. A recent Financial Times poll showed that 25% of Americans approve of the way he's handling the economy. Only 20% approve of the way he's handling inflation. And he's got an approval rating, according to that poll, of 34%. So it's really about the economy. It's about affordability. It's about inflation. If he were to end the war in Iran, which he's probably not going to do, but if he were to do that, that would be that one thing that might change the trajectory of this race. But otherwise, I don't see even this ploy to try to reduce gas prices at the last minute is going to work, because many people know that this is just a temporary fix, and this is really tied to Trump's fateful decision to go to war with Iran.
1: And how reliable do you think any of these polls are? And we've seen them really, they were wrong in the past, weren't they? How reliable do you think they are going forward for these midterm elections?
6: They've tended to be more reliable when it comes to the midterms. The most hardest thing of polling is polling the Trump voter, in that they don't tend to agree to do polls, or you have some people that vote for Trump that are not honest about this. And so while it's really difficult to project an election where Trump is actually on the ballot, you do have to take that into account by maybe even 4 or 5 points where the polls show that he's going to win. That's not been the case for the midterms. We saw with the 2018 midterms, actually, Democrats did even a little bit better than they thought they were going to do, winning 41 seats in the House. So this is something that could happen this time again. It could be a real bloodbath for the Republicans in the House, and the Democrats are even poised to possibly even take the Senate.
1: We'll see what happens. Natasha Lindstedt, thank you so much for joining us and, of course, sharing your analysis and perspective on this issue. Appreciate it.
6: Thanks for having me.
1: Of course. Well, we have much more coming up on the show. The latest on a man injured during an ICE enforcement operation in Texas. How the federal agency is defending their agent's actions and what the man's lawyer has to say. And India's growing youth-led protest movement is refusing to back down after a sweeping crackdown by police. We will look at the growing challenge to Prime Minister Modi's government. That's after the break. Stay with us.

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1: Welcome back, everyone. Russell Brand will stand trial in London on Monday on 7 charges of rape, indecent assault and sexual assault. The actor and comedian has pleaded not guilty to all the charges. The allegations go back to 1999, the start of his career, and just before he became a household name in British television. A man struck by a U.S. Immigration and Customs Enforcement vehicle in Texas was scheduled to undergo surgery on Sunday. We have video of the incident. We want to warn you, though, that the images are graphic and could be disturbing to some viewers. ICE officials say Miguel Parra Hernandez suffered injuries to his lower body when the vehicle hit him while fleeing an enforcement operation near Houston. At last check, he was in stable condition. CNN's Mark Morales reports on the latest.
2: An agency spokesperson said that the man seen in that video, quote, ran in front of an ICE vehicle. Now, according to his attorney, he has two broken legs and is currently in ICE custody. But he wasn't the target of this. ICE officials had targeted the man he was in the car with. That was the target. They had deemed him to be a public safety threat, and he's the one who had a deportation order, but he was not caught. So this video also really brings into the forefront the question of tactics. And as you've seen, this has been a hot button issue, especially in New York City, after a man was shot inside a vehicle by ICE agents while his 5-year-old son was in the back seat. Now, Homeland Security Secretary Mark Wayne Mullen was on State of the Union, and he not only defended the tactics of the ICE officers, but also said that their body camera footage would be released. Now, as we've seen, that footage of those moments, either before the incident took place or after the incident, even during the incident, they all meshed together to really give a full picture of what's been going on. Here's Mark Wayne Mullen. Take a listen.
3: Every single department, I don't care if it's state, if it's local, if it's county, or if it's federal, they all have undercover divisions. And undercover divisions make arrests every single day in plain clothes. When they approached the vehicle, they had their badges out. You can see that their badge was out, and they were given lawful commands. So the tactics that are used are the same tactics that are used by law enforcement from coast to coast, from local, city, state, to federal.
2: New York City Mayor Zoran Mamdani has been very critical about the presence of ICE in New York, especially pointing to this incident, saying that it's a very good example as to why New Yorkers are not safe. Meanwhile, the man at the center of all this, Oscar Belgal, he's currently in solitary confinement at a federal detention center in New York under ICE custody. Lawyers for him finally got a chance to speak with him over the weekend. They say that not only is he in a lot of pain, but that he needs emergency surgery to deal with that bullet wound. Mark Morales, CNN, New York.
1: India's youth-led cockroach political party is vowing to press ahead with more protests against the country's top election official. The CJP is demanding his resignation over changes to voter lists that they say favour Prime Minister Modi's ruling party. Hundreds of demonstrators were detained in New Delhi over the weekend after a large-scale security operation to curb planned protests. Among them was the cockroach movement's founder, who has since been released under orders to keep the peace for a year. Well, for more on this, I want to bring in CNN correspondent Gage Goulding. He joins us live from Seoul. Good to see you. So what is the latest on this story? And, of course, what has happened to the hundreds of detained demonstrators?
4: Yeah, from what we know, everybody has since been released, including the leader of the Cockroach Johnson Party, the CJP, Abhijit Dibke. He was released after being detained on a plane, police boarding the plane and detaining him along with several other people on Saturday as they landed in New Delhi ahead of this protest. And this is one that he called on the youth and expecting some 10,000 people to pack into central New Delhi. They were met with opposition from the government, about 1,000 police and paramilitary members also meeting them there in central New Delhi. the government turning off mobile internet on Saturday through the evening hours in preparation for that. And even on Sunday, and then again, going into today on Monday, they have been prepared for any sort of protest. And the video is there. You can see the clashing, and you can see that people were detained while protesting against the election board there, if you will, in India. The allegation is that they've removed tens of millions of people from the voter rolls. The government saying that they're going through ineligible voters, voters that have since passed away, or duplicate voters. Opposition groups, including the CJP, say that they're removing eligible voters, people that should be able to vote. And as you said there, people that may disagree with the party that's in power. So there's a lot of opposition there. But, you know, it was very clear that there was powers from the government that did not want this protest to take place. And they worked very hard against that, even closing down some 50 metro stations, was reported by local media there in the New Delhi area. Now, the CJP, they've been working very hard as a grassroots youth-led movement. And it all started as an internet meme after an Indian government leader called the unemployed youth cockroaches. So it started as an internet meme earlier this year. And in July, they had really effected their first change. They protested earlier this year against the education ministry, who was accused of leaking or even selling results for tests. They were able to actually get the education minister to step down. They were looking for that same effect with the election ministry, but we're not necessarily seeing that here. But I will end on this. The leader of the CJP saying that the protest will continue. So we'll see exactly how that all shakes out, Rosemary.
1: We certainly shall. Our thanks to Gage Goulding brings that live report. Appreciate it. And there's much more to come here on CNN Newsroom right after the show.

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1: The Milwaukee Brewers upset the Los Angeles Dodgers in Sunday's NLCS opener. The Brewers' bullpen rallied to shut down the Dodgers Sunday night, clinching a 2-1 victory at home against the league favorites. The Brewers' last and only World Series appearance was in 1982. They're one of five teams that have never won it. Meanwhile, the Dodgers are hoping to become the first three-peat champions since the 1998 to 2000 New York Yankees game. Two is on Monday in Milwaukee. Well, in the NFL, Week 5 featured two teams on the rise on Sunday Night Football, the red-hot Atlanta Falcons hosting the Baltimore Ravens. Atlanta

Divisional matchup. This game was close from start to finish. Late in the fourth quarter, with the 49ers leading by three, Seattle had one last drive to either tie or take the lead. But they came up just short on this fourth down play. San Francisco wins 32-29 and stays undefeated at 5-0. Well, a London suburb is proving you don't need snow to go skiing. Who thought it? Organisers staged what they called a downhill skiing event in Surbiton on Sunday. Since there was no snow, participants strapped blocks of ice to their feet and other objects and slid along a ski run made slippery with water and detergent. Why not? Thanks so much for your company this hour. I'm Rosemary Church. CNN Newsroom with Christina McFarlane is next after a short pause. Do stay with us.

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1: Hello and a warm welcome. I'm Christina McFarlane in London, head here on CNN Newsroom. President Trump announces an energy ceasefire between Russia and Ukraine, but a source close to Volodymyr Zelensky says the move comes as a surprise to Ukraine. And Pope Leo announces he will undergo surgery. We'll be live in Rome with the latest. Plus, rain is lashing at Mexico's coast. What officials are telling residents to do as Hurricane Simon threatens the region?
0: Live from London, this is CNN Newsroom with Christina McFarlane.
1: And we begin this hour with President Trump insisting that his Russian and Ukrainian counterparts have agreed to an energy ceasefire. But the news appears to have

0: surprised Ukrainian leadership, and it comes as authorities in Kharkiv report attacks on the city's energy facilities and residential areas after President Trump's announcement on Sunday. President Volodymyr Zelensky posted on X that Ukraine is still waiting for more details about the arrangement. He said Kyiv supports a ceasefire and that it's important.
1: Today there was a statement by the President of the United States that an energy ceasefire has been reached. This is good news for everyone. It is important that it becomes a reality. Ukraine is ready to refrain from striking Russian energy facilities, and we expect Russia to show the same readiness. We welcome such an agreement. Unfortunately, Russian Shahed drones were in the skies throughout the day today.
0: CNN's Claire Sebastian has been following these developments for us. And Claire, look, it seems again that we have President Trump here declaring something that neither side, certainly Ukraine, have actually agreed to. And in the wake of that announcement, there are, of course, more attacks on Ukraine's energy infrastructure. Just bring us up to date.
2: As of this morning, Christina, there's no new reports of attacks from either side on energy infrastructure overnight. But as you say, President Zelensky did say on Sunday that after the announcement came from President Trump that everyone had apparently agreed to this, even though we heard from a source close to Zelensky that it was news to them, that there were attacks, he said, on a power plant outside Kyiv, causing power outages and on energy facilities in the Kharkiv region. And this is part of a campaign that we've seen ramping up in recent weeks as we approach winter and heating season on Ukraine's energy infrastructure. Look, in theory, Ukraine says it's ready to support a ceasefire. It has said this all along. Any kind of de-escalation measures are good for Ukraine. But critically, there has been no response yet from Russia on this. And that is usually where the problems arise in these situations. And it has to be said, we've seen this pattern before. Less than a month ago, pretty much the same thing. President Trump blamed Ukraine for the rise in energy prices and then unilaterally announced a ceasefire on his Truth Social account without appearing to have discussed it with either side. Obviously, that ended up coming to nothing. But this time round, I think the circumstances are worse for Ukraine. Number one, we have President Trump calling for Ukraine to get a new leader, which is a very central Kremlin talking point and one that they use, frankly, to justify a non-serious approach to negotiations, and calling and inking essentially this diesel deal with Russia, which involves sanctions relief. So all of that essentially, as I said, going into winter. And I think it was really interesting. President Zelensky was asked on Sunday in an interview with ABC why he feels like he and Ukraine are being blamed for this rise in prices. Take a listen.
3: These people can't find a key how to stop Putin, because it's more difficult to stop Putin than to pressure others. Because it's more simple to speak about the prices and connect it with Ukraine, when everybody in the world understands, because of the war in the Middle East, the prices are rising.
2: Look, I think you can hear some of the anger and frustration coming through there. But obviously, Ukraine is going to be very careful how it approaches this, because it still relies on the U.S. for a lot of intelligence sharing. Frankly, a year ago, they ramped up intelligence sharing so that Ukraine could more successfully target Russian energy sites. So I think this gets us back to the central question of this war, which is that, you know, will Western resolve crumble the minute oil prices rise? And that may be a question that Putin was banking on all along. Christina?
0: And Claire, just briefly concerning that announcement by Donald Trump on Friday about the Russian deal, I mean, is it clear, even amidst all of this, that this deal will deliver what Donald Trump is hoping and whether or not it's actually legal?
2: Yeah, look, I think the issue isn't, despite the attacks that we've seen over more than a year now on Russian refineries and ramping up in recent months by Ukraine, and despite the fact that they claim to have knocked more than half of Russian refinery capacity offline, it does seem, according to experts, that Russia would be able to deliver the amounts in question. They are relatively small amounts compared to U.S. And global demand. So I think it's not clear that the impact would be immediate. Plus, it wouldn't solve the problem of the Strait of Hormuz, lows where oil is now flowing, but at exponentially higher prices than before, which, of course, trickles through the value chain. And again, as you alluded to, we have a backlash domestically, a bipartisan backlash, where a group of senators have come out and said that this actually may be in violation of a 2022 law that instituted a ban on energy imports from Russia. So there's a lot of complications here, and it's not at all clear that it will deliver the drop in prices that Trump wants before the midterm elections.
0: All right, Claire, Sebastian, appreciate it. Thank you. We're turning now to the Middle East, where Saudi officials say at least one person was killed and 11 others injured in a new strike on Riyadh's King Khalid International Airport. A warning, the images you're about to see are disturbing. Sunday's attack comes just one day after a Houthi missile strike killed at least 13 people and wounded more than 300 others. It's the deadliest attack in the kingdom in more than a decade. Yemen's Iran-backed Houthis have claimed responsibility for these attacks, saying they are in retaliation for Saudi airstrikes in Yemen that have killed women and children. Well, U.S. President Donald Trump says he's planning to speak with the Saudi Crown Prince Mohammed bin Salman. President Trump also says he's considering joining Saudi strikes against the Houthis in Yemen, despite previously resisting the kingdom's request for direct military intervention. Well, let's bring in CNN's Leyla Garagoslu live from Abu Dhabi. So, Leyla, as we were saying there, the strike on Riyadh's King Khalid Airport over the weekend marked the deadliest attack on the kingdom in more than a decade. And hostilities here are continuing to escalate rapidly. What are Saudi Arabia saying about this, and what do you think we could expect to happen next?
4: Saudi Arabia has said that it's going to respond decisively to those two deadly strikes that we saw over the weekend from the Houthis. Now, they've also called on their allies to come in support and help the campaign that they have going against the Houthis. We've heard from France, Britain, and Pakistan that they are going to be committing their support. And we're going to have to see, most crucially, what President Trump says in that phone call with Mohammed bin Salman that we're expecting, and whether the U.S. is going to enter this new front of conflict that we're seeing in the Middle East. Now, I think it's important to remember that this conflict between the Houthis and Saudi Arabia, while it has been somewhat dormant for the last couple of years, has been ongoing for well over a decade. And the Houthis have these long-standing grievances against Saudi Arabia. Now, this particular conflict and the renewal of this conflict has really gained global interest, not only because we're seeing the Houthis' new tactics against Saudi Arabia, the use of those ballistic missiles and drones very similar to Iran, but also because of that Bab el-Mandeb Strait, which has really taken new import on the global stage, given that the Strait of Hormuz is quite in flux because of the other conflict that we're seeing in this region. Now, in terms of what's going to happen, we're going to have to see, again, how President Trump kind of talks to Mohammed bin Salman, what comes out of that conversation. But I do want to point out that the Ministry of Foreign Affairs in Iran has said that just last night, the Foreign Affairs Minister in Iran and the Saudi Foreign Affairs Minister had a phone call where Iran actually said that they would be willing to facilitate some sort of talk or political solution between Saudi Arabia and the Houthis, who they've been partners of and backed for quite some time. So it's a very rapidly moving and escalating situation. But it's also interesting that we're seeing these conversations among the two major parties of these ongoing conflicts in the region. Christina.
0: To follow it, Leyla, thank you very much from Abu Dhabi. Now, at least 139 migrants, including 15 children, have died after a boat carrying more than 300 people capsized while traveling from Djibouti to Yemen. The International Organization for Migration says around 84 people are missing. Search operations continue following the incident that happened on Thursday night. A video released by the UN agency shows parts of the boat floating at sea, shoes scattered along Djibouti's eastern shoreline, and aid workers searching for survivors. The migrants were heading to Yemen, hoping to eventually make it to the wealthier Gulf nations, even as Yemeni nationals themselves flee the country amid the escalating conflict. Joining us now is CNN's Larry Madowo. Larry, clearly this is a devastating loss of life, and there are still people missing after the incident. What more can you tell us about how this happened and why it happened?
5: I can start there, Christina. 80 people are still missing from this tragedy. According to the UN Migration Agency, about 300 people boarded the ship Thursday night from Djibouti, hoping to cross into Yemen and eventually to the rich Gulf nations. This is a common journey. It is a popular but dangerous journey. They try to cross the Bab el Mandeb Strait, where at its narrowest point is just 20 kilometers, maybe 12 miles or so. But these are treacherous waters, and migrants often die there. Last year, about 500,000 people attempted to do this, and more than 90 people died. This latest tragedy, they say that shortly after they left the shore, they capsized, and local authorities tried to do everything they could to rescue as many as possible, but they were overwhelmed by the numbers involved here. 15 children are among those killed, and the 139 total number is just those that the UN Migration Agency, that authorities can verify. There are people who are buried by their relatives, by their friends who are on that boat, and they will not be added to this official count until the bodies have been verified. So at this point, they're in unmarked graves. It's sort of a warlike situation. I want you to listen to a local official from the UN Migration Agency in Djibouti.
6: The death toll could rise as search operations are still underway. The IOM is working alongside local authorities, particularly the Obok Prefecture, which is coordinating operations on the ground. The first survivors located have been taken care of and assisted by the IOM.
5: 80 survivors have been accounted for here, all Ethiopian nationals. A lot of these journeys across the Red Sea are from citizens of the Horn of Africa. And since September 10, the International Organization for Migration says they've recorded 20,000 attempted crossings, some successful, some not so successful, in this part. The irony is, because the war has escalated in Yemen, there are some Yemeni refugees who are crossing into Djibouti and who are getting assistance at displacement camps there. But for these migrants from the Horn of Africa trying to get to the rich nations in the Gulf, even that war will not stop them. They're escaping poverty, they're escaping conflict, they're escaping the effects of climate change. And even when the waters become choppy, even when the geopolitical environment deteriorates, some of them are still willing to risk everything to try and make it across, hoping for wealth and riches, often not just hoping for a job in Dubai or in Doha or somewhere else in the Gulf, Christina.
0: Yeah, I mean, it tells you how dire the situation is when they're fleeing to Yemen during a time of conflict. Larry Madowo, thank you for bringing us that update. Appreciate it. Now, more than 200 migrants were rescued by Spanish authorities off the coast of the Canary Islands on Sunday. The group, which included women and children, received medical care when they arrived on shore. They say they've been at sea for 6 days in a small canoe-like vessel. The number of migrants making the dangerous journey from the West Africa to the Canary Islands is actually down nearly 47% this year, following a record high in 2024. Well, there's much more to come here on CNN Newsroom. A powerful hurricane is bearing down on Mexico's Pacific coast. Forecasters warn it will cause a lot of damage, even if it doesn't make landfall. Our residents are preparing ahead.

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1: Welcome back. Mexican officials are warning residents of the country's Pacific coast to stay indoors as Hurricane Simon approaches. The U.S. National Hurricane Center has downgraded the storm to a Category 3, but forecasters say it is still dangerous even if it doesn't make landfall. Right now, Simon is lashing Mexico's Pacific coast with dangerous waves. Like these you can see here, intense rain has already caused flooding and power outages in some areas. And as the hurricane gets closer to west-central Mexico, it will continue to bring strong winds, heavy waves and storm surge to parts of the coast throughout Monday. Joining us now is Andres Cano. He is a firefighter with the Manzanillo Volunteer Fire Department. Manzanillo is in Mexico's Colima state, which is already seeing the impacts of the storm. Thank you so much for joining us, Andres. Can you tell us currently, Andres, what you're seeing there in terms of the effects of the storm and how you've been preparing for this?
2: Well, thanks for the invitation. It continues maintaining high-risk areas, communities vulnerable, and final condition, municipal and state civil protection. Designated temporal and solid official channel for 2 days.
1: Andres, while we're speaking to you, we're seeing images here of a storm surge. And we know that, you know, storm surge destructive waves could be a real issue for you as and when Simon makes landfall there. How much of a concern is that to you? And what are your main concerns as this storm comes closer?
2: Our coastal region is historical and more severe tropical waters, and that communicate technical higher prevision between illegal major damage.
1: Okay. Andres, we'll leave it there. I hope that your preparations go well, and we will check back with you as this storm continues to make landfall. Thank you very much for now. Appreciate you joining us. Now, a landslide triggered flash flood has left a trail of destruction across central Nepal. Authorities say Nepal's army is working to evacuate those stranded by the flood. Homes and bridges have been swept away, and at least five people have been reported missing so far. Well, the disaster comes less than 2 months after catastrophic floods at the Nepal-China border killed hundreds of people and left thousands missing. Well, post-tropical storm Rachel is moving east from Southern California. Over the weekend, strong waves broke the seawall and damaged houses on the coast of Long Beach. The storm is now pushing heavy rainfall across parts of the U.S. southwest, and forecasters say it could cause flooding. More than 15 million people are also under strong wind alerts. Well, heavy rainfall from the remnants of Hurricane Isaias has triggered flash flooding in landslides in North Carolina. The storm made landfall as a Category 2 hurricane in Florida on Friday, and it's weakened. As it's weakened, it has continued to bring rain and gusty winds throughout the southeastern U.S. OK, much more to come here on CNN Newsroom, including a new Israeli strike in Gaza. Ahead, why the military says it's stepping up its assault on Hamas.

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1: Welcome back. I'm Christina McFarlane. Let's take a look at today's top stories. Ukraine's second largest city is reeling after a deadly Russian barrage. Authorities in Kharkiv say at least three people were killed and 20 others injured on Sunday after a missile attack on a village grocery store. President Volodymyr Zelensky says Moscow also struck energy facilities in that same district, despite President Trump announcing an energy ceasefire between the two countries. Police are on high alert in New Delhi as the city braces for another round of anti-government protests. This comes after a large-scale police crackdown on protests by supporters of the youth-led Cockroach political party over the weekend, in which hundreds of demonstrators were detained. The party is demanding the resignation of India's top election official over allegations of voter list manipulation. Palestinians say an Israeli airstrike hit a house in central Gaza over the weekend as the military ramps up its attacks against Hamas. On Sunday, residents sifted through the rubble of the building, which was struck following the evacuation order. Israel is accusing the Palestinian militant group of rearming and carrying out attacks, but that it is a claim Hamas denies. It's been about 1 year since a US-brokered ceasefire, but there's been little progress made at implementing a deal to end the conflict. According to Gaza health officials, at least 1,400 Palestinians have died since the ceasefire began, and more than 74,000 have been killed since the war began in 2023, following Hamas's attack on Israel that killed 1,200 people. 3 years later, a desperate search is ongoing for those killed and missing in Gaza. CNN's Jemana Karacha has that story, but first a warning. Her report does contain some disturbing images.
2: Through the stench of decomposing remains, Omtalib is identifying the dead by the clothes they wore that day, 3 years ago. This is what it's come to in Gaza. Those who survived trying to identify those who did not. 3 years in, the smallest detail carries the most weight. A scrap of clothing, enough to bring a family its answers, and the deceased, their dignity. The search is painstaking, today sped up by Gaza City's only excavator, finally here to remove the rubble from the 2023 Israeli bombing that killed dozens of Umtalib's family. Israel's banned the entry of heavy machinery into Gaza until it says Hamas is disarmed. But that means leaving the whole devastated strip with only two excavators, according to local officials. It's been a year since the ceasefire agreement, and so many are still searching for what's left of their loved ones. The Palestinian Civil Defense says more than 8,000 are missing, believed to be buried beneath the sea of rubble Gaza has become. But even trying to locate their remains seems impossible. Over 60% of Gaza is under Israeli control and off limits for Palestinians. For three long years, Soha has been searching among the dead, looking for her boy. She says her son, Jihad, was shot and killed in front of her in November 2023 during the Israeli military's forced evacuation of Gaza City. She had to leave his body behind at the hospital and flee. She's been searching for him ever since. Our cameraman met Soha last year as she and other families gathered to dig out the makeshift graveyard at Shifa Hospital. She spotted this blanket. She's certain it's the one he was carrying that day. A year on, we found her still looking for her son. But in this place, it seems there's no peace. Not for the living, not even for the dead. Jumana Karache, CNN.
1: Well, there's much more to come here on CNN Newsroom this hour, including Pope Leo's announcement that he will undergo surgery. We'll have the latest on the pontiff's health.

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1: Pope Leo is undergoing surgery this week after doctors discovered a small nodule on his lung. This is the first health scare since the 71-year-old American became pontiff. And the Vatican says he's expected to be in hospital for a week to recover, and he will be visiting Latin America next month. CNN's Stefano Pozzebon joins us live from Rome with more. So, Stefano, what more do we know about the Pope's condition and how serious this small nodule is?
2: Well, as you can imagine, Christina, we don't really know how serious this nodule is. Yesterday, the Pope made the announcement as he was wrapping up the Angelus prayer, that is a weekly appointment with the faithful that he gives to people who are gathering in St. Peter's Square every Sunday morning. He made the announcement almost as if he was informing friends or relatives, saying that he was going to have a check in the hospital because during a recent scan they highlighted the presence of this tissue, like this nodule, which is a dense tissue on the lung, which if not checked sooner, it could open the door to perhaps a cancer later on. This is not the case as it seems right now. We understand that the Pope will have a quick operation, perhaps on Wednesday, as some Italian press are reporting, or anyway, this week itself at the Gemelli Hospital, which is where popes and pontiffs are normally treated while they are here in Rome. It's literally just a stone throw away from the Vatican. And after that, he will spend a week in hospital as a recovery. But maybe we understand that one of the reasons why he wanted to do this operation sooner rather than later is, of course, the fact that he has that big trip to South America upcoming in the next month in November. And that's why he wanted to get this done as quickly as possible. Christina?
1: So in his absence, Stefano, how does the church normally work, you know, when the pontiff is in hospital, as he will be this week?
2: Yes, well, the Vatican is an independent country. The only difference with normal countries is that you don't have a deputy pope. Like, nobody is actually there to run the show when he's not around. However, the day-to-day operation will continue, and the church sort of runs itself as any major institution that has been on this earth for the last 20 centuries. However, of course, there are decisions that need a direct engagement from Pope Leo, and perhaps decrees that he needs to sign himself. All of that will be postponed, given that this recovery will be so speedy. In previous times, for example, when Pope Francis was at the Gemelli, some of the documents that he needed to sign himself will be brought to the hospital so that he could personally check them and sign them himself. But in this case, it seems that for the time being, all of that will be postponed until after Leo leaves the hospital, while the day-to-day operation will remain unchanged. Christina.
1: All right. Well, we will continue to follow this as he has that hospital appointment later this week. Stefano, appreciate it. Thank you very much there from Rome. Well, one of the largest Catholic festivals in Brazil took place on Sunday. More than 2 million people reportedly participated in an hours-long procession of one of their patron saints, Our Lady of Nazareth. The annual event is included in the UNESCO's list of intangible cultural heritage of humanity. Here's what one participant had to say about the festival.
3: It is an emotion that renews itself every year. It is a moment of prayer and gratitude where everyone here comes together with one purpose in devotion of Our Lady of Nazareth, thanking God and giving thanks for the blessings we receive throughout the whole year.
1: Love is in the air in Paris, but don't expect the romance to come with a ring. Dozens of couples, friends and even pets dressed up on the French capital on Sunday, adorning their hair in flowers to celebrate not getting married. The mayor of Paris's 18th district hosted the ceremony of the non-marriage proposals, where non-marriage vows were exchanged. CNN's Ben Hunt has more.
4: At the Grape Harvest Festival in Montmartre in Paris, love may be in the air, but marriage isn't.
5: It's really about hoping for eternal love. rather than making a promise that might not last the test of time in a marriage.
4: Dozens of participants walked down the aisle in the annual mock ceremony to pledge their love, friendship and companionship in a way that doesn't require a license or a ring, just a full heart.
6: It is a truly beautiful ceremony. There are many different love stories, a great deal of freedom, plenty of joy, and above all, lots of good humor.
4: The lighthearted event isn't just for couples, though. Friends can also take the plunge. And one woman brought her dog, Poppy, to profess her devotion to the loyal pup already sharing her life. Many people wore flowers in their hair and dressed up for the whimsical affair. Others were more casual.
7: So this is the third one, and well, he's already been divorced twice, so I wouldn't want to be the third.
4: So no I do's, nothing legally binding, just an expression of love that's not married to convention. Ben Hunt, CNN.
1: Now, a London suburb is proving you don't need to go skiing. Organisers staged what they call the downhill skiing event in Surbiton on Sunday. And since there was no snow, as you can see here, people strapped blocks of ice to their feet and other objects and slid along a track made slippery with water and detergent. Gosh, that is really impressive. Proceeds from the entry fee will go to a local charity. I'm just sorry I wasn't there to take part. Look how fun that looks. Now for our international viewers, World Sport is next. And for those of you here in North America, I'll be back with more CNN Newsroom. Stay with us.

0: automatic renewal and get a second membership free.
1: A man struck by a U.S. Immigration and Customs Enforcement vehicle in Texas was scheduled to undergo surgery on Sunday. ICE officials say the vehicle hit him as he fled an enforcement operation near Houston. CNN's Mark Morales reports on the latest.
2: An agency spokesperson said that the man seen in that video, quote, ran in front of an ICE vehicle. Now, according to his attorney, he has two broken legs and is currently in ICE custody. But he wasn't the target of this. ICE officials had targeted the man he was in the car with. That was the target. They had deemed him to be a public safety threat, and he's the one who had a deportation order. But he was not caught. So this video also really brings into the forefront the question of tactics. And as you've seen, this has been a hot-button issue, especially in New York City, after a man was shot inside a vehicle by ICE agents while his five-year-old son was in the back seat. Now, Homeland Security Secretary Mark Wayne Mullen was on State of the Union, and he not only defended the tactics of the ICE officers, but also said that their body camera footage would be released. Now, as we've seen, that footage of those moments, either before the incident took place or after the incident, even during the incident, they all meshed together to really give a full picture of what's been going on. Here's Mark Wayne Mullen. Take a listen.
3: Every single department, I don't care if it's state, if it's local, if it's county, or if it's federal, they all have undercover divisions. And undercover divisions make arrests every single day in plain clothes. When they approached the vehicle, they had their badges out. You can see that their badge was out, and they were given lawful commands. So the tactics that are used are the same tactics that are used by law enforcement from coast to coast, from local, city, state, to federal.
2: New York City Mayor Zoran Mamdani has been very critical about the presence of ICE in New York, especially pointing to this incident, saying that it's a very good example as to why New Yorkers are not safe. Meanwhile, the man at the center of all this, Oscar Belgal, he's currently in solitary confinement at a federal detention center in New York under ICE custody. Lawyers for him finally got a chance to speak with him over the weekend. They say that not only is he in a lot of pain, but that he needs emergency surgery to deal with that bullet wound. Mark Morales, CNN, New York.
1: A CNN source says President Donald Trump is weighing up dismissing Kimberly Guilfoyle from her post as U.S. ambassador to Greece following a string of misconduct reports. Trump has been monitoring reports claiming Guilfoyle accepted lavish gifts as ambassador and sought money in exchange for providing access to administration figures before she was sworn in. The source says Trump will decide soon whether to fire Guilfoyle, who was engaged to his eldest son, Donald Trump Jr., for 4 years and has remained close to the Trump family. A U.S. federal judge has ordered the Trump administration to cancel any further airings of the controversial taxpayer-funded ads that promote the president's agenda. CNN chief media analyst Brian Stelter has the details.
4: Well, President Trump's highly unusual ad campaign, funded with taxpayer dollars, appears to be over. A federal judge ruled on Sunday evening that the government had to cancel any remaining airings of the ads. Earlier, the Justice Department had said that the ads were going to stop airing on Sunday night anyway. So it's a strange turn of events for the ads that have been denounced as propaganda, as something more commonly seen in authoritarian countries, not democracies. Members of both parties had been critical of the president's ad buy, and he acknowledged the backlash about a week ago, writing on True Social, blaming liberals and saying, "I have decided to do the patriotic ads, among others, and pay for them myself, and with money I raised for MAGA Inc." That's his super PAC. But despite the president's claim, taxpayer money was still being spent on the ads as of Saturday and Sunday. And that's what made this court fight so interesting. The taxpayer-funded ads were clearly there to promote President Trump's agenda ahead of the midterm elections, even though the White House claimed the ads were public service announcements. So there were multiple lawsuits brought, including one in a New York federal court that led to the Sunday evening temporary restraining order. And the timing was really interesting because earlier in the weekend, on Saturday night, the Justice Department said in a filing that the ad push was going to end on Sunday night, basically arguing, hey, this lawsuit is a moot point, doesn't matter anymore because the ad campaign is ending. But the judge apparently disagreed and ruled that the ads had to be canceled immediately right before primetime started in the U.S. The government also confirmed in its earlier filing that about $19 million of taxpayer funds had already been spent on the ad campaign. The lawyers who brought this case told me that the ads were blatantly unlawful political propaganda, with President Trump using money, quote, set aside by Congress for other uses to influence electoral outcomes that further his own agenda. The group Common Cause, a nonpartisan group, it brought this lawsuit that resulted in the ruling on Sunday evening, and the group responded to the ruling on X by saying, quote, we won our temporary restraining order, and now President Trump's propaganda ads have to stop. We fight and we win. That's a common phrase used by opponents of President Trump's agenda, opponents of his policy moves. They say that when they decide to file in court, when they go before a judge, they oftentimes prevail. And in this case, the ads are off the airwaves, at least for now. Brian Stelter, CNN.
1: Donald Trump is facing another growing issue, voter frustrations over the economy and the high cost of living. Polls show a significant majority of voters believe the president's policies are exacerbating the problem. Just last week, CNN surveys found that 76% of likely voters in Ohio said Trump policies have increased their costs rather than reducing them. Meanwhile, in Iowa, that figure was 74%. All that coming just 22 days ahead of the critical midterm elections as both sides battle for control of Congress. There are a number of competitive races, but perhaps the most surprising among them is playing out in South Carolina. That's where Republican Senator Darlene Graham, Democrat Annie Andrews, and Libertarian Casey Whitener took part in the only currently scheduled debate in the race. Graham is the sister of the late Senator Lindsey Graham, who was picked to succeed him. The debate was often contentious, with both Graham and Andrews taking aim at each other.
5: My opponent is the only one on this stage who had the opportunity to vote to end the war. But three times in a row, she voted to continue it. And several days after one of those votes, she had the audacity to walk out onto this stage and admit that national security isn't really her thing.
6: And why in the world would we stop now when they are still dangerous and we are close to ending the war? Again, I think the president wants to end the war. I know he does. We all want the war to end. But I support a strong military. I believe in peace through strength.
1: Well, in Maine, Democrats hope Vermont Senator Bernie Sanders can give a boost to Troy Jackson, the candidate in the tight Senate race against Republican Susan Collins. Sanders campaigned with Jackson just hours ago. CNN's Arlette Sines has the details from Maine.
7: Senator Bernie Sanders wrapped a two-day, three-step swing through the state of Maine as he is trying to energize Democratic voters to turn out for Troy Jackson in November. Jackson is in a very tight contest against Republican Senator Susan Collins, and Sanders had initially supported Graham Plattner, who is running in this race as the progressive candidate, but was forced to bow out of the race after he had faced an allegation of sexual assault, which he denied. Jackson entered this campaign in mid-July, giving him very little time to mount his campaign against Senator Collins. But what Sanders was trying to do with this visit is really juice up the turnout from the progressive voters in this state. Take a listen to a bit of his message.
8: Here in Maine and all over this country, we've got to stand up to Trump, and we got to make sure that we end this rubber stamp U.S. Senate Republican.
7: While Senator Sanders is a draw for progressive voters, there are questions about whether he can appeal to the moderates and independents that Jackson will need in this campaign. Now, Maine is a state that is key in the Democrats' map to try to regain the Senate majority next year. Democrats will need to pick up four Republican-held seats and hold on to all of their own if they want to win the majority. Senator Susan Collins is dealing with a lot of the same anti-Trump sentiment that other Republican candidates across the country are grappling with in this race. But Collins has had a history of surviving very tough re-election battles in the past, something she's hoping to replicate here in the state of Maine. But Democrats are trying to do all they can in this final stretch, including having Sanders come out to try to energize those voters to turn out in just 3 weeks. Arlette Sines, CNN, Biddeford, Maine.
1: 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It now goes to the Senate with bipartisan support. Automakers like Tesla, Volkswagen and Volvo have removed AM radios from some newer car models. The high voltage systems in electric vehicles and plug-in hybrids can distort AM radio signals. Republican Senator Roger Marshall has finally settled a six-year-old debt with a bakery in Kansas after the shop owner called him out on social media. Bakery owner Holly Thomas wrote on Facebook on Friday that Marshall, who is facing a competitive re-election race this fall, would never get her vote after failing to pay a bill of almost $700. Well, Thomas said she had made cookies, brownies and cupcakes for Marshall's party election watch in 2020 and reached out numerous times for payment, all to no avail. On Saturday, Marshall took to social media to say his team had apologized and repaid almost double the bill, attaching a screenshot as proof. Well, in the NFL, Week 5 featured two teams on the rise on Sunday Night Football, the red-hot Atlanta Falcons hosting the Baltimore Ravens. Atlanta led for much of the game until a late touchdown pass by Baltimore's Tyler Huntley helped to tie things up at 23. It went into overtime where Huntley stayed hot, leading the Ravens to a 30-23 victory. And earlier, the Seattle Seahawks hosted San Francisco in a big division matchup. This game was close from start to finish. Late in the fourth quarter, with the 49ers leading by three, Seattle had one last drive to either tie or take the lead, but they came up just short on this fourth down play. San Francisco wins 23-29. Also in the NFC, the Minnesota Vikings kept their winning streak alive in New Orleans. Minnesota's star receiver Justin Jefferson caught six passes for 79 yards, including this 15-yard touchdown to give the Vikings the lead in the third quarter.

Minnesota is also unbeaten on the season. And on that sporting note, that will do it for me, Christina McFarlane, this hour. I'll be back with more CNN Newsroom after this short break. Stay with us.

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1: Hello and a warm welcome to our viewers in the United States and all around the world. I'm Christina McFarlane in London, ahead here on CNN Newsroom. Saudi Arabia's main airport comes under Houthi attack for the second straight day. Will it finally force the US to intervene? Well, President Trump is touting an energy ceasefire between Russia and Ukraine, the details of which President Zelensky is reportedly still waiting to see. And a health scare for Pope Leo as he announces he'll undergo surgery. Details on that straight ahead.
0: Live from London, this is CNN Newsroom with Christina McFarlane.
1: We'll begin in the Middle East, where Saudi officials say at least one person was killed and 11 others injured in a new strike on Riyadh's King Khalid International Airport. Now, warning, the images you're about to see are disturbing. Sunday's attack comes just one day after a Houthi missile strike killed at least 13 people and wounded more than 300 others. It's the deadliest attack in the kingdom in more than a decade. Yemen's Iran-backed Houthis have claimed responsibility for these attacks, saying they are in retaliation for Saudi airstrikes in Yemen that have killed women and children. Well, U.S. President Donald Trump says he's planning to speak with Saudi Crown Prince Mohammed bin Salman. President Trump also says he's considering joining Saudi strikes against the Houthis in Yemen, despite previously resisting the kingdom's requests for direct military intervention.

0: Oh, well, let's bring in CNN's Leila Garagoslow, fly from Abu Dhabi for us. So as we were saying, Leila, I mean, the strike over the weekend on the airport is the deadliest attack on the kingdom in the more than the last decade. And hostilities here are continuing to escalate rapidly. What is Saudi Arabia saying in this moment? And when might we expect that call between them and President Trump to happen?
1: Yeah, the Saudis have said that they're going to respond decisively to those back-to-back attacks we saw over the weekend that left upwards of 13 people killed and countless others injured. Now, they've also called on their allies and global partners to help step in. France, Britain, and Pakistan have all committed their support. But, of course, the call between President Trump and Mohammed bin Salman is going to be the most important thing to watch, whether the U.S. decides to get involved in another front of conflict in the Middle East or not, and whether they're going to come to the aid of one of their biggest allies in the region. Now, I think it's important to note that this conflict has been dormant for some time, but has been ongoing for well over a decade. And the Houthis have longstanding grievances with Saudi Arabia, particularly in how Saudi Arabia has managed the situation in Yemen. So this is something that was always going to be a flashpoint, according to analysts and experts. And it's coming at a time when the world is really looking at the Middle East because of the other conflict that we have in the region with Iran. Now, one of the most important things that everyone's looking at is that Bab al-Mandeb Strait and whether the Houthis are going to maintain control of that or it's going to flip back to the Yemeni government forces in Saudi Arabia. As you said, we've seen things escalate and move very quickly over the last couple of weeks. So control of territory in Yemen keeps shifting. Now, because of the Strait of Hormuz being in flux, that Bab al-Mandeb Strait has been of really key importance to any sort of shipping and commodities trying to go through. So that's really why people are so focused on what's going on between the Houthis and Saudi Arabia, Christina.
0: All right, Leila, for now, thank you very much. I want to turn to Faria al-Muslimi, who is joining us live from the Middle East. And as he's an associate fellow with the Middle East and North Africa program at Chatham House. Thank you for joining us. Look, as we were hearing there, I mean, the Houthis' multiple strikes have caused severe disruption to daily life, left an entire nation in shock in Saudi Arabia, really. And the pressure now is huge on the Saudi leadership to act. What do you expect they will be doing in this moment?
2: I don't think the Saudis anyway have much of choices except to respond military. Whether that will actually be efficient or enough to deter the Houthis is a different conversation. But I think this is in many ways an unprecedented problem. Right now, the Houthis are one of the most powerful and dangerous non-state actors in the world, not just in Yemen. And it sits on not just in the region, but also in the world. And it sits on a variety of variables that are hard for a usual military to deter. They have a giant geography. They control millions of Yemenis under their territory areas. But they also have equipped themselves with state-almost weapons, from ballistic weapons to drones, but also to mines, to AI, to everything a usual or a traditional army would actually have. So I think the Saudis, despite the limited choices, despite the limits of what the military can do, they will have to go back into that in addition to the support they already have done, in addition to supporting local troops inside Yemen. That is actually pro-Saudi Arabia and part of the internationally recognized government. But on the sea, also that will be, I think, a new battle that the Houthis will move forward and will continue to attack the shipments of Saudi Arabia there, not just the cross-border attacks or the airport as we have seen at the moment.
0: And when we consider a sort of wider response here from allies, I mean, Donald Trump has been making it clear he wouldn't directly intervene in the Yemen conflict. But now he's in a bit of a bind, really, to either step in or risk looking weak. Yesterday, he said the U.S. would make a decision about that and that they could move very quickly. How likely, though, do you think that is going to be ahead of the midterms?
2: I mean, if we know something, it's never to say never, let alone with Donald Trump on anything. But I think, as you correctly said, he has been trying to avoid this war and even have his own bilateral arrangement with the Houthis via the Omanis. And obviously, he has a tight deadline coming with the elections in November. However, I think the Houthis' actions by now have become harder to ignore if you were a Trump or any U.S. president for two reasons. First of all is they are attacking civilian infrastructure inside Saudi Arabia. They're attacking oil infrastructure, airport, and the larger arrangement between the Saudis and the Americans about security has always been to defend Saudi Arabia in return for oil. So while Trump could spare himself attacking the Houthis, defending Saudi Arabia, he does not have that much of a choice or the American state anyways. The second reason why I think it's more likely he will get involved sooner rather than later is because for MAGA, but also for the larger American audience, keeping the oil prices actually controlled is going to impact and influence the election results. So, however, currently with the Houthis attacking Saudi Arabia, I think that will become harder and harder, especially Saudis have few times paused oil from specific fuel pipelines in Saudi. And I think at one point, they will have no choice but to do it further under the to pause it further under the Houthis attack, which ultimately will impact U.S. fuel prices and global energy, which ultimately will lead Trump to have to react in a way or another, because he's also being cheated right now. Yes, you know, Iran is not attacking Saudi Arabia and his allies, but in fact, one of Iran's main allies right now is actually behaving even more aggressively on behalf of Iran to the second most important ally of the U.S. in the Middle East after Israel, which is Saudi Arabia.
0: Can I ask you, because you talked just then a little earlier about the sort of how the Houthis have become this sort of potent military organization now. Why is it that Saudi Arabia are not able to overpower the Houthis militarily, given their military might is much greater than the Houthis? I mean, I think they spent something in the region of a reported $83 billion in defense spending in 2025. So why are they struggling so much to counter the Houthis and their rockets being, you know, fired from 500 miles away?
2: There's many reasons for that. In fact, the Saudis are more powerful in 26 than when they were in 2015 when they started the war with the Houthis. So in a way, they're much more sophisticated. And in a way, actually, they have diversified their military relationships in the across the world, and they have signed many defense agreements. However, that's not enough because, one, the Houthis also have gamed up their own military capabilities, from drones to ballistic weapons to AI to maritime to mines, to everything you can think of and cannot think of. And then number two is also, this is a war in which the geography plays a huge role. Yemen and Saudi Arabia has 1,500 kilometers of borders between the two countries. So the Saudis, it's not, the Houthis, it's not hard for them to actually expose vulnerable borders or from a specific smuggling point to the other. And number three, Yemen is a huge geography. It's 44 times bigger than Lebanon. So it's harder to contain the Houthi threats than you would actually imagine in the past. And finally, this also comes let's not forget the geopolitics. This comes in a moment in which the entire Gulf cooperation countries have had a collapse over Yemen and have had a very different agenda than it used to do in 2015. Oman is in a different game. Kuwait and Bahrain can barely protect their own land, and Qatar is trying to stay away from that. But also UAE, the most important ally of Saudi Arabia in Yemen since 2015, had a brutal rift with Saudis earlier this year. So in a way, the Saudis are fighting this alone. Geography is not on their side. The Houthis have gamed up, and all the Houthis need to do is just one rocket not to miss out of 10 or 100 ones, and that's enough to create a panic and to create a cost for a wealthy and important country like Saudi Arabia.
0: It's a very complex picture, as you've been outlining there. Faria Al-Muslimia, we appreciate your perspective today. Thank you for coming on.
2: Thank you.
0: Now, a Nicaragua flag tanker appears to have been struck in the Gulf of Oman, setting the vessel on fire. The video was reposted on social media by Iranian state media, which said that the tanker, quote, did not take the Iranian armed forces warning seriously yesterday and attempted to pass through the Strait of Hormuz, spurred on by the U.S. The Trump administration is threatening to suspend intelligence sharing as well as European purchases of U.S. weapons for Ukraine if Kyiv does not stop its strikes on Russian energy facilities. That's according to two European officials familiar with the matter. Well, that warning comes after President Trump posted this on Truth Social early on Sunday, quote, effective immediately, there is an energy ceasefire in the war between Russia and Ukraine. Both parties have agreed. Do not break it. That news appears to have surprised Ukrainian leader Volodymyr Zelensky. Zelensky said Kyiv supporters support the ceasefire, but he posted on X that Ukraine is still waiting for more details about that arrangement. President Zelensky later revealed that Russia had carried out a new attack on energy facilities in Kharkiv after President Trump's announcement, and Ukrainian officials say a separate missile strike hit a residential area in that same district. A warning, the video you're about to see is disturbing. Authorities in Kharkiv say this footage shows the moment a village grocery store was hit. They reported at least three people killed and 20 others injured. CNN's Claire Sebastian has been following all of these developments for us. So, Claire, Ukraine President Zelensky have said they have no knowledge, really, of this energy ceasefire deal that was declared by President Trump yesterday. But it does come following a weekend where it feels as though the tide once again has turned against Ukraine.
3: Yeah, it feels like it's shifting back, Christina, to the default position that we see President Trump, despite the fact that, you know, he's introduced a new sanctions bill that could mean very tough sanctions on Moscow. Now we see that rolling back with this diesel deal, which comes with sanctions relief, shifting back to that default position of pressuring Ukraine and seeming much more conciliatory towards Moscow. There is no evidence, I think those pictures made it abundantly clear, of any ceasefire of any kind at this point. We didn't see any new reports of strikes on energy infrastructure from either side overnight, but it's unclear what we should read into that at this point. Look, the bottom line is, even though we heard from a source close to President Zelensky on Sunday that they had no prior knowledge of this ceasefire announcement, they have said that they're willing to support it if Russia does the same. But there has been no response yet from the Kremlin. The Russian reports that I've been checking this morning are mostly focusing on the line that came from Trump over the weekend that Ukraine should get a new leader, which is, of course, a very central Kremlin talking point. And this is an incredibly delicate moment for President Zelensky, because on the one hand, this puts him under threat not only from Russian escalation, but from his biggest and most powerful ally with the United States, which he does not want to lose. And so you see him tread very carefully, even when asked in an interview with ABC on Sunday why he thinks that Ukraine and he himself are being blamed for the rise in energy prices. Take a listen.
4: These people can't find a key how to stop Putin, because it's more difficult to stop Putin than to pressure others. Because it's more simple to speak about the prices and connect it with Ukraine, when everybody in the world understands, because of the war in Middle East, the prices are rising.
3: So look, I think the core of this is that these energy strikes by Ukraine on Russian refineries are a critical part of their defense at this point. They claim to have knocked more than half, about 51% of Ukraine's refining capacity offline at this point throughout this campaign of deep strikes. If they have to stop that at risk of potentially losing U.S. intelligence sharing and European purchases of U.S. weapons, including Patriot missiles, that will hamstring their defense. So they're between a rock and a hard place at the moment, while at the same time facing this massive escalation in the Russian air war and heading into what is increasingly looking like it could be an extremely brutal winter. Christina.
0: All right. Claire Sebastian joining us there with the latest. Thank you so much. And there is much more to come this hour on CNN Newsroom, including the search operation underway on Djibouti's coast. A boat capsized en route to Yemen, killing at least 139 migrants. Dozens are unaccounted for. We will have a live report.

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1: At least 139 migrants, including 15 children, have died after a boat carrying more than 300 people capsized while travelling from Djibouti to Yemen. The International Organization for Migration says around 84 people are missing. Search operations continue following the incident that happened on Thursday night. A video released by the UN agency shows parts of the boat floating at sea, shoes scattered along Djibouti's eastern shoreline, and aid workers searching for survivors. The migrants were heading to Yemen, hoping to eventually make it to wealthier Gulf nations, even as Yemeni nationals themselves flee the country amid escalating conflict. Joining us now, CNN's Larry Madowo is following this. And Larry, this is a really, truly devastating loss of life, and there are still people missing in this incident. What more are you learning about this migrant vessel and the route it was trying to take?
2: There's a lot, Christina, we still don't know about what happened here. But what we do know is that about 305 migrants boarded this vessel on Thursday evening local time, headed to the Arabian Peninsula. A short while after they left the shores of Djibouti, they are believed to have capsized, and at least 139 so far confirmed dead, including 15 children. But there are 84 who are missing. Some of those who are missing could have been buried by their fellows on this boat. They will not be added to the death toll until authorities have verified the bodies. And the International Organization for Migration says some of them are buried in a common mass grave, as if it was in a war situation. But they're not adding that to the count until the bodies have been verified, families notified, and all that. They have been receiving some of the survivors, about 80 survivors, at a migrant center in Obok in Djibouti, providing psychological support and counseling because they've been through a traumatic situation. This is a popular journey, but perilous journey from Djibouti through the Red Sea into the Arabian Peninsula. A lot of these migrants from the Horn of Africa are seeking opportunity and refuge. They're running from the effects of poverty, conflict, and climate change. And here's one official from the UN Migration Agency in Djibouti explaining where we are right now.
3: The death toll could rise as search operations are still underway. The IOM is working alongside local authorities, particularly the Obok Prefecture, which is coordinating operations on the ground. The first survivors located have been taken care of and assisted by the IOM.
2: There were 80 survivors from the shipwreck off the coast of Djibouti. All of them are Ethiopian nationals, but as we said, there are still people who are unaccounted for, who either are still missing at sea or were buried by other people who were on that boat. Since September, the UN Migration Agency says they have recorded 200,000 people attempted to cross into Yemen and eventually into the other rich Gulf nations. Last year, more than 500,000 people made that journey and 900 people died. The extra complication here is that as the fighting has intensified in Yemen, with government forces fighting Houthi forces, there are people from Yemen who are coming into Djibouti. 2,000 people have been received by the UN Migration Agency. They have received support there. So there are people who are fleeing the war in Yemen, coming to Djibouti. But these migrants from the Horn of Africa are willing to risk everything to go through a war zone just to eventually make it to Saudi Arabia, to the United Arab Emirates, or to Qatar, other rich Gulf nations hoping for a job there. And a lot of them don't make it, as we're seeing. This is one of the worst shipwrecks, but certainly not the first one, not even this year, because there was another shipwreck in March that killed some people, Christina.
1: In Yemen, the Houthis, Saudi Arabia, and it's still yet these migrants are fleeing towards Yemen. Larry, we'll continue to follow this. Thank you very much. Palestinians say an Israeli airstrike hit a house in central Gaza over the weekend as the military ramps up its attacks against Hamas. On Sunday, residents sifted through the rubble of the buildings, which was struck following an evacuation order. Israel is accusing the Palestinian militant group of rearming and carrying out attacks, but that is a claim Hamas denies. It's been about 1 year since a U.S. brokered ceasefire, but there's been little progress made at implementing a deal to end the conflict. According to Gaza health officials, at least 1,400 Palestinians have died since the ceasefire began, and more than 74,000 have been killed since the war began in 2023, following Hamas's attack on Israel that killed 1,200 people. 3 years later, a desperate search is ongoing for those killed and missing in Gaza. CNN's Jomana Karacha has that story, but first a warning, her report does contain some disturbing images.
0: Through the stench of decomposing remains, Umtalib is identifying the dead by the clothes they wore that day, 3 years ago. This is what it's come to in Gaza. Those who survived trying to identify those who did not. 3 years in, the smallest detail carries the most weight. A scrap of clothing, enough to bring a family its answers, and the deceased, their dignity. The search is painstaking. Today, sped up by Gaza City's only excavator, finally here to remove the rubble from the 2023 Israeli bombing that killed dozens of Umtalib's family. Israel's banned the entry of heavy machinery into Gaza until it says Hamas is disarmed. But that means leaving the whole devastated strip with only two excavators, according to local officials. It's been a year since the ceasefire agreement, and so many are still searching for what's left of their loved ones. The Palestinian Civil Defense says more than 8,000 are missing, believed to be buried beneath the sea of rubble Gaza has become. But even trying to locate their remains seems impossible. Over 60% of Gaza is under Israeli control and off-limits for Palestinians. For three long years, Soha has been searching among the dead, looking for her boy. She says her son, Jihad, was shot and killed in front of her in November 2023 during the Israeli military's forced evacuation of Gaza City. She had to leave his body behind at the hospital and flee. She's been searching for him ever since. Our cameraman met Soha last year as she and other families gathered to dig out the makeshift graveyard at Shifa Hospital. She spotted this blanket. She's certain it's the one he was carrying that day. A year on, we found her still looking for her son. But in this place, it seems there's no peace. Not for the living, not even for the dead. Jomana Karacha, CNN.
1: Still to come here on CNN Newsroom, the latest on a man injured during an ICE enforcement operation in Texas, how the federal agency is defending their agent's actions, and what the man's lawyer has to say. Plus, Pope Leo announces he will undergo surgery. We'll have the latest on the pontiff's health.

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1: Welcome back to CNN Newsroom. I'm Christina McFarlane. Turning back now to one of our top stories, Donald Trump is insisting that his Russian and Ukrainian counterparts have agreed to an energy ceasefire. But the news appears to have surprised Ukrainian leadership. And it comes as authorities in Kharkiv report attacks on the city's energy facilities and residential areas after President Trump's announcement on Sunday. Well, President Volodymyr Zelensky says Ukraine supports the idea and is still waiting for more details about the arrangement. Here to dive deeper into all of this, joining me now is Ukrainian Parliament member Alexei Goncharenko, live from Kyiv. Thank you so much for your time. Let's just start there with this energy ceasefire deal that apparently has been declared by Donald Trump. What is your understanding of that deal? Because as we mentioned there, it seems to have taken your president by surprise and most of Ukraine's government.
2: Hi, we here in Ukraine, we need peace. And so we are welcoming any de-escalation step. So if there is a really energy ceasefire, it's great. But for the moment, it looks like Russia does not respect it. Because also we heard that this is the agreement is just not to hit refineries of both sides. But it couldn't work like this because Ukraine almost doesn't have any refineries. So this is not a deal which has any parity with Ukrainian interests. So if we're speaking about energy ceasefire, as a ceasefire on attack on any energy objects, refineries, power grids and so on, that is something which is absolutely acceptable and welcomed by Ukraine. So we hope that we are speaking exactly about this, and we hope that Russia will respect the energy ceasefire as well as Ukraine already respects it.
1: President Zelensky over the weekend condemned Donald Trump's announcement of a deal to import Russian diesel into the U.S., calling it a gift to President Putin. How dismayed are you that Donald Trump has made this deal, and how much is it going to put Ukrainian lives at risk?
2: For sure, it's a threat for us, any strengthening of Russia and any money coming to Russian war chest, they will go to the war. That is very clear. But I want to tell you that like 10 days ago, I announced in Ukraine my peace plan. And it says that if we can't have a big deal right now, let's go by step de-escalation. And the energy de-escalation can be a real thing. So if Russian diesel coming to the world market will be accompanied by end of Russian attacks against Ukrainian power and energy and power infrastructure and end of Russian attacks against the ports in the Black Sea, because the world needs Ukrainian grain even more than Russian oil. In this case, it is absolutely acceptable for us, and that can be a very good step towards the end of this war. But again, it should also include Ukrainian interest, not just Russian interest. And we hope that President Trump clearly realizes it.
1: Yes. The call with President Putin appears to have been very damaging for Ukraine. I mean, he left that conversation with President Putin on Friday more convinced than ever, it seems, that Ukraine's strikes on Russian refineries are a key driver of high diesel prices. And once again, he is heaping pressure on Ukraine to halt those attacks. In reality, how effective have those refinery attacks been for you, and how critical are they to your defense?
2: They are absolutely critical to our defense because, once again, oil export and oil products export is the main source of Russian war chest. So when Russia is escalating every day with new and new attacks, killing civilians, destroying infrastructure and so on, that is for us the way how we can react on this and make Russia also suffer. So the thing is that I don't think that the war in Ukraine is the main reason for the picking of the fuel prices. We all understand that probably the Middle East is the main reason, but it doesn't matter. We want to have de-escalation. We want to have peace. So if President Trump will help us to find peace on the Black Sea, in the energy, in air, that is something we're welcoming. I'm sure that President Trump doesn't want to look as somebody who helps Putin to continue his war, not just against Ukraine, but against the whole West, and including the United States of America.
1: And I just want to ask you briefly, because we know that Donald Trump has already ended much of his United States assistance to Kyiv. If you're concerned that there could be further consequences, you know, if you do not do what he's asking here and halt your attacks on oil refineries.
2: United States is still very important ally for us because U.S. weapons is absolutely vital for our survival. U.S. intelligence is very important for all our operations. But also we are sure that billions of dollars invested to Ukraine and our security by United States nation, people, that will also not be wasted by any American administration. So to help Ukraine to defend itself against Russia is in the best interest of the United States of America. Doesn't matter who is the president at the exact moment.
1: Okay. Alexei Goncharenko, we appreciate you coming on and giving your thoughts about where Ukraine stands this morning. Thank you very much.
2: Thank you.
1: Now, Pope Leo is undergoing surgery this week after doctors discovered a small nodule on his lung. This is the first health scare since the 71-year-old American became pontiff. The Vatican says he's expected to be in hospital for a week to recover, and he will be visiting Latin America next month. CNN's Stefano Pozzebon joins us from Rome for more on this. And Stefano, the details here are pretty scarce from the Vatican, but I suppose we can take it as a good sign that he is still planning to make that trip to Latin America.
3: Yes, exactly, Christina. And the understanding is that the Pope himself decided to have these operations sooner rather than later, perhaps because of how important he considers that trip to South America to be. He will go through Uruguay and Argentina before visiting Peru between the 6th and the 17th of November. And Peru is where Leo was known as Papa Prevost, and he was a missionary but also a bishop in the diocese of Chiclayo. So it's clearly something that is extremely important for him, and that's why he made the decision that as soon as the doctors, as he was telling the faithful yesterday at the Angelus on Sunday morning, as soon as the doctors identified that nodule in the lung, he decided to have the operation to remove it. It's not at the moment a cause for anxiety or concern. Pope Leo right now is still at the Vatican, but we understand he will go to the Gemelli Hospital in the upcoming days where he will have this operation. The Italian press is reporting it could happen as early as Wednesday. We're still waiting to hear from the Vatican whether that is confirmed. However, for the time being, things go on as normal here in Rome. Christina.
1: All right, Stefano Pozzebon there with the latest update from the Pope. Thank you very much. We'll continue to watch this. Now, October is Breast Cancer Awareness Month in the US, and Tuesday marks the National Day of Awareness for Metastatic Breast Cancer. It's meant to highlight the need for more research and more treatment for the deadly disease. Well, for years, researchers have focused on mRNA technology as a potential treatment for difficult cancers. In August, Moderna and Merck announced the results of a breakthrough clinical trial of their joint mRNA cancer vaccine. The study found that the vaccine kept early-stage melanoma patients from relapsing by training the body to target cancer cells. The company will need to conduct full trials, but scientists are excited by the results they've seen so far. Well, Stefan Bancel is CEO of Moderna, and he is joining us now live from Hong Kong. Thank you so much for your time. This has been called a watershed moment for cancer treatment, and the vaccine that you've created here with Merck, I understand, has been shown to prevent the return, the spread of skin cancer in a large trial. Can you explain how the vaccine works and why this is different from previous cancer immune treatments?
2: Yes, hello, and thank you so much for having me. So indeed, the field has tried for many decades now to use the immune system to be able to attack cancer. We know today that cancer is a disease of DNA, DNA mutation, and we know that the immune system is able to manage that and keep that in check. And so basically what has happened is we develop a product where we sequence, basically we read all the letters of the DNA of a healthy cell of your body. We do the same thing with a cancer cell, and we compare letter by letter, where are the mutations? And then we develop a product in around 30 days that includes 34 mutations that are unique to your cancer. So if you and I were diagnosed by the same doctor in the same hospital on the same day, that we both have skin cancer, melanoma, Moderna will make a product for you and will make a different chemical for me. It's totally customized to our individual mutations. And what we've shown in the phase 2 study, and soon in 2 weeks in Madrid at the ESMO Cancer Conference, we'll share the full phase 3 data, the late stage development. In the phase 2, we show that 5 years, around 76% of people are disease-free, are cancer-free, which is a remarkable improvement of around 50% better against the current standard of care. And so we are very excited by this progress, and we look forward to filing to the regulator soon. So hopefully the products can start being available next year.
1: Yes, well, I was going to ask you, you know, where things stand at this stage, how many more hurdles you have to do before we can see this vaccine be rolled out to, you know, to patients?
2: So basically, we are right now filing all the files to the regulators, preparing those files. As soon as it's ready, we will file. And hopefully, because it's cancer and because of a great breakthrough in terms of the data, as just mentioned, we expect a potential approval starting in the US as early as next year.
1: Amazing. I mean, you talk there about the fact that what we're looking at now is a personalized cancer treatment, you know, through the use of DNA, the use of mRNA. Does this open the door to personalized treatment for other cancers and other tumor types as well?
2: We think so. Of course, we're going to have to show it in the clinic at large scale in phase 3 study. But we have already shown that we have responses in lung cancer, in head and neck. We have more than 9 clinical studies ongoing now with our partner Merck. The next one is most probably data in kidney cancer, and then lung cancer and bladder cancer.
1: That's incredible. I mean, in terms of implementation and vaccine rollout, I know you have obviously vast experience having helped to create the COVID-19 vaccine. How much has that technology sort of helping you with this cancer, this new cancer technology? And is it also going to help you in that rollout plan and getting the vaccine out?
2: So it's a great question. So of course, it's the same mRNA technology. The difference here is scale. In COVID, the goal was to make billions of doses. Here, the role is to shrink everything down so we can make one product from one human in a machine at a time. And so we basically have been investing for many years to reduce the size of a reactor to optimize everything. We've already done more than around 5,000 products through all the clinical trials that are ongoing. And so we think we're ready for commercial launch. The factory is ready. It's in Massachusetts. We can ship products around the world in less than 48 hours to people through our partners that have distribution capabilities. And so we are ready for scale-up. It's the same technology. It's the same team that did the rollout of a COVID-19 vaccine.
1: Well, I mean, all of this is incredible, hugely promising and important work. And we wish you every progress with getting this vaccine out. Stéphane Bancel, thank you so much for coming on and explaining this to us. Appreciate it.
2: Thank you so much for having me.
1: And CNN Newsroom will be back after this short break.

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1: Welcome back. A man struck by a U.S. Immigration and Customs Enforcement vehicle in Texas was scheduled to undergo surgery on Sunday. We have video of the incident to show. We want to warn you that the images are graphic and could be disturbing to some viewers. ICE officials say Miguel Parra Hernandez suffered injuries to his lower body when the vehicle hit him while fleeing an enforcement operation near Houston. At last check, he was in stable condition. It comes just days after the ICE-involved shooting in New York City. Federal immigration agents shot a driver in the Bronx while his five-year-old child was in the back seat. CNN's Mark Morales reports on the latest.
2: An agency spokesperson said that the man seen in that video, quote, ran in front of an ICE vehicle. Now, according to his attorney, he has two broken legs and is currently in ICE custody. But he wasn't the target of this. ICE officials had targeted the man he was in the car with. That was the target. They had deemed him to be a public safety threat, and he's the one who had a deportation order. But he was not caught. So this video also really brings into the forefront the question of tactics. And as you've seen, this has been a hot-button issue, especially in New York City, after a man was shot inside a vehicle by ICE agents while his five-year-old son was in the back seat. Now, Homeland Security Secretary Mark Wayne Mullen was on State of the Union, and he not only defended the tactics of the ICE officers, but also said that their body camera footage would be released. Now, as we've seen, that footage of those moments, either before the incident took place or after the incident, even during the incident, they all meshed together to really give a full picture of what's been going on. Here's Mark Wayne Mullen. Take a listen.
3: Every single department, I don't care if it's state, if it's local, if it's county, or if it's federal, they all have undercover divisions. And undercover divisions make arrests every single day in plain clothes. When they approached the vehicle, they had their badges out. You can see that their badge was out, and they were given lawful commands. So the tactics that are used are the same tactics that are used by law enforcement from coast to coast, from local, city, state, to federal.
2: New York City Mayor Zoran Mamdani has been very critical about the presence of ICE in New York, especially pointing to this incident, saying that it's a very good example as to why New Yorkers are not safe. Meanwhile, the man at the center of all this, Oscar Belgal, he's currently in solitary confinement at a federal detention center in New York under ICE custody. Lawyers for him finally got a chance to speak with him over the weekend. They say that not only is he in a lot of pain, but that he needs emergency surgery to deal with that bullet wound. Mark Morales, CNN, New York.
1: Well, right now, Hurricane Simon is lashing Mexico's Pacific coast with dangerous waves, heavy rain and strong wind. The storm has been downgraded to a Category 3, but it's still a powerful. The storm has not made landfall and forecasters aren't sure if it actually will. But Mexican officials are warning residents to shelter until the danger has passed. And the country has deployed thousands of military personnel to the states that are expected to be hit hardest by the hurricane. A landslide-triggered flash flood has left a trail of destruction across central Nepal. Authorities say Nepal's army is working to evacuate those stranded by the flood, homes and bridges that have been swept away. And at least five people have been reported missing so far. The disaster comes less than 2 months after the catastrophic floods at the Nepal-China border killed hundreds of people and left thousands missing. And we will be back after this short break.

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1: Welcome back. A London suburb is proving you don't need snow to go skiing. Organisers staged what they called a downhill skiing event in Surbiton on Sunday. And since there was no snow, as you can see here, participants strapped blocks of ice to their feet and other objects and slid along a ski run made slippery with water and detergent. Such a great idea. Proceeds from the entry went to a local charity. Poor man, I could have watched that all day. Thank you for joining us. This is the end of the show. I'm Christina McFarlane. CNN Headline Express is coming up after this quick break. Stay with us.

0: this week, what doctors found on his lung and what he's saying about it. Good morning, everyone. I'm Brad Smith. This is CNN Headline Express. Glad that you're with us today. Let's get this started. We begin with President Trump insisting that his Russian and Ukrainian counterparts have agreed to what he calls an energy ceasefire. But Ukrainian President Volodymyr Zelensky later revealed that Russia carried out a new attack on an energy facility just after Trump's announcement. And Ukrainian officials say a separate missile strike hit a residential area in that same district. A warning, the video that you are about to see is graphic. Authorities in Kharkiv say this footage shows the moment a village grocery store was hit. At least three people were killed and 20 others wounded. Those strikes reportedly came despite President Trump posting this on Truth Social early on Sunday. He wrote, quote, effective immediately, there is an energy ceasefire in the war between Russia and Ukraine. Both parties have agreed, do not break it. But the news appears to have surprised President Zelensky because he posted on social media that Ukraine is still waiting for more details about the arrangement. Meanwhile, the Trump administration is threatening to suspend intelligence sharing as well as European purchases of U.S. weapons for Ukraine unless Kyiv stops its strikes on Russian energy facilities. That's according to two European officials familiar with the matter. President Zelensky says Kyiv supports a ceasefire and that it's important that Russia does the same.
1: Today there was a statement by the President of the United States that an energy ceasefire has been reached. This is good news for everyone. It is important that it becomes a reality. Ukraine is ready to refrain from striking Russian energy facilities, and we expect Russia to show the same readiness. We welcome such an agreement. Unfortunately, Russian Shahed drones were in the skies throughout the day today.
0: We will have more on the energy ceasefire announcement later on in the show. Just over 3 weeks until midterm election day, and tonight President Trump will be campaigning in battleground Ohio. The president's still urging supporters to pretend that he's on the November 3rd ballot. This is even as his approval ratings reach new lows. He's seen here at a weekend stop in Tennessee.
2: If we don't win the midterms, they're going to blame me. You know that. If we do win them, I will get no credit whatsoever. It's true, I won't get any. But I'm working my ass off. You better get out there and vote. You think this is easy?
0: After Ohio this evening, the president will visit Alaska, Arizona, and Montana in the days to come. Meanwhile, on Sunday, a federal judge ordered the Trump administration to cancel any further airings of the controversial taxpayer-funded ads that promote the president's agenda. In an earlier filing, the administration reportedly already spent $19 million. Now to the surprisingly competitive Senate race that's playing out in South Carolina. That is where Republican Senator Darlene Graham and Democratic challenger Annie Andrews took part in the only debate currently on tap. Libertarian Casey Whitener also took the debate stage, and the debate was often contentious. Take a listen.
3: My opponent is the only one on this stage who had the opportunity to vote to end the war. But three times in a row, she voted to continue it. And several days after one of those votes, she had the audacity to walk out onto this stage and admit that national security isn't really her thing.
4: And why in the world would we stop now when they are still dangerous and we are close to ending the war? Again, I think the president wants to end the war. I know he does. We all want the war to end. But I support a strong military. I believe in peace through strength.
0: You may recall Senator Graham's gaffe in her runoff debate when she said, "National security is not my thing." No such missteps for her this time. Graham tried tying Andrews to the political left, while Andrews suggested Graham, the sister of the late Senator Lindsey Graham, was the choice of political insiders. In today's Weather Express, drying out and cleaning up after the remnants of Isaias dumped heavy flooding rains in western North Carolina. This video is from Chimney Rock. It's one of the town's hardest hit by Helene 2 years ago. The remnants also spawned tornadoes across eastern North Carolina, South Carolina, and Georgia. This is video from Newington, Georgia, near Savannah on Saturday. You can see that funnel cloud off in the distance. Now, what's left of Isaias finally moves out today, but as meteorologist Melissa Nord explains, the heat is moving in.
5: The last of the remnants of Isaias move off the East Coast Monday morning. Quiet weather moves back in. There will be a lot of heat to follow with record warmth in the central part of the country and still another chance of flooding Monday for the Intermountain West, the Four Corners as well. The remnants of Rachel are kind of winding down, but another upper level low keeps that moisture trapped in. So more rounds of rain showers are possible along with some higher elevation snowfall. Still some flood watches in effect through early Monday in some parts of the West. Watch the forecast radar. This next upper level system coming in, helping to produce a lot more rain showers going from southwest to northeast. We'll see them pivoting in that direction throughout the day on Monday. Higher elevations get some snowfall, not as much snow as they saw in Montana on Sunday, but still more rain and snow to follow. And that could mean additional rainfall for places like the Grand Canyon, St. George, Utah, even more rain coming to places like Salt Lake City between Monday and Tuesday. Now, cooler weather is on the back side of that system. On the front side of the system, there is a lot of warmth. Check out these high temperatures, close to records, in some places breaking records. We've got 87 in Chicago, Kansas City 89, even around 90 degrees in Texas.
0: All right, thank you, Melissa. We've got lots more to come on CNN Headline Express. In Texas, another incident involving ICE agents lands an immigrant in the hospital. A disturbing video and what authorities are saying happened next. And Pope Leo announces that he will have to undergo surgery. We've got details on the condition of his health coming up. Stay with us. You're watching CNN Headline Express.

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1: President Trump announces an energy ceasefire between Russia and Ukraine, but a source close to Zelensky says that Ukraine was caught off guard. And heavy rain from the remnants of Hurricane Isaias triggered flash flooding and landslides in North Carolina, where the flood threat continues this morning. Plus, Pope Leo undergoing surgery.

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1: In Texas, a man officials claim is an undocumented immigrant is now hospitalized after he was hit by a truck driven by ICE agents. We have video of the incident. I do want to warn you that the images could be disturbing to some viewers. An ICE spokesperson says that the agents were carrying out an enforcement operation for a different man when Miguel Parra Hernandez was hit. Surveillance video appears to show him and that other man jumping out of a white truck and running away before a black van driven by ICE agents speeds up. Parra Hernandez's attorneys say he suffered two broken legs. He was scheduled to undergo surgery on Sunday. Officials say the other man, who was the target of the operation, remains on the run. Pope Leo is set to undergo surgery after doctors discovered a small nodule on his lung. This is the first health scare since the 71-year-old American became leader of the Roman Catholic faith. CNN's Stefano Pozzebon has the latest on the Pope's condition from Rome.
2: The announcement by Pope Leo that he's to have an operation to remove a nodule in his lung in upcoming days took most people by surprise, especially when they heard it live this Sunday in a very warm October morning here at the Vatican in Rome. However, this surprise does not necessarily mean that there is a cause for anxiety. A lung nodule is a small mass of dense tissue on the lung, and most of them are not cancerous. The procedure is fairly simple, and according to experts that spoke with CNN, the pontiff is expected to recover in about 7 days. Pope Leo made the announcement at the end of his Angelus on Sunday morning, and he referred to it as a matter of fact. Take a listen.
3: Carissimi.
4: Dearest, recently during some medical examinations, doctors found a localized nodule in my lung. It was detected at a very early stage and is well contained. The doctors believe it's advisable to intervene, so following their advice, I've decided to undergo surgery to remove it. The operation's already scheduled for the next few days. I thank you for your spiritual support and entrust myself to your prayers.
2: Shortly after, the Vatican confirmed that Pope Leo is due to go to the Gemelli Hospital, the main hospital that is known for treating pontiffs and other high hierarchy in the Catholic Church, that is just a stone throw from the Vatican itself. He will go through the operation in the upcoming days. Before making the announcement, Pope Leo spoke directly to Peruvian faithful who were listening to him in St. Peter's Square, saying that he is looking forward to visiting Peru in the upcoming month. The pontiff is due to travel to South America, Uruguay, Argentina, and Peru between November 6 and November 17. And at this stage, it does not seem that his upcoming operation will put that travel at risk. For CNN, this is Stefano Pozzebon, Rome.
1: Thank you, Stefano. The judge in the Cornell gang rape civil case is urging everyone to lower the temperature before someone gets hurt. Recent threats against the plaintiff, known as Jane Doe, spurred the judge to take action. She ordered some court documents be sealed and others be redacted and refiled. This was over recent incidents of doxing, swatting, and other threats. The civil lawsuit involves Cornell University, seven former members of the Chi Phi fraternity, and others. Continue to keep you updated on any updates there. Still to come on CNN Headline Express, the possibilities could be grim. That is what one of the biggest tech founders in the world is saying about artificial intelligence. Details coming up.

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3: President Trump is considering whether or not to fire Kimberly Guilfoyle after a string of embarrassing revelations about her conduct. That's according to a source familiar with the matter. Now, Trump has been monitoring recent reports saying Guilfoyle accepted lavish gifts as U.S. ambassador to Greece, and that before she was confirmed, she sought money in exchange for access to administration officials. She was engaged to Donald Trump Jr. for 4 years and has remained close to the Trump family since their split. And when the president was asked about the allegations on Friday, he did not defend her. Well, James Tallarico is back on the campaign trail and back in a war of words with his Republican opponent, Ken Paxton, after a nearly two-week absence. Tallarico was last seen publicly in late September, and in the days since, Republicans have pushed a variety of theories about his whereabouts, including treatment for stress. But the Texas Senate Democratic nominee is telling voters don't believe everything they hear.
4: I had the flu. This is the craziest thing I've ever heard. It's wild that someone can just post something on the internet and then the media just runs with it. You know, I've heard credible reports that Ken Paxton has a serious medical condition that causes clinical levels of cowardice. He has asked for proof of life from me. I'm asking for proof of spine from him.
3: Also on Tallarico's campaign to-do list this weekend, a Kacey Musgraves concert. The Democratic candidate took in the show at Austin City Limits, where he gave Musgraves, a fellow Texas native, some campaign merch, including a Tallarico for Texas cowboy hat. And we'll have much more on this race on Wednesday as Aaron Burnett moderates a new CNN Jubilee town hall. Senate candidate James Tallarico comes face-to-face with Texas voters. Can this Democrat help turn the red state blue? You can watch on CNN and streaming live on All Access with a subscription. Well, another fight is brewing between the Trump administration and the press. The Justice Department now investigating the five major U.S. TV networks for possible antitrust violations. The probe targets ABC, CBS, CNN, Fox News, and NBC for briefly pausing their shared White House pool coverage last month. That coordinated suspension came after President Trump revoked credentials for CNN and other outlets. The DOJ says it's looking into whether the move was an illegal boycott. The Freedom of the Press Foundation calls the investigation nonsense. Bill Gates is warning that there could be some grim possibilities ahead if the world leaders don't keep AI under control. The Microsoft co-founder says the tech industry policing itself just isn't enough. Jake Tapper asked him to explain.
5: You have called AI aliens created in a lab that could evolve almost as a species of its own and become to us what, quote, we are to dogs or cats, unquote. And you've said this isn't just a technological leap. It's a, quote, evolutionary event. That sounds scary. That sounds ominous.
6: Yes, the arrival of AI is both fantastic for things like health care and new tools, you know, really unbelievable. But it's also something that has such profound power and really changes life in a pretty profound way that I always worry when people look back at previous technological advances. You know, like I was involved in the personal computer and the internet. Those were a big deal, but nothing compared to this. You know, this changes the world more than all previous technologies.
3: Wow. Now, when asked about AI job losses, Gates said society will need to decide how to tax AI and robot usage, which jobs to preserve for humans. Well, straight ahead on CNN Headline Express, early voting is underway in many states as we get closer to the pivotal midterm elections. The latest outlook for both parties coming up. And heavy flooding, debris, and other damage left behind from dueling tropical storms that took place over the weekend, hitting both coasts. We've got the latest for you coming up. Keep it right.

0: stage is set. The candidates are ready. Let's go.
1: It is half past the hour. Let's hit the refresh button on our top stories. Tonight, President Trump will be campaigning in Battleground, Ohio, as the countdown to midterm election day continues. The president's still urging to act as if he's on the ballot when he's speaking with supporters, even as his approval ratings reach new lows. Over the weekend, a last-minute itinerary changes. The president headed to the Tennessee game instead of Alabama, while the Gulf Coast endured Isaias, the first hurricane to make landfall in the U.S. in 2 years. Speaking of the Gulf, we know Trump renamed that the Gulf of America. He's also renamed Lake Ontario to Lake America, and he doesn't want to stop there.
2: We need a river, we need an ocean. So he's thinking of either the Atlantic or the Pacific. We call it Trump Ocean, or Ocean of the Americas, something like that. We should have, before I get out, I think we should have an ocean and we need a great river.
1: He noted that renaming the Mississippi River is not under consideration. Election day is November 3rd, almost 3 weeks away. Meanwhile, on Sunday, a federal judge ordered the Trump administration to cancel any further airings of the controversial taxpayer-funded ads that promote the president's agenda. On Saturday, the Justice Department informed the judge that the ads would no longer air after Sunday. But on Sunday, the ads were still airing. In an earlier filing, the administration reportedly already spending $19 million. And in Maine, Democrats hope Vermont Senator Bernie Sanders can give a boost to Troy Jackson. The Democratic challenger is in a tight Senate race against Republican Susan Collins. Sanders campaigned with Jackson over the weekend, and CNN's Arlette Sines has some of the details for us from Maine.
3: Senator Bernie Sanders wrapped a two-day, three-step swing through the state of Maine as he is trying to energize Democratic voters to turn out for Troy Jackson in November. Jackson is in a very tight contest against Republican Senator Susan Collins, and Sanders had initially supported Graham Plattner, who is running in this race as the progressive candidate, but was forced to bow out of the race after he had faced an allegation of sexual assault, which he denied. Jackson entered this campaign in mid-July, giving him very little time to mount his campaign against Senator Collins. But what Sanders was trying to do with this visit is really juice up the turnout from the progressive voters in this state. Take a listen to a bit of his message.
4: Here in Maine and all over this country, we've got to stand up to Trump, and we got to make sure that we end this rubber stamp U.S. Senate Republican.
3: While Senator Sanders is a draw for progressive voters, there are questions about whether he can appeal to the moderates and independents that Jackson will need in this campaign. Now, Maine is a state that is key in the Democrats' map to try to regain the Senate majority next year. Democrats will need to pick up 4 Republican-held seats and hold on to all of their own if they want to win the majority. Senator Susan Collins is dealing with a lot of the same anti-Trump sentiment that other Republican candidates across the country are grappling with in this race. But Collins has had a history of surviving very tough re-election battles in the past, something she's hoping to replicate here in the state of Maine. But Democrats are trying to do all they can in this final stretch, including having Sanders come out to try to energize those voters to turn out in just 3 weeks. Arlette Sines, CNN, Biddeford, Maine.
1: Thank you, Arlette. President Trump has announced Russia and Ukraine have agreed to what he described as an energy ceasefire. However, that news appears to have surprised Ukrainian President Volodymyr Zelensky. It comes as authorities in Kharkiv report attacks on the city's energy facilities and residential areas that came after Trump made his announcement. CNN's Betsy Klein has the latest from the White House.
5: Well, the fact that Russia continued to strike Ukraine's energy infrastructure after President Trump announced this so-called energy ceasefire is reason for skepticism that there is, in fact, a deal in place. President Trump claimed early Sunday morning that both sides had agreed to an energy ceasefire that would begin, in his words, immediately. But Ukraine's President Zelensky appeared to indicate that he was caught off guard by this announcement. One Ukrainian official telling CNN that they found out at the same time that the president made that post to social media. Zelensky does say that Ukraine supports a ceasefire, but they are awaiting more details from the U.S. side. Now, there's no word from the Kremlin at this stage on whether they are in agreement here. But if you're tracking their actions, there is not an energy ceasefire at this time. Now, I asked the White House if they could provide any additional details beyond the president's social media post on how this came together and what the next steps are. They referred me at this point to the president's post. And there is some important context here, and that is that on Friday, President Trump spoke with Russian President Vladimir Putin, and the two leaders unveiled what has proven to be a controversial deal to allow Russian diesel exports aimed at helping to provide additional supply there. Now, that deal has drawn bipartisan criticism, including for a new statement from a group of seven senators, four Republicans and three Democrats. They say, quote, Congress explicitly banned Russian energy imports in 2022 to prevent American dollars from financing Putin's brutal war against Ukraine. Congress was clear the U.S. should not import oil from Russia until it ends its aggression against Ukraine and ceases threats against our NATO allies. The United States should not provide Putin with a financial lifeline while Russia continues to kill Ukrainian civilians. The administration must immediately, they say, reverse course. Now, after that diesel deal was announced, Trump officials met with Ukrainian officials in Miami, but Zelensky personally criticized that deal, saying that it would prolong the war. All of this likely to come up on Tuesday morning as the president's newly minted press secretary, Katie Zakaria, holds her first press briefing at 9:30 a.m. Betsy Klein, CNN, Washington.
1: The remnants of two tropical systems slammed communities on both coasts over the weekend. At least four people died in storm-related incidents linked to Isaias. On the west coast, remnants of Tropical Storm Rachel brought flooding rain to southern Nevada, including Las Vegas, as well as southwest Utah and northwest Arizona. CNN's Jen Sullivan is tracking the impact of both storms.
6: Two tropical storms saturating communities on both the east and west coasts over the weekend, causing coastal flooding, fierce winds, and heavy rains. On the east coast, remnants of Hurricane Isaias spawning tornadoes, this one captured on camera in Georgia. The storm carving out a path of destruction in several southern states.
7: Debris hit the house. We actually got a part of a board stuck into the side of the house.
6: Isaias made landfall near Destin, Florida late Friday as a Category 2 hurricane, packing 110 mile per hour winds, tearing down trees and power lines, and dumping several inches of rain across the Gulf Coast.
8: We are going to submit a disaster declaration once we get the data from the counties.
6: The remnants of Isaias still producing soaking rain along the northeast Sunday. Water spilling onto this roadway in Chimney Rock, North Carolina, where heavy rains triggered flash flood warnings Sunday. The winds powerful enough to overturn several cars in this parking lot, including this semi-truck in Fayetteville. The winds toppling trees and power lines in multiple communities. And over on the west coast, Tropical Storm Rachel making landfall Saturday in soaking Southern California.
9: We were sandbagging frantically.
6: The remnants of the storm pummeling Phoenix, Arizona. The winds causing a dust storm Saturday with wind advisories in effect through Sunday. I'm Jen Sullivan reporting.
1: Thank you, Jen. In Texas, a man that officials claim is an undocumented immigrant is now hospitalized after he was hit by a truck driven by ICE agents Saturday. We want to warn you, the video of this incident could be disturbing to some viewers. ICE officials say that Miguel Parra Hernandez suffered injuries to his lower body when the vehicle hit him after he and another man fled an enforcement operation near Houston. At last check, he was in stable condition. CNN's Mark Morales reports on the latest.
10: An agency spokesperson said that the man seen in that video, quote, ran in front of an ICE vehicle. Now, according to his attorney, he has two broken legs and is currently in ICE custody. But he wasn't the target of this. ICE officials had targeted the man he was in the car with. That was the target. They had deemed him to be a public safety threat, and he's the one who had a deportation order. But he was not caught. So this video also really brings into the forefront the question of tactics. And as you've seen, this has been a hot button issue, especially in New York City, after a man was shot inside a vehicle by ICE agents. agents while his 5-year-old son was in the back seat. Now, Homeland Security Secretary Mark Wayne Mullen was on State of the Union, and he not only defended the tactics of the ICE officers, but also said that their body camera footage would be released. Now, as we've seen, that footage of those moments, either before the incident took place or after the incident, even during the incident, they all meshed together to really give a full picture of what's been going on. Here's Mark Wayne Mullen. Take a listen.
11: Every single department, I don't care if it's state, if it's local, if it's county, or if it's federal, they all have undercover divisions. And undercover divisions make arrests every single day in plain clothes. When they approached the vehicle, they had their badges out. You can see that their badge was out, and they were given lawful commands. So the tactics that are used are the same tactics that are used by law enforcement from coast to coast, from local, city, state, to federal.
10: New York City Mayor Zoran Mamdani has been very critical about the presence of ICE in New York, especially pointing to this incident, saying that it's a very good example as to why New Yorkers are not safe. Meanwhile, the man at the center of all this, Oscar Belgal, he's currently in solitary confinement at a federal detention center in New York under ICE custody. Lawyers for him finally got a chance to speak with him over the weekend. They say that not only is he in a lot of pain, but that he needs emergency surgery to deal with that bullet wound. Mark Morales, CNN, New York.
1: All right, Mark, thank you so much for breaking that all down. Next up on CNN Headline Express, terrifying moments for travelers when an airport was hit by a missile strike, leaving at least 13 dead and several wounded. The latest on what happened straight ahead. And Hurricane Simon brings heavy winds and severe rain to Mexico over the weekend. And the country is not out of harm's way just yet. We've got the details on the other side of

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1: Let's go around the globe to see what else is making headlines today. We begin in Saudi Arabia. That's where several people are dead after back-to-back strikes at the King Khalid International Airport over the weekend. We have the CCTV footage showing the terrifying moment that the airport was hit on Saturday. A warning, some of the images you're about to see are disturbing. You can see people sitting at the airport and then start running for safety while dust filled the area and debris crashed to the floor. At least 13 people were killed, hundreds more wounded. And here's more of the aftermath. Saturday's strike was the deadliest attack in Saudi Arabia in more than a decade. And then on Sunday, another strike at the airport sparked a fire in the terminal. Yemen's Iran-backed Houthis have claimed responsibility, saying it was retaliation for Saudi airstrikes in Yemen. CNN's Oren Lieberman has more.
2: The Iran-backed and armed Houthis in Yemen are showing they are ready and willing to fight and to escalate, attacking civilian infrastructure in Saudi Arabia. This matches the pattern of attacks we've seen on the exact same airport, King Khalid International Airport in Riyadh. It was on Saturday that a Houthi attack hit the airport, causing the deadliest attack on Saudi Arabia in more than a decade. At least 12 people were killed, including a U.S. citizen, and more than 300 people were injured. That led into Sunday, where Saudi authorities say another attack hit the airport, striking a terminal building there and hitting a fire, and Saudi air defenses intercepted a cruise missile that was on its way effectively towards the same target here. So the Houthis there are indicating that they're willing and very much able to fight. Now, the Saudis have carried out punishing strikes against the Houthis in Yemen, trying to offer their support to the internationally recognized government of Yemen, which has tried to push back against the Houthis. But in much the same way we saw Iran fight, the Houthis are doing the same. They don't have the military capability or the weapons to match Saudi Arabia's military. What they do have are drones, ballistic missiles, and cruise missiles, and they're able to use those very effectively to cause the disruptions we're seeing here. Now, why does this matter beyond the Arabian Peninsula, and why does this matter beyond the Middle East? Take a look at this map. Just as Iran was able to leverage control over the Strait of Hormuz on one side of the Arabian Peninsula, and that sent gas prices surging and shocked the global economy, the Houthis may well be able to do the same to the Bab el-Mandeb Strait on the other side of the Arabian Peninsula, one of the world's most critical waterways through which traffic going to or from the Suez Canal has to pass. That is the risk to the global economy here, and that is the reality the region and, frankly, the world are facing as the conflict between the Houthis and the Saudis escalate. The key question, of course, now is what is the U.S. and what is President Donald Trump going to do? The Saudis have made clear they want the U.S. involved here striking the Houthis. In fact, it was President Donald Trump who said earlier during the weekend that he's considering his options and he may get involved. But it's unclear that he's really willing to do so. The war with Iran is already unpopular and has driven up gas prices. Another unpopular war with the Houthis, another shock to the global economy. This close to the midterms, it's not clear Trump wants to go in that direction. And that leaves the Houthis perhaps feeling emboldened as they carry out and continue to carry out these attacks on the Saudis.
1: All right, Oren Lieberman, thank you so much. Also, at least 139 migrants, including children, are dead after a boat capsized while traveling from Djibouti to Yemen. And you could see in this video parts of the boat wreckage floating at sea, and right now crews are searching for survivors. More than 80 people are still missing. In London, British comedian and actor Russell Brand arrived at court today for the start of his trial on rape and sexual assault charges. The 51-year-old has pleaded not guilty to seven charges involving six women, including rape, indecent assault, and sexual assault. Prosecutors say that the alleged offenses took place between 1999 and 2009. Brand has said that he has never engaged in non-consensual activity. The Mexican officials are urging Pacific Coast residents to stay indoors. Hurricane Simon is approaching. The U.S. National Hurricane Center calls the Category 4 storm extremely dangerous, even if it does not make landfall. Simon is already bringing dangerous waves, flooding, and power outages with strong winds, heavy rain, and storm surge expected through Monday. We'll continue to monitor that. Still to come on CNN Headline Express, Volkswagen recalling thousands of its popular electric SUVs. Why? The company says some owners may need to park them outside. We've got the details. And after a car starts sinking with someone trapped inside, a bystander and a police officer jump into action. We've got the dramatic rescue straight ahead. Keep it here

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1: In today's Money Express, if you're heading to the gym or already there, you might want to know about a popular recall of a workout supplement. Maribel Aber joins us from the NASDAQ market side with that and the rest of your top Money Express headlines. Hey, Maribel.
2: Hey, Brad. So a popular workout supplement being recalled after being found to contain an illegal amphetamine-like substance. That's according to the FDA. A Leader Formulas issued a voluntary nationwide recall of its Rapture pre-workout powders after the FDA found the powder contained a synthetic stimulant called DMAA. According to the FDA, using DMAA could result in elevated blood pressure and cardiovascular problems,

0: all-electric SUVs due to a potential fire risk in its high-voltage battery. The automaker is advising owners not to charge their SUVs past 80% until it comes up with a fix for the issue. According to the National Highway Traffic Safety Administration, the cause of the problem is still unknown. Letters notifying owners of the safety risk are expected to be mailed November 27th, 2026. For more information, visit NHTSA's website. And two major cookie chains are struggling with Chip City and Crumbl, announcing that they're closing stores and facing leadership changes at the top. Chip City Cookies announced the closure of its last remaining locations last week, while Crumbl's co-founder said they're stepping down from their roles in May. The news comes after Crumbl's August sales were reportedly down 70% from August 2024. The company has closed 57 locations this year and announced significant layoffs at its corporate headquarters in Linden, Utah. Brad.
1: Officially hungry, though. Maribel Aber, thank you so much.
0: You got it.
1: Now to some other stories that we are tracking today across the country. We start in New York. That's where a police officer and a brave bystander jumped into action to rescue a man who was sinking in a vehicle. Watch this.

0: The trooper got to the scene and immediately jumped in the water. Police say that he used a window punch to break the glass of the car's sunroof, and then a Good Samaritan helped him free the driver. No word on how the vehicle ended up in the water or the man's condition. All right, let's take you out to California. The Coast Guard saved a man from a sinking boat. Crews couldn't reach him at first because of dangerous conditions. A helicopter crew found the man trapped in the partially submerged cabin. They tore open the cabin roof to get him out. There you're seeing some of that footage, and you can kind of make it out, but really goes to show what type of conditions they were working through in order to pull off this rescue. Glad that that man is safe, and great work, as always, by the Coast Guard there. That does it for CNN Headline Express. I'm Brad Smith. CNN This Morning with Audie Corner starts right now.
1: Good morning, everybody. Today in the group chat, will Trump fire his son's ex-fiance, Kimberly Guilfoyle? The president is already talking about the ambassador in the past tense.
2: I don't know too much, but she was always very nice.
1: Plus, Trump's diesel deal with Putin just weeks from the midterms. Is he rewarding a ruthless strongman to win the GOP some votes? Also, the president wants people to watch a firing squad execution in the name of American values. Now the Pope is pushing back. And Abdul El-Sayed's midterm warning for Democrats, winning is not enough.
3: Do you agree that Democrats need to make the election, quote, too big to rig?
4: We've got to win by massive numbers.
1: Good morning, everybody. I'm Audie Cornish, and here is where we start. The alleged $100,000 credit card bill that could end up sinking the U.S. ambassador to Greece. So a source telling CNN that President Trump is now weighing whether to fire Kimberly Guilfoyle after a string of reports alleging misconduct. Guilfoyle has reportedly accepted lavish gifts as ambassador, and a former Trump donor also claims she promised access if he paid off her $100,000 American Express bill. So when asked heading into the weekend if her job was safe, Trump didn't exactly give her a vote of confidence.
5: These reports about Kimberly Guilfoyle, your ambassador to Greece, she seems to have been...
2: I just heard about it. Too bad. I mean, I don't know. She's an ambassador. I just heard a little bit about it. I don't know too much, but she was always very nice.
1: Joining me now in the group chat, Sarah Fisher, CNN senior media analyst and senior media reporter at Axios, Tiana Lote-Desher, political commentator at the Washington Examiner, and Herbie Ziskind, former deputy communications director for President Biden. So I'll start with you, Herbie, since you're fresh to the group. When your primary client, in this case your president, says, haven't heard too much about it, what conversations have happened behind the scenes in the comms office?
6: It means she's probably on her way out. You know, she committed the ultimate sin of stepping on the Secretary of State's big speech in Athens with this debacle.
1: Because people asked him about it there.
6: He was talking about it a lot. It got a lot of attention. And remember, she wouldn't have even passed vet in a normal administration, a typical administration, based on what happened at Fox News. So this is an embarrassment. We're 3 weeks out from an election, and this is

0: the president has to talk about, I think her time is quite limited.
1: So the Wall Street Journal was back over the weekend with some new reporting I want to mention, where they were reporting that she was boasting at Davos about her close ties to some Greek tycoons, saying that they were bankrolling her high-rolling trips around the world, including trips to Paris Fashion Week. She was obviously spotted at a lot of events there. And just a reminder, the person who is talking about the allegations was speaking publicly, right? That's what's driving this. Here's Eric Dieters on CNN last week.
2: So right before her Senate confirmation, she says to me, I need $100,000 to pay off my American Express card, or I'm not going to become Greek ambassador. This is embarrassing. And I said, Kimberly, you haven't done anything that I've asked you to do. I mean, just nothing. She hadn't accomplished anything. And I said, Kimberly, why should I do this for you? And she told me, and it's in the text messages, I'll be your ride or die forever in the Trump administration.
1: So keep in mind, we're only hearing about this story because there's an unsatisfied customer who wanted to buy influence and didn't get it.
3: Yeah.
1: That's what it sounds
3: like.
1: Which
3: goes to show that the corruption actually didn't work, right? He wanted access to then Attorney General Pam Bondi, then IRS Commissioner Billy Long, and current FBI Director Kash Patel, and he didn't get any of it, right? So, I mean, clearly, you know, I'm pretty sure Don Jr. is glad that Kimberly Guilfoyle is no longer his problem, because clearly she's not in the inner circle. And I think that's why the administration's happy to sort of probably
1: dispense with her. Yes, here's the point from Stephanie Grisham, former administration person, saying online, I would be shocked if Guilfoyle faced any consequences for this. She knows far too much about the Trump family inner circle, and I imagine they like her as far away as possible. An angry KG stateside would not be a good thing for Trump world.
4: Yeah, well, the common understanding here is that the reason that she was posted to this position was to get her as far away from all the drama as possible. Remember, she breaks up with Don Jr., whom she was engaged to for 4 years. He pretty much immediately pivots into a new relationship with a woman who he is now married to. And so I think it was a very convenient situation to have her be the ambassador to Greece.
1: But she's also a media personality, right?
4: Yes.
1: Like, her ability to come back and, like, start a podcast is pretty strong.
4: Yeah, so I think you're the Trump administration. You're weighing legal liability, and you're also, not legal liability, but you're weighing the liability in terms of what she might say about you and your family versus any kind of embarrassment that she poses to you on the world stage. I think Marco Rubio being upstage is one piece of this, but I also just think they don't want any sort of headlines that are going to go against the grain of what they're trying to accomplish before the midterms.
1: Okay, you guys stay with us. We're going to talk about a couple more things today. There are a lot of elections going on, obviously. We're going to turn to Texas, a lot of attention there. James Talrico is actually back on the campaign trail. He says he was sick. The internet, surprise, has other ideas. Plus, Trump turns to Vladimir Putin to help lower diesel prices. We're going to ask what it means.

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1: All right, so the president has made a deal with the Kremlin, and a bipartisan group of senators are saying they don't like it. They released a letter on Sunday calling on the administration to, quote, immediately reverse course. Now, the plan is to suspend sanctions on fuel exports on Russia and to release thousands of tons of diesel. Now, they hope to bring the sky-high fuel prices down. The move, however, has triggered a clash this weekend between conservative hosts on Fox News.
2: There's a reason why the president is buying the diesel from Russia, and that's because Zelensky keeps blowing up the refineries.
3: Can you blame him? That's the war machine that's killing his people, that bombs apartment buildings.
2: But he's a dependent on us, and the president said
3: The diesel fuel got stopped. Because Iran was blowing up the Gulf states oil and their refineries. And now all of a sudden there's new emphasis on Russia.
1: Group chat is back. It was interesting hearing new emphasis because this is a massive flip-flop. The president had just signed into law the Lindsey Graham sanctions bill for Russia and Iran. So not only does it have Russia in the name of the bill, it was for his friend who had passed away and cared a lot about the war. And he stood up at the General Assembly and said, this is what I'm doing.
4: I mean, it's unlikely to make a real dent. And I just want to point out that Ukraine offered a mutual ceasefire on energy infrastructure. That was rejected, obviously, because Putin is the primary aggressor in this campaign. Look, the price of gas...
1: Does that feel obvious with this White House?
4: I mean, a little bit, because I think, you know...
1: Like Trump, we're announcing a deal here. We're announcing a Kremlin deal. So they are not acting as though they're the aggressor.
4: It'll be blown up. Look, there's... Kushner and Witkoff want a deal. And Trump has, you know, two factions within the White House. He oscillates between the two. Scott Bessent would have to remove the existing Russian sanctions, right? And with Bessent's operation, the financial operation on Iran and also its benefactors, it's working, right? The Iranian economy is in free fall. There are now renewed protests because the government, the IRGC, can't pay workers.
1: Let me ask about this. There has been reporting from the U.S. intelligence agencies that Russia is contributing to intelligence by Iran.
4: Not so just intelligence, but also training.
1: So let me let her get a word in edgewise. So the president is doing, I think, at least three things by my account to deal with prices, right? There's this deal. There's the red fuel for the farmers. And also he's promised outright on Truth Social that he would not renew tax on Iran until after the midterms, hoping oil markets would be excited. And then European allies are supposed to tap their oil reserves. He's doing a lot. He is trying to lower prices.
5: He's the reason prices are up. You know, I worked for President Biden when we had a challenge with inflation, and the president was focused on efforts to lower inflation. What has Trump done? He put in place tariffs, which have driven up costs. He started a war of choice in Iran.
1: I just put up a list. There's three things he's got to try to do
5: as a result of the policies he put in place. He didn't read page two of the memo that said there's a waterway called the Strait of Hormuz. And so he's scrambling here, and this is his playbook. Let's find a boogeyman to pin the blame on, whether it's Zelensky or the
4: Smithsonian. Okay, but Persian Gulf exports are back up to their pre-war levels.
5: It doesn't matter.
1: Why is he doing this?
4: Because it's not enough levels,
1: that implies that we have the oil that we need. I am getting the sense that is not the case, or else he would not be doing all of these various measures.
6: Yeah, that's correct. He's worried that when people go to vote in the midterms, all they're going to equate to that vote is the price in the pump. So he's trying to do desperately what he needs to do to get the price lowered. And the thing is, there's a lag time when it comes to a lot of things with oil. Ships take a long time to bring the oil over, etc. And so one of the things I think he's trying to do is just score political messaging points ahead of the midterm so that even if the prices aren't down, people have a perception that he's doing everything he can.
1: In the meantime, the war he wanted to end on day one, will it not be prolonged if you are paying Russia?
4: Yes, and which is why it's a bad deal that he announced. And I expect the Treasury Secretary to explain that, again, the sanctions regime.
1: To explain what? To Trump or to us?
4: I would hope to both, right? I would hope to Trump and to us that the sanctions regime is working, going after those secondary benefactors and patrons of the IRGC. So you don't want to help Russia.
1: Against Trump's Kremlin deal. No, be clear. So we just struck a deal. Why would the Treasury Secretary come out and be like, we're actually not doing that deal?
4: Because in order for this deal to actually go into action, remember, Trump says a lot of things. It's going to say that on his epitaph, right? The president says stuff. Does he actually do it? One, it will threaten our arms deals with the Europeans. The European Commission has already said that they will not stand for this. Two, we could just go to the Canadians and increase our diesel imports from Mark Carney.
1: But you have a lot of ifs here. Do you think the president is going to do any? Do you think this is just saying it out loud? I feel like the Kremlin.
5: He's got a legal authority issue. He's got to consult with his lawyers now that he's come up with this policy. I worked for President Biden when he signed legislation banning imports of Russian energy. So I don't even know if this is practical. And it's certainly not going to relieve folks at the pump in 3 weeks when they go to the polls.
6: That's just a messaging thing. That's okay, my belief that's on right. I also think when you have people like Susan Collins, remember, she's a Republican. Her seat is facing a lot of pressure right now in Maine, who are coming out swinging very hard against this policy. To me, what that's a signal of is, and remember, she's vulnerable in this year's midterms. That is a signal that she believes most Americans would likely side with her in believing that this is not the right move. And that's why she's so comfortable coming out 3 weeks before the midterm and saying that this is not the right part.
1: It'd be interesting if someone's going to get a quote from Darlene Graham today.
5: Would need to be briefed on what this means.
1: Okay. After the break on Sia this morning, we're going to talk more about these local races. Why a Kansas senator took 6 years to pay a bill at the bakery. But first, we're turning to Michigan. Abdul El-Sayed, the Democrat there, with a blunt warning for the party ahead of the midterm vote.

0: Upgrade to 100 hours of confidence at mycarpe.com.
1: So Michigan Senate nominee Abdul El Sayed tells NBC that he'll accept whatever the election results are next month. He has his doubts, however, that his opponent, Mike Rogers, and the president will do the same.
2: Donald Trump has already threatened to do what he did in 2020, which is deny the outcomes of an election. The guy I'm running against, he insinuates that he didn't actually lose in 2020. He talks about this mythical van that showed up in Detroit with a bunch of votes as if he didn't lose. That's the guy I'm running against right now. And he said that in a time when Joe Biden was president. Now you got Donald Trump as president. So we've got to win by massive enough numbers that it is unquestionable that we won.
1: Okay, I was super intrigued by this because there are still some election deniers who are running around the country, and they very much are toeing the line on that. However, Mike Rogers is somebody who actually wrote an op-ed condemning the president for sowing doubt, condemning the president for pushing conspiracy theories. So Abdul Sayed is not up against one of those Republicans. Walk me through what he's doing here.
3: Well,
1: is this just nationalizing it, or it's just whatever Trump says?
3: It is nationalizing it, and it's turning the attention on Trump, because this is not an academic conversation. I mean, what happened in 2020 could be a harbinger of what's to come based on past actions. And remember, every single judicial nominee this term, every single one, has refused to say who won the 2020 election and what happened on January 6th. So it's a legitimate cause of concern, and it is smart to bring a national focus to this race in Michigan, given Trump's unpopularity.
1: One of the things that's interesting to me about Michigan is, like, and what he's dealing with there, there's a lot of black voters. And I think it's very common for Trump or Republicans to say to majority black cities, there be corruption there. And is he also kind of playing on that?
4: Yeah, I think so. He also probably recognizes that

0: that's a constituency where he needs to pay a lot of attention. There was a Guardian poll out recently where I think it was like 67% of black voters said that they didn't know that he understood their population and understood their side of the economic equation.
1: Hence Barack Obama and the reigniting of that friendship there and his visit.
0: Yes, in order to attract that vote. I think for him, though, the focus on the elections comes down to in 2024, President Trump and the Republicans swept so broadly, it made it really hard for election legitimacy to be anywhere near any race, even where Republicans lost. Because you couldn't say, oh, I lost, the elections weren't legitimate, and then have the vast majority of your colleagues win. And so I think what he's trying to do here is say, if we can replicate that playbook, meaning if we can win in such a widespread manner, it makes it very hard for any Republicans who have lost to say that we didn't deserve to lose and that it was an illegitimate
2: And every
0: election.
2: Moment that El Sayed can deflect from Mike Rogers, who is a maverick, who has stood up to the president on tariffs, right, who has called him out over the January 6th stuff that happened 5 years ago, is a moment that we're not talking about. The El Sayed lied about the fact that his family is associated with the Muslim Brotherhood, right? He lied to Kristen Welker, even though his sister had tweeted multiple times over the years that his family is Muslim Brotherhood. You know, the fact that he could not on a debate stage say that Iran is a greater threat to the United States when they say death to America and kill our service members than Israel. Any moment that he can make it about Donald Trump, he's gaining because people are distracted from the insanity that is Abdul Sayed.
3: But are people distracted from something Trump himself has been saying for the better part of 15 years?
2: I mean,
3: if anything, I feel like Democrats have been making the democracy we're worried argument for so long that I have often worried, even as a reporter, that there's a kind of Chicken Little effect. Like, people are like, you guys are always saying it's going to be bad.
4: Well, look, he still has ground to make up. I mean, Michigan is bluer than Ohio, than Texas, than Kansas, than Alaska.
2: And
4: yet
2: polling closer.
4: And this race is much closer, so he still has work to do among black voters, among Jewish voters, rural voters. And so trying to nationalize it, I think, makes tactical sense for him. But it's a question of whether, as you say, I mean, this is now 6 years old, this story, and we'll see if it has.
1: I'd say the only difference now is last month there were some Democratic leaders who sued the Trump administration to keep armed federal agents away from polling places. This still is hovering in the air as a potential issue.
0: Yeah, and I think what El Sayed recognizes is that, again, if they don't win by an absolute landslide, you're giving those that might try to do the election is rigged argument a little bit more of an in to do it. And so I think what he's trying to say is, unless we go big, we leave room, we leave cracks for that argument to continue to influence our elections.
1: Okay, straight ahead on CNN, we're going to go to Texas. James Talrico says that he had the flu, so he was off the campaign trail. But with weeks away until his Texas Senate election, can he afford to lose any more time? And later on CNN, Saudi Arabia's biggest airport has been attacked. In the next hour, how this could impact the U.S. response in the Middle East.

0: 9 on CNN and next day on the CNN app.
1: So James Talrico is back on the campaign trail in Texas. This was after an absence of 2 weeks due to what his campaign called the flu. Now, he was spotted this weekend at a music event in Austin, followed by a Casey Musgraves concert in Dallas Saturday. And his reappearance comes after days of speculation from his Republican opponent, Ken Paxton. Paxton led rally chants, wondering, quote, where is Talrico? Now, some of Paxton's allies also pushed rumors that Talrico was being treated for a stress-induced episode. And then the clinic at the heart of the rumor had to release a statement saying, quote, James Talrico has never received treatment at the Linder Center of Hope.
2: I don't know whether to believe him about the flu or not. I just know that everything that he says, almost everything that he says, has been false since the beginning of this campaign.
3: I had the flu. This is the craziest thing I've ever heard. It's wild that someone can just post something on the internet and then the media just runs with it. You know, I've heard credible reports that Ken Paxton has a serious medical condition that causes clinical levels of cowardice. He has asked for proof of life from me. I'm asking for proof of spine from him.
1: Joining me now to discuss, Mark McKinnon, former advisor to George W. Bush and John McCain and creator of The Circus on Showtime. So I want to talk about broader Texas politics because obviously the Bush camp has been way more active in Texas in recent months. But let's talk about this rumor mongering, Elon Musk pushing it in a little tweet storm, basically saying he's hiding something, a thing. What is that thing? He's got to be honest about the happening, probably because it's not true, so he can't actually say what it is. Do these have an effect in a place like Texas?
4: Well, Audie, thanks for having me. James Talrico has run an exceptional campaign throughout. I think this was kind of a stumble for him because I don't think there's any question that he had the flu. But to be in a Texas Senate race, a U.S. Senate race, high profile race for this like this, and to just go off the grid for almost 2 weeks without being more transparent about it. I mean, I think that he should have said at the very beginning, I've got the flu. Show some pictures of him working at home, which he said he was doing. That would have been fine. But to just leave it, to leave that vacuum, the Republicans filled it, obviously. And I think typically and understandably, and not surprisingly, Republicans overplayed their hand and said he was at a mental health clinic, which has been disproven. So I think it's probably much ado about nothing in the end. But it was some lost time for Talrico and some time spent where he had to defend himself because this went right to the heart of where Republicans and Paxton are trying to attack Talrico, which is saying he's weak. He's not a manly man. But now I think Talrico's done a nice job of flipping it to say, well, wait a minute. This is a guy without a spine who can't even get on a debate stage with me.
1: Speaking of which, how big a deal is this debate thing? I mean, every day I'm talking about debates in Montana and South Carolina and Maine, but it looks like this huge race in Texas is not going to have one.
4: It's stunning, really, and I think incomprehensible, except for the fact that it really testifies, I think, to Ken Paxton's lack of confidence in his ability to stand on a stage with James Talrico, who's very talented and great on his feet. But I think it should be a disqualifier to go through a U.S. Senate race and not actually stand on the stage with your opponent. And I think that's a problem for Ken Paxton. But I also think that he understands, and his team does, that he'd probably get waxed by James Talrico in a debate. So they think the better way to go is to just take the heat for not debating.
1: Now, we should mention, I want to throw up some poll numbers here. New York Siena poll, this was in late September. Among U.S. adults in Texas, we've got 51% for Talrico, 45% for Ken Paxton. So the question is whether that gap has closed at all in these last couple of weeks while Talrico has been off. I want to ask about the sort of Bush dynasty of it all. You've got George W. Bush and Cornyn, of course, raising money for everyone but Paxton. Has Bush World undermined Paxton?
4: Well, I don't want to say anything about the president himself, but I'll just say that everyone I know from Bush World was a huge John Cornyn fan. And I think that if John Cornyn had gotten the support of Donald Trump, he would have walked into the U.S. Senate. They wouldn't have had to spend a dime. The Paxton and Republicans have now spent more than $130 million on this race, which is more money than we spent for all the media for George Bush for the entire country in his presidential race. So that's how much money they've had to spend to defend a race that they shouldn't have had to spend a nickel on.
1: What are you going to be watching for on election night? Are there specific counties or something that would help us understand whether, for once, Democrats have a chance at taking Texas?
4: Sure. Well, Adi, the thing that I always hear from people, every couple cycles is, oh, is Texas going blue? Is Texas going blue again? It's based primarily on the notion that there's a rising Hispanic demographic in Texas, which is true. But they make the false assumption that just because there's more Hispanics, that they're going to vote Democratic. Hispanics, like most voters in Texas, are just very conservative. But there's been a huge swing of among Hispanics. They supported Donald Trump in the last election by really pretty astonishing numbers. But those numbers have swung back dramatically to Democrats. So that's one thing I'll watch for, particularly along the border. But also, I look at sort of threshold areas like Fort Worth, Dallas-Fort Worth area, where Republicans have typically been pretty strong in their support. But I've talked to a lot of Republicans who, for example, in 2018, weren't big fans of Cruz, but they just couldn't vote for Beto O'Rourke. And Cruz won that race by 2.5 points. And Cruz was ahead in every poll except for one in that race. So to me, it really says something about the direction of the country. I mean, just what's happening politically in the country, but also especially in Texas, that Tal Rico has just the opposite. He's led in almost every race by more than 2.5, which is what Cruz won by. So, I think Tal Rico's got a real shot here.
1: All right, Mark McKinnon, thanks so much for your time and for you watching. If you want to know more about this race yourself, Erin Burnett is moderating a new CNN Jubilee Town Hall. You're actually going to hear from Senate candidate James Tal Rico, and he's going to be talking face-to-face with Texas voters. You can watch that on CNN, and it is streaming live with all access on the CNN app. Next, this morning, the Trump administration wants to live stream an execution by firing squad. We're going to talk about what it means to turn that moment into a public spectacle. And then J.D. Vance questioning the faith of a Democratic Senate candidate who is also a pastor, the faith feud that is brewing.

0: $79 at Cardia.com or Amazon.
1: All right, so the Department of Homeland Security Secretary is defending the Pentagon's plan to live stream the execution of the Fort Hood shooter.
2: I don't see an elevated risk at this point at all because of this. I think people need to understand if you attack America, we will come after you, and we will make sure that the punishment fits the crime. And in this case, he killed 13 individuals on Fort Hood. Yes. I have no sympathy for him, and I give absolutely zero thought to the way that this man dies.
1: So Nidal Hassan is set to die by firing squad in December after being convicted in the 2009 shooting. And while Mark Wayne Mullen sees the showing as a spectacle, as a way of protecting the country, an Army sergeant who survived that attack sees it differently.
3: It's not something that you should view for entertainment purposes. To show the whole thing without it being censored for the general public, I really don't. Me personally, I don't agree with that.
1: Group chat is back. Can you talk about that? Because the viewing, the media part of it, is the part we're focused on.
4: Yeah, so it's part of a broader theme from the way I see it of the president and this administration leaning into sort of the bravado to inspire people, as they say. You know, I think about what's happened in the Defense Department and at the Pentagon, you know, pledging loyalty, trying to make sure that you have the most sort of manliest people that are part of this. That all feels like it feeds into this. But the challenge is this type of public viewing of an execution is not something that, you know, mature, established democratic nations typically do. We've seen this in other sort of, you know, communist societies, autocracies such as China and North Korea. It's not a playbook that we have followed. Yeah. And I think that's why a lot of people say this kind of goes against the decorum of what the United States and democracy represents. And it's not really fitting of our office.
1: Yeah, because the debate is actually turning out to be not at all about whether or not he should be executed. Across the board, I've not heard anyone quibble with what the sentence was with his conviction. But to your point, here's the UN spokesperson on Friday.
5: Public executions constitute a form of cruel, inhuman, or degrading treatment or punishment. The live streaming of an execution is tantamount to a public execution and would breach the absolute prohibition of torture. Failure to respect this prohibition would inevitably render the execution arbitrary in nature and result in a violation of the right to life.
1: So that's to your point. And then I want to play one more for this side of the table. Here's J.D. Vance on Friday, not sounding like Mullen.
6: Well, first of all, I've seen his announcements. I don't know that that's actually going to happen. Whatever the controversy is about the method of the execution, I hope that people don't forget that this is a guy who brutally murdered a lot of innocent people. Now, that said, I mean, look, if it's ultimately live stream, I'm not going to be watching it.
7: Look, I could not care less about what the UN says. They allow Iran to be on the Women's Rights Councils, right? But I think
1: that's
7: Vice President
1: the
7: Vance.
1: UN spokesperson?
7: So, yes. So, okay. So look, Vice President Vance, he's a practicing Catholic, right? And so that's different than his political role. From a political perspective, George Washington was in favor of public executions, right? He saw it as if the state has the monopoly on this form of violence, of judicial violence, people should see what it's for, right? That was obviously prior to the era of social media. So I think to the point of the fact that the execution itself is not a debate, it's because America, luckily, unlike our, you know, European allies, understands that some crimes need to face the ultimate punishment.
1: So you're saying as a Catholic, that's why he's saying, I'm not going to watch it. I'm not even sure it's going to happen. Can you talk then, Herbie, about what can be said about this? Because we had someone sitting in that chair last week who said, you know what, it would be a good thing for people to see the reality of the death penalty live, and that would somehow bolster the arguments for those who are against the death penalty.
8: This is about the spectacle with this crowd. It's always about the spectacle. You have the vice president who says he can't even handle watching it. Multiple Republican senators have said that this risks turning a murderer into a martyr. And I think as a society, as a government, we can honor the lives of those who were lost at Fort Hood without creating a propaganda tool for extremists. This is a bad idea, and I ultimately hope that they don't do it.
1: Yeah, it was interesting hearing from one of the victims of the shooting saying, like, wait, what are we doing? This isn't entertainment. Can you talk about this? So the social media platforms have rules against graphic violence. I assume they're going to be waived for this?
4: Yeah, so you're not, if you're a social media company, going to want to have exemptions for the way that your tools are going to weed out graphic violence, not because it's necessarily a free speech issue, but because it violates some of your own graphic content and violent content moderation policies. So I doubt any of them are going to be actually airing this live.
9: Although also, the FCC chair, I think Brendan Carr is like, hey, let's do it.
4: Brendan Carr declined to weigh in on this broadly, which is a signal because he is somebody who weighs in on most things.
9: Everything, yeah, jokes on Kimmel.
4: But the FCC only has jurisdiction over broadcasts, so that would be the local broadcast networks like from ABC, NBC, and CBS. They can't say whether a cable network could carry this. They have no jurisdiction over whether a social media company could carry this. We don't have any sort of internet regulator.
9: What's the buzz in the C-suites of media companies about whether or not they want to run this?
4: I don't think anybody's going to run this. I think everybody's going to cover the spectacle of it extensively and the decision around whether or not we should be doing it extensively. Putting that kind of content out there, sometimes media companies will put it on Instagrams with a plate in front of it that says this is disturbing content.
9: Oh, like blur it or something.
4: Yeah, and yeah. Social media companies do allow those types of exemptions, again, for news purposes and things like that. There was a very hotly debated case where the very famous photo from the Vietnam War of a young naked girl was on social media and went to an oversight board to determine whether or not Facebook at the time should have pulled it down
9: or kept it up. Kind of a historic document.
4: And it was ruled that it was a historic document and it shouldn't be pulled down. So I think the social media companies have a playbook for how to deal with this. Part of it is including historical context. Part of it is including a slate before you have to see it. I think news companies can decide selectively whether or not they want to use those tools to show this video in their social medias. But I think pulling it live on their broadcast would probably be a risk to them. It's not the type of thing that you normally want to just have out there without warning your viewers repeatedly before.
10: Well, we'll see how it plays out. Since you were talking about J.D. Vance's Catholicism, I want to talk a little bit about religion on the campaign trail. You've got Kansas and the Senate race there turning into a little bit of battle over faith. So you've got Vice President J.D. Vance, who's been really going hard against Democratic candidate Adam Hamilton. Now, he is calling this Methodist pastor's Christian beliefs, quote, left-wing radicalism and not real Christianity. Here's Hamilton's response.
11: I thought it was a sign of desperation, and I thought it was really sad. It was pathetic. He doesn't know me, doesn't know anything about my faith. He came in attacking, when do we start attacking people's faith? I thought it was a sad statement that the Vice President of the United States would come here and attack the faith of the pastor of the largest church in the state of Kansas, the largest United Methodist Church in the country.
9: Group chat is back. Again, I want to underscore that he is basically the head of a megachurch, even though it is a Methodist church, right? So he's not randomly doing vibes, although we know J.D. Vance would literally go after the Pope.
4: Yes,
9: can you talk about what it means to have this kind of candidate?
4: It's amazing because I remember the Kennedy Houston ministerial speech where he's basically begging the country to vote in a Catholic for the first time. And it was such a historic milestone over 50 years ago. And to think that we're still, at this point, 50 years later, the type of faith that you are within the Christianity sect is still so hotly debated. It kind of speaks to the fact that it feels like we're going back in time a little bit that we're having these debates.
9: I
7: don't
9: think
7: that Vance is objecting to Hamilton being Methodist. I think it's that he used his pulpit in 2020 to say that he had to atone for having white skin, that being white is some sort of original sin, that
9: but
7: using his pulpit to talk about
9: left-wing radical. And I think one of the things I've been questioning is Democrats are re-entering this arena, meaning you're seeing some more mainline Protestant candidates. I'm going to put up a few of them so people can see. James Talrico, of course, is a seminarian in Texas. We mentioned Adam Hamilton, but there's also in the Texas House, Frederick Haynes III, the Reverend Sarah Trone Garriott in the Iowa House, in the Minnesota Senate, you've got somebody who's running for lieutenant governor. For all our talk about democratic socialists, these are the people who have survived the primaries.
12: This is a pastor who's written 30 books about Christianity and theology. And the fact that we're even talking about this, the fact that the vice president is taking time to attack this pastor in Kansas, a solidly
7: in
12: red
7: Kansas.
12: State, is a commentary on how unpopular Trump and Vance are and how concerned they are. We're talking today, this morning, about Texas, about South Carolina, and now about Kansas. It's a sad state of affairs for where the Republicans are 3 weeks
9: Also, out. Someone pointed out to me that the cover of J.D. Vance's book, Communion, it's a Methodist church, not a Catholic one.
7: I don't think Vance has anything against Methodists. I think it specifically is about using the pulpit to talk about the evils of greenhouse gases.
4: But do the people in Kansas recognize that distinction? Because I think just coming out here and speaking ill of anybody that targeting their religion, I don't think people are necessarily interpreting it to that level of detail. I think it just looks like, one politician attacking another politician over religion.
12: And we're and on the other side of this, we have a candidate who's we're talking about a candidate who stiffed a baker over brownies, and
9: all
12: cookies.
9: Right. I'm going to say this introduction next, so no one thinks that you had a hand in developing this show. Okay, we're doing the other side of it. Senator Roger Marshall, as we just talked about, this Kansas Senate seat is a battle. And so while J.D. Vance is kind of going after Adam Hamilton, this Methodist church founder for his religion, you've got the Republican in the race dealing with something else. So basically, this small bakery owner went like mini viral because she actually posted an invoice. And she says Marshall's campaign owed her for a job that she did 6 years ago. She claims her repeated efforts to claim nearly $700 went unanswered, adding that's, quote, why I will never vote for Roger Marshall. Now, the Kansas Republican actually responded to this over the weekend. He had an apology and a receipt showing that he paid her back double. Here's the thing. A few weeks ago, the New York Times also reported that when the senator was a doctor in the state, he sued 700 patients for their unpaid debts, and 81 of them were arrested. The others were charged more than 18% interest. So in this race where people are talking about the Christian thing to do, I think there has been some back and forth.
7: I mean, I think it's a good thing that Roger Marshall paid back with 100% interest, right? He paid double the bill, I believe. That's what he said, and if the receipt's correct. I don't know why his medical bills, him, you know, doing your due diligence to recoup your funds, that's what you should do, right? It's a mistake that the campaign did not pay the cookie bill. I do not think they had an insidious plan to stiff, you know,
9: no, he
7: the baker.
9: Posted. We have no idea how this happened. We have repaid. I find it interesting that you're saying that sort of diminishing the medical debt, because that is something that's turned into campaign ads.
12: Well,
9: so why are
12: just,
9: Democrats pushing that?
12: He's not just going after and ultimately having arrested his patients who couldn't afford their health care bills. He voted for legislation that cut health care for millions of people, including in Kansas, and gave a tax cut to the wealthiest people in the country. That's his record.
7: And right government now, revenue was up 3% last year.
12: And right now, 3 weeks, and inflation's been fueled too, and right now, 3 weeks before an election, he's not talking about lowering prices. He's not talking about the things that Hamilton's talking about, which is ag and energy prices and lowering prices. He's talking about these issues, and it's a tough place to be.
9: Well, in each race, there's an intersection between the local candidate and whether or not they're able to mitigate the economic issues and strains from Trump policies. Meaning, if you're an agricultural state like Kansas, gas prices you are sensitive to, diesel prices you are sensitive to, tariffs you are sensitive to. Right now, if I show you the polling among likely voters right now, I mean, it's close. It's more than close, 45% to 45%. And again, I recall when Democrats used to write books like What's the Matter in Kansas, right? It was this idea that it was just this elusive thing they'd never get back.
4: Yeah, and now you have these candidates who are fighting this big national headwind on all of the prices. I also think what this whole situation shows is that you can have a very strong and clear narrative that gets tripped up in social media a week, 2 weeks, 3 weeks before the election, and you've got to figure out how you're going to handle it. I've seen it in the federal side where the White House has been really leaning into rapid response. They know how to handle these types of situations
9: when
4: they come
9: up. Here's Marshall, just so you can compare. Here's an example.
4: Yeah.
13: I think that Kansans look at a story like this and realize it's from something like the National Enquirer, that this is totally a hit job by left media, an article paid for by Chuck Schumer. And there's so many bills that we just wrote off as well. So I just think this is very much a mischaracterization of the whole process.
4: But there's no infrastructure around him other than him saying that. I mean, if this was something that was being lobbed at the federal government, the White House has so many social media accounts. There's been reports that various agencies have paid influencers to target people when some sort of thing like this comes up. Now, he's alleging that it's Oppo research that was planted by the Democrats. Okay, what's your infrastructure to be able to combat that Oppo research? I think at the state level, there isn't great one. And you're hoping that someone like, you know, an RGA or an NRSC or an NRCC, Republican groups can jump in to help you and support you. There's no infrastructure for that we're seeing.
9: Okay. Well, this is a state to watch for me just by virtue of the Methodists alone. There's a lot going on. I want to talk about what's in the group chat. And Herbie, since you're new, tell us what's in your group chat.
12: Well, I'm from Boston. We're big Patriot fans. And they had a rough first couple of weeks. And yesterday, the Patriots quarterback, Drake May, 375 yards, 5 touchdowns. They're back. They're looking good. And my
8: group chat of friends and family in Boston.
9: Where
8: it's very
9: is
8: jazz.
9: Your accent?
8: It's not really there.
9: Oh,
8: but I did
9: really?
8: Grow up there.
9: Oh, yeah. Are you sure?
8: I am sure I grew
9: talking
8: up
9: talking about Boston football, yeah. All right, go.
7: So Anthropic has added for the terms of service for using Claude that you can't be mean to Claude, which goes along with this idea that the Anthropic researchers genuinely believe in AI personhood, and they're trying to design their own form of Anthropic guided morality, reinventing, you know, the wheels from scratch. And I'm keeping an
9: eye
7: on this.
9: Don't be nice to Claude. So when you talk to your AI, are you like, get it now, robot?
7: No,
9: or are you like, hey, find this, please? Like, what's your vibe?
7: I'm perfectly polite to my AI.
9: Why? That's personhood.
7: No, because, I mean, I don't know. I don't yell at my parking meter, right?
9: Okay.
7: It's not really my temperament.
9: Honestly, I'm going to start because it's a conspiracy. Okay, go.
4: Oh, my gosh. Okay, so I want to go back to the firing squad simply because
9: what?
4: I think
9: we're
4: about,
9: ending on the firing
4: well,
9: squad.
4: No,
9: okay,
4: I just think
9: no,
4: about,
9: it's a real
4: generally
9: story.
4: Speaking, I've watched this trend play out not just in the government but with all of media. You know, I think about reality shows. My

0: It's like we're trying to make, a really big spectacle of so many different human hardships. And it's not just this one thing. It's sort of the horror business, if you think about it, the real life business. And it's something I've been watching as we get more into streaming, too. A lot of the things that get a lot of attention are like these horrific murder documentaries or just things that in reality shows where people have to compromise themselves a lot.
1: Because there's always been true crime.
0: Yeah.
1: But you're saying that there's also this like massive business in horror entertainment and that
0: of
1: somehow maybe that's bleeding into our reality
0: of
1: television.
0: Real people. I think about it on TikTok, you know, all these videos going live of and viral of these kids that in Thailand that have to determine, you know, by basically the flip of a coin, whether or not they're going into a military draft or they're going into college and how devastating it could be. And
1: just real life Hunger Games.
0: It is real. There's a lot of real life Hunger Games. Look, we've had Survivor in the past. This feels like it's taking it to a new level. And I just wonder what it means for us as a society where we're constantly being inundated with this type of content. It's like it's sad. It's depressing. It's scary. It's all of the things, but it's entertaining.
2: Are you planning to watch?
3: No. I think it's bad for the soul. I think the execution is a good thing, but I think it's bad for me to watch it.
4: No way. And my group chat's a lot lighter than yours.
2: Okay. I want to thank you guys for being here today. Thank you for being with the group chat. We're going to talk about a lot this week. And a heads up that CNN is actually going to be partnering with Jubilee to have one of those little debates. You've probably seen them online. James Tallarico is going to be taking questions from Texas voters. I know you're going to want to check that out. It's happening this Wednesday at 8. CNN News Central is next.
5: Stop the bleeding somehow. That is what Republicans are desperate to do with the midterms just 22 days away. This morning, new signs in the early vote in Ohio that shows a surge in relative enthusiasm from Democrats.
6: And breaking overnight, the president says Russia and Ukraine have reached an energy ceasefire. That was news to President Zelensky. This news developing as Trump's new diesel deal with Russia drives a wedge among Western allies.
7: Cameras catching the moment an officer and a complete stranger jump into action to save a man trapped in a sinking car. I'm Kate Baldwin with John Berman and Sarah Seidner. This is CNN News Central.
5: Good morning. The word of the day is triage. New reporting on how Republicans are scrambling to limit their losses with the midterms 3 weeks from tomorrow. President Trump is in Ohio today for the second time this month as new data suggests a surge in enthusiasm among Democrats. They're making up a much larger share of the early vote than they did 2 years ago. Compared to this point in 2024, it is a 27-point shift toward Democrats statewide. In counties that Trump won by 20 points or more, it's a 25-point shift toward the Democrats. And in counties that Kamala Harris won by 20 points or more, it is also a 25-point shift. Now, remember, this is a measurement of who voted by party, not how they voted, but it can be telling. And party insiders see one big reason why. One House Republican tells CNN, quote, Trump is dragging the party down. Let's get right to CNN's Kevin Liptak live at the White House this morning with a big week of travel for the president going to very red places, Kevin.
8: Yeah, and those early voting numbers in Ohio, I think, tell the whole story here. You're right, they're not determinative. And I would just point out that Republicans have also been much more likely to vote on Election Day in recent years. But this does explain what the president is doing in this kind of frenetic campaign schedule, going to these states that he won pretty handily in 2024, but where Republicans are now in some surprisingly competitive races. It's this enthusiasm gap. Democrats very fired up this midterm season, Republicans much less so. And within that subset, the president's supporters, his hardcore base of supporters, perhaps even less than ordinary Republicans. And that has a lot of figures in the party just very worried about where this midterm season is headed. And his stop in Ohio today, I think, really tells the whole picture. You know, the president won there by 11 points in 2024, but now he's completely underwater. Our CNN poll last week showed him underwater by 28 points. His approval rating is only at 36%. And that is having the effect of dragging down Republicans in the statewide races there. John Husted is the incumbent Republican now losing in the polls to Sherrod Brown, who's trying to reclaim a

0: Senate seat there, Sherrod Brown at 49%, John Husted at 43%. The governor's race, the numbers are even starker. Amy Acton, the Democrat, at 50%, Vivek Ramaswamy now at 42%. So Trump headed back there today to try and give these Republicans a boost. And that will be the story that plays out over the course of this entire week. The president headed tomorrow to Alaska. He'll also be in Arizona. He's heading to Montana. These are all states that should be friendly territory for him. All of them easily in 2024, but Republicans in some surprisingly tough races. The president acknowledged over the weekend that this election is now all coming down to him. He said that if Republicans lose, he would catch the blame. That's why he says he's working his butt off now. He didn't use the word butt, but it's 7 o'clock in the morning, so I'll just say butt. But the president clearly, I think, recognizing that this is now a race that has become all about him. A lot of Republicans hoped that that wouldn't be the case, but now the president really sort of invested in the strategy. By the end of this week, he'll have hit 11 different states in the span of just 2 weeks.
1: Kevin Liptak at the White House. No potty mouth on you. Thank you so much for sharing your reporting this morning.
2: No curses with cornflakes. That's what we're doing this morning. All right. Thank you, John. Thank you, Kevin. Breaking overnight, the Trump administration warning Ukraine and European allies that the U.S. will suspend intelligence sharing and halt European purchases of U.S. weapons for Ukraine if Kyiv does not stop strikes on Russian energy facilities like what you're seeing there behind me. That is according to two European officials who spoke to CNN. The warnings come after President Trump claimed that Russia and Ukraine had agreed on an energy ceasefire. Ukrainian President Zelensky, though, said he was still waiting for details on that, seemingly unaware that this had happened. CNN's Claire Sebastian is tracking the developments now. What are you learning about this announcement that the president made when we're not hearing the same from Russia and certainly not hearing the same from Zelensky?
3: Yeah, like this is the second time in a month, Sarah, that we've seen things play out like this. First, Trump blaming President Zelensky in Ukraine for the rise in diesel prices, and then proceeding to unilaterally announce a ceasefire on his Truth Social account without having actually discussed it with either side involved in the conflict. Now, look, Ukraine has made it clear they would be on board with this, but the obvious caveat is that Russia has to be too. And this is an extremely delicate balancing act for President Zelensky. He cannot afford to lose U.S. support altogether, despite, of course, being blamed for the rise in diesel prices. But equally, he has to make clear the upside-down logic of this diesel deal that was announced on Friday, where Russia is to export more diesel to help the global markets, where that essentially rewards Russia for its aggression. Take a listen. He spoke in the last couple of hours virtually to a security forum in Poland.
4: We are grateful to America, and we support the idea of an energy ceasefire. And now Russia must also show that it agrees to this energy ceasefire. And if the Americans need it, we are ready to sign these guarantees to make sure they can be trusted. We need American pressure on Russia, not sanctions relief, not concessions, but real pressure, so that we can achieve at least what the American president posted about yesterday, an energy ceasefire.
3: Now, we have had some response in the last hour or so from the Kremlin. Kremlin spokesman Dmitry Peskov saying nothing really on whether they would agree to a ceasefire, saying contacts are ongoing. We'll share more when we have it, essentially, he said. But on the comments that we got over the weekend from President Zelensky saying that he would hold elections in Ukraine, of course, off the back of Trump saying that Ukraine needed a new leader, he would do so if Russia would grant a 60-day full ceasefire. Well, the Kremlin has doubled down on its previous line that it is not willing to have any kind of ceasefire. It wants, they said, a full peace, an immediate peace, and are willing to do everything they can to achieve it. So far from getting Russia any closer to agreeing to any kind of ceasefire, this seems to be a hardening of the Russian position. Sarah.
2: Claire Sebastian, thank you for your reporting this morning. Kate?
5: President Trump is weighing whether to join Saudi Arabia's fight now against the Iran-backed Houthis after a deadly attack on Riyadh's airport. The video coming in from Riyadh's airport is wild. So what would this mean for the already unpopular war with Iran that President Trump is leading? We've got new details and reporting on that. Is there a serial killer on the loose in Michigan? There are some new details on an urgent investigation underway after five bodies were found along the same trail. And a new look, a new perspective on the state of the U.S. economy and Americans' personal economies. How much American families are falling behind when it comes to the debt that they carry?

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1: This morning, the international airport in Saudi Arabia's capital is closed after being targeted by deadly attacks from Iran-backed Houthi rebels. Saudi officials say the latest attack just yesterday killed one and wounded 11 others. The day before, a missile strike killed 13 at that same airport and wounded hundreds of people. And there's new video of the moments of the attacks, and they are scary and disturbing, this footage. Dozens of people seen waiting to board a flight, and then suddenly this blast. It ends up causing part of the ceiling to collapse. This attack is now the deadliest in Saudi Arabia in more than a decade, which now has President Trump saying that he is considering getting involved. CNN's Leila Garagoglu is tracking this one for us. Leila, what is the latest that you're picking up?
2: Yeah, so Saudi Arabia is saying that it's going to respond decisively to the Houthis in Yemen after these two attacks that left countless injured and over 13 people killed. They've also called on support from their international allies like the United States. So far, we know that France, Britain and Pakistan have already committed their support to Saudi Arabia in this fight with the Houthis. Now, of course, as you said, President Trump is considering joining into this fight, and that's really going to be a key moment when we hear what he's decided. He's also said that he's going to speak to Saudi Arabia's Mohammed bin Salman sometime soon. Now, it's unclear when that phone call is going to happen, but it is going to be really important to watch for the trajectory of this ongoing conflict. Now, I think it's really important to point out that this conflict, while it has been somewhat dormant over the last few years, really spans well over a decade. And the Houthis have quite a lot of grievances with Saudi Arabia and vice versa. And now it's taken real international import once again because of the Bab el-Mandeb Strait. While the Strait of Hormuz is in flux in the other conflict in the Middle East, the Bab el-Mandeb Strait has become very important to any sort of shipping that's going through the Middle East. And if the Houthis maintain control of that strait and close it, it's going to really impact global trades and the market. So this is going to be a really important conflict to watch. What's going to happen next? It's really been moving very quickly over the last couple of weeks with territory changing hands between Saudi Arabia and the government forces and the Houthis. Kate?
1: Yeah, absolutely. And now seeing, I mean, what the fact that the airport in Riyadh is now very much a target is a whole new front here. It's good to see you, Leila. Thanks for your reporting. John?
3: Well, we've got new details this morning on Pope Leo's health after he announced he must undergo lung surgery. And if you're trying to buy a house, you know mortgage rates are soaring. This morning, a new look at how long they might stay that way.

0: No time like October.
1: All right, this morning, the dream of owning a home further out of reach for many Americans. The 30-year mortgage rate now 7.4%. That's the highest since November of 2023. And a new report shows economists expect high mortgage rates to stick around. Let's get right to CNN's Matt Egan. That is not welcome news for people in the market.
2: Yeah, no, it's not, John. It's just such a nightmare right now for young people who are trying to buy their first home, right? Because not only are they dealing with high home prices, but high borrowing costs as well. And yes, this new survey does suggest that high rates could stick around. A vast majority of economists, 80%, expect that even by the end of next year, mortgage rates will be 6.5% or higher. That includes more than a third, 37%, who see rates between 7 and 8%. Now, this is according to a survey out this morning from the National Association for Business Economics. And look, some economists, a minority, do expect rates to come down, but even the most optimistic forecasters, they don't see rates below 5% by the end of next year. Now, obviously, this is so frustrating for people who want to buy their first time home. A lot of them feel like they just can't, not at these mortgage rates. And you look at the trend here, what's notable is how much higher rates are than when the president took office. And you can see how they're up 7 weeks in a row, going almost straight up at this point because of all the turmoil in the bond market. Now, this is the opposite of what candidate Trump promised, right? 2 years ago on the campaign trail, he said that he would tame inflation to the point that interest rates would come dramatically down and mortgage rates would return not below 5%, not below 4%, but actually to 3%. Clearly, that we're nowhere near that, not even on this chart here. Now, this is just adding to the affordability squeeze because obviously the higher mortgage rates go, the less home you can afford. So let's just say you were in the market to buy a $500,000 home with 10% down back in February before the war started. The typical monthly payment was about $3,500, including insurance and taxes. Now, almost $4,000. So you're looking at more than $400 more per month over the course of a year. That's about $5,000 more in extra payments. And John, that's not going to get you a man cave or a nicer kitchen, right? That's all just going towards interest. Now, some people are taking some steps to try to get around this, including looking at adjustable rate mortgages. You remember those.
1: Yeah, I'm wincing because I was alive in 2007, 2008.
2: Yeah, absolutely. And these loans are riskier. They contributed to the mortgage meltdown 20 years ago. They're still the minority, but you're looking at now 3.1 million adjustable rate mortgages. That's the most in 5.5 years. So look, bottom line here, John, mortgage rates are high. They could stay high. And yes, this is pushing the American dream of home ownership even further out of reach.
1: You're talking about tens, if not hundreds of thousands of dollars or more over the life of a 30-year fixed mortgage at rates like this. Maddie, thank you very much. Sarah?
3: All right. Thank you, gentlemen. Here is a quote for you from a House Republican up for re-election. Quote, Trump is dragging the party down. How Republicans are trying to deal with this fear ahead of the midterms. And new reporting this morning that President Trump is considering firing Kimberly Guilfoyle, the ambassador to Greece, after she was accused of asking a Trump donor to secretly give her a large sum of money in exchange for access to the administration. Those stories and more ahead.

0: No time like October.
1: President Trump is heading back to Ohio on the campaign trail today, while some Republicans are grumbling Trump's actually hurting their chances of winning. New CNN reporting reveals the GOP is in triage mode, worried of a disastrous result for them in the midterms, which is now just 22 days away. In Kansas, for example, the top GOP super PAC has pumped at least $10 million into the Senate race there. That's big money for a state that hasn't elected a Democrat to the Senate since 1932. And then look at Texas, the same PAC spending a huge $100 million on the Senate race there. Behind the scenes, some in the GOP worrying the president and his low approval ratings are doing more harm than good. One House Republican, telling CNN, quote, Trump's dragging the party down. CNN's Patrick Svitek is the reporting for us this morning. What have you been learning from Republicans who are seemingly very worried about what the results may be?
2: Thanks so much for having me. Yeah, one of the big problems that you pointed out there is this widening Senate battleground map. So the top Republican super PAC in Senate races, the Senate Leadership Fund, recently put on pause its ad reservations in North Carolina. And as you pointed out, had to go into a very traditionally Republican state, Kansas, and start spending millions of dollars there. They also recently announced a $5 million investment in South Carolina, another state that President Trump won by double digits in 2024. And so you're seeing this Senate map start to expand into really red territory, and that's stretching resources thin. Now, look, I think the White House and a lot of Republican officials we speak to acknowledge this is a really tough environment right now. The White House is trying to deploy the president in very strategic ways. And so that's why, for example, today in Ohio, you'll see him in a more traditionally competitive county that seems kind of geared towards shoring up voters that have in recent presidential elections kind of swung toward him in that county in Ohio. But then on Wednesday in Arizona, you're going to see him in a county in northwestern Arizona where he won the vote in 2024 with, I think, 78-79% of the vote. So that he's going there and he's going to be preaching to the faithful. This is going to be about him arguing to voters who voted for him in three presidential elections that, hey, you cannot sit on the couch. You got to turn out in this election for Republicans, even though I'm on the ballot. And so we're really starting to see in these final 3 weeks of the midterms, tough decisions being made about where the money should be prioritized for Republicans and where to send the president where he can have the most impact, knowing, of course, that he is unpopular nationally and unpopular in a lot of these swing states.
1: Yeah, but they do have a huge war chest as well. We will see how it all works out. There's only 22 days left before we find out. Patrick Svitek, thank you so much. Do appreciate your reporting. Over to you.
2: Thank you.
1: John?
3: All right, with us now, congressional reporter for Axios, Kay Sandilies, and co-author of Politico's Playbook, Adam Wrenn. And Adam, I want to start where Patrick left off there with this idea of triage, because the headline today in the Politico Playbook out just minutes ago was basically that Republicans are trimming the map here in the Senate races. And just to go over what we just heard from Patrick there, you know, Republicans all but pulling out of North Carolina in Senate spending, right? This is a state that was very, very close in the presidential election and has been in the last few, but needing to pour money into South Carolina, which the president won by 18 points just 2 years ago, and put money into Kansas, which is almost never competitive at the Senate level. Again, a state that Donald Trump won by 16 points. So Politico, with your reporting, Adam, that Republicans are trimming the map, where and how?
4: Yeah, so John, we report this morning, according to a top MAGA Inc. Official, that essentially they are cutting spending in Michigan 8, that's a congressional district here in the state where I'm at now, that features a strong Democrat running, Kristen McDonald Rivett, against the Republican Tom Smith, that they have deemed not up to par for them. So they're cutting in congressional districts all over the country where they don't think they can win, but they are doubling down on the Senate. We report that they're spending an extra $5 million this week in Texas, where James Tallarico is giving them a tough time. Kim Paxton is struggling to close the deal and close the gap in the polls. They do think the MAGA Inc. money is working. They say the MAGA Inc. money essentially kept a lot of Republicans alive, giving them a fighting chance in September when the bottom essentially fell out and the environment really darkened for the GOP.
3: Pouring money into Texas here, which you can see that Donald Trump won by about 14 points just a couple years ago. This race getting very, very expensive. Kate, I want to focus with you for a second, I can, on Ohio, a state the president won by about 12 points a couple years ago, and where he's going today. He's going to Mahoning County right there, Youngstown. This is where Youngstown Steel was. This is old steel country inside Ohio. And you can see the president won this county by about 10 points. But it hasn't been a Republican county really for that long. You can see in the Senate race there just 2 years ago with Sherrod Brown, who's on the ballot this time around, he lost that race, but he barely lost in the county then. And he actually won this county substantially in 2018. So you can see a huge swing for Sherrod Brown in Mahoning County between 2018 and 2024. This is where the president will be today. What do you think the goal for the administration or for Republicans is with this Ohio outreach?
5: Right. I think Ohio has just become a really surprisingly competitive state for Republicans overall. You know, we have a really tight Senate race between John Husted and former Senator Sherrod Brown. And then we also have a really tight governor's race between Vivek Ramaswamy and Democrat Amy Acton. So these are races that Republicans thought that they potentially would not have to be worrying about this close to the cycle, but they have become really close. And the fact that Trump is in Ohio, you know, a state that he won comfortably in 2024, I think just speaks to this broader theme that we've seen of him campaigning in very red territory. You know, in recent weeks, we've seen him go to Oklahoma and Texas and Alabama. And these are all states that voted overwhelmingly for President Trump. But Republicans are really worried about voter turnout in states that they won, in states that they should feel comfortable in. And Trump is out there trying to energize his base and getting people to vote up the ticket for these Senate races and these governor races. And of course, there also are some very competitive House races in Ohio, too.
3: Just one follow on Ohio, Kate, while I have you here, and I'll pull out. I don't have the data in front of me, but again, this is a state that the president won by about 12 points. There's new early voting data out today that CNN has been talking about. The Secretary of State of Ohio released it, which shows that there's been a 27-point shift toward the Democrats in terms of who has voted early. Here it is. You can see it right here. A 27-point shift in Ohio statewide as to who has voted at this point compared to 2 years ago. When Republicans see that, what do they think?
5: Yeah, I mean, I think that this is something Republicans have been worried about for months now, that Democrats are really energized and excited to get out and vote in these midterm elections. And it's a trend that we've seen over the past few months and the past 2 years in special elections that have overwhelmingly gone towards Democrats, even in states that have been more red or districts that have been more red. But Democrats are really excited and energized here, which is why President Trump is out there campaigning in red states, because he needs to get Republicans in his base out and motivated in the same way that Democrats are. Of course, these are just early polling numbers, so we don't know exactly how that's going to shake out. But Democrats are excited here to vote in the midterm elections.
3: That's right. We don't know how people voted. We just know sort of what party the people who voted were from. Adam, I got to say, the president going to Alaska, this is later this week, tomorrow, this is something we just don't see. We just don't see or rarely see in a midterm election, having to compete that far away in a state that is that comfortably, usually, Republican here. How does this belay the fears that might be going on inside that campaign?
4: Yeah, John, it tells you a lot about the environment there in Alaska and elsewhere. Mary Peltola is viewed as a strong candidate for Democrats and really, you know, a recruiting win for Minority Leader Chuck Schumer. You know, Dan, the candidates that she's running against, both the independent and the Republican, are struggling to sort of narrow the gap. And so this just tells you a lot about a deteriorating outlook for Republicans, and they're defending their majority in red places deep in the country.
3: And Dan, just very quickly, you talked about the money that Republicans think they may have been able to stem a little bit of the tide that Democrats had in September. Do Republicans think they have enough money to take them all the way to November at this point, 3 weeks and one day? Do they think the money will be determinative?
4: Yeah, they do. They think the money's working. They still have about a quarter of $1 billion to spend. They've told us that they're going to, quote, empty the tank, end quote. And they do think that the money has given their candidates a fighting chance. But they tell us that it's really up to the candidates, the individual candidates, to close the deal with voters and to offer them a positive vision of what they're going to do for them, and not just sort of tear down the Democrats, which has been their method of operation over the last few months, to make this a contrast election about socialism and communism versus common sense. And clearly, these officials that we've talked to said that that's not working. That's not enough. They need to offer a positive message down the home stretch.
3: Adam Rankin, analyst, great to see you both this morning. Again, 3 weeks and one day till the midterms. Kate?
6: To South Carolina now, where a surprisingly competitive Senate race in that deep red state is heating up even more. Sitting Senator, the Republican Darlene Graham, is facing another debate stage and even higher stakes because of, well, her previous debate performances. People are still talking about her primary debate when Darlene Graham, the sister of the late Lindsey Graham, admitted, quote, "national security is not my thing." Graham is now trying to turn the attention from herself to her main opponent, Democrat Annie Andrews.
7: Annie Andrews will not stand up to the Socialist Democratic Party. She's only going to join them.
8: She's been told to come out here and call me Bernie, Ocasio, Mom Donnie. That's what's in her script. But the truth is, my name is Annie Andrews, and there shouldn't be any confusion about that, because unlike my opponent, I haven't changed my name.
6: President Trump carried the state by more than 17 percentage points for just 2 years ago. So where is this headed now? CNN's Diane Gallagher tracking this one. Diane, what are you picking up? What happened last night?
9: Yeah, so Kate, unexpectedly competitive in the Palmetto State. I spent most of last week talking with South Carolina Republicans, and they are concerned about Darlene Graham's campaign, but insist that with enough money, it will all be fine, and they do believe that Republicans will win on Election Day. Andrews, though, sees and has seized on the opportunity, and that was on display last night in a contentious and sometimes personal debate as Graham, the Republican who, of course, was appointed to finish the remainder of her brother's term after he suddenly died in July, traded barbs with Andrews, who has been gaining grounds in that reliably Republican state. Now, they, along with Libertarian Casey Whitener, clashed on issues like spending, immigration, data centers, and health care. Graham sought to paint Andrews as part of the radical left and masquerading as a moderate, while Andrews painted Graham as an unserious and unqualified candidate who was handpicked by Washington insiders and will do their bidding. Now, Republicans sunk about $5 million into this state, which is an indicator that they are worried about South Carolina, despite Trump winning the state by nearly 18 points just 2 years ago. We didn't really hear Trump's name, though. Remember, he encouraged Graham to run, but she didn't separate herself from Trump or his policies necessarily, like we've seen some other candidates do. And Andrews made note of that, including on the war with Iran, which she used as a way to bring up that embarrassing answer from that primary runoff debate.
8: My opponent is the only one on this stage who had the opportunity to vote to end the war. But three times in a row, she voted to continue it. And several days after one of those votes, she had the audacity to walk out onto this stage and admit that national security isn't really her thing. South Carolina, if your surgeon said that appendectomies aren't really his thing, would you still hand him a scalpel? No. So why would we hand Darlene Graham a full term in the U.S. Senate? She is unserious and unqualified.
7: Talking about not my thing, let's talk about what's not your thing. Your thing apparently is not being honest with the people of South Carolina. At least I'm honest. If I don't know something, I am glad to say it. And I'll say it again tonight.
9: Now, Graham also twice stuck in little jabs on transgender issues against Andrews, which is something that her campaign has hammered her hard on. But they weren't asked about it, and neither candidate actually had to delve into the issue on stage. Some of the Republicans I talked to after the debate last night say they think that Graham did enough to kind of reunite this fractured party and bring them to her campaign. But Andrews made a direct appeal to disaffected Republicans last night and is going to continue to do that up until Election Day. This is likely the one and only time that we will see them debate, despite Andrews pressing Graham multiple times for another one.
6: All right. Diane Gallagher, thank you so much. Appreciate it. Sarah?
1: All right. Thank you, Kate. Breaking overnight, a federal judge ordered the Trump administration to cancel any further airings of the controversial taxpayer-funded ads that promote the president's agenda. In an earlier filing, the government said it had already spent $19 million in taxpayer money on those ads. The ruling comes as corruption in government is one of the things that are becoming a big concern for voters ahead of the midterms. Take a look at this recent Gallup poll showing that a record high 89% of Americans believe that government corruption is widespread, up from 59% in 2006. Joining me now, Richard Painter, the former White House ethics lawyer. It is so good to have you. Look, President Trump has defended his taxpayer-funded ads as what he put as, quote, rather standard in social media posts. You argue this is anything but that. What do you see in this case?
10: We have never seen anything like this before, where a president uses $19 million of our money, our taxpayer money, to run ads that promote himself and attack his political enemies. And that's what those ads, that's what they're all about. We know why they were run weeks before the midterm elections. And that's not what our tax money is to be used for. That's a waste of taxpayer money. And this is on top of the president making billions of dollars in the cryptocurrency industry during his presidency, only a few years after he said that Bitcoin was a scam. This is on top of scandal after scandal. Every couple of days there's a new scandal. And we just heard that the ambassador to Greece was asking a big donor to pay off $100,000 of her Amex bill, and then that she'd introduce him to various people in the administration. This is a catastrophe from an ethics perspective. And I was very critical of the Biden administration for sure, the Penn Biden scandal and Hunter Biden and all of that. But what we've seen under the second Trump administration is one of the most corrupt presidential administrations in American history.
1: I think that you have argued that this ad scenario alone could or should lead to an impeachment. How so?
10: Well, our taxpayer money is to be spent as appropriated by Congress, and Congress specifically prohibits the expenditure of public money for propaganda and publicity of this nature by statute. And when Congress tells the president he can't spend money on something, and he just goes ahead and does it anyway and ignores a federal statute, that's when it's time for Congress to step in and act. It's going to be very difficult to get the courts to intervene, although courts increasingly are intervening with respect to the conduct of the Trump administration. But Congress has duties to, and Congress has a duty to investigate and to act. And unfortunately, when Congress is controlled by the party of the president, Congress usually does nothing. And this was true when the Democrats were there and doing very little about the problems of the Biden administration, including the president's inability to run for a second term. So it's not a problem unique to the Republican Party, but right now it is. This Congress is doing absolutely nothing to stand up to President Trump and to hold him accountable for ethics violations. And that's what this election really is about, is ethics and public integrity. It's not about, do you believe in socialism or whatever these words are being thrown around to describe the other side. Do you believe in public integrity and traditional American values? A traditional American value is not that public service is for private gain. We cannot tolerate that in this country.
1: Look, you talked about some of Trump's own disclosures, and you mentioned cryptocurrency. He made $1.4 billion in his family's cryptocurrency business alone his first year back in 2025 in office. And there's this huge deal as part of that with the United Arab Emirates that bought nearly half of the Trump family's main cryptocurrency, World Liberty Financial. This is a president who, you mentioned, has made so much money as president. It has such a large war chest. Do you understand why he would have decided to use taxpayer funds here? Or is this just some sort of test?
10: I think he's doing it because he thinks he can get away with it, and Congress will let him get away with it. And that's what's happened over and over again in this administration. He does it because he can get away with it. And at some point, Congress needs to say, no, when we tell you it is illegal to spend taxpayer money on propaganda. It's right there in a federal statute. You go ahead and do it anyway. We're going to hold a hearing. We're going to investigate exactly who authorized that money to be spent and find out who in your administration is accountable. We're going to make sure that the $19 million goes right back to the American taxpayer. That's our money they're wasting. And American voters expect fiscal responsibility from their government, as well as the highest standards of ethics and integrity from our public officials. And that's not what's happening here.
1: Richard Painter, it is good to have you. We will see. Democrats are certainly talking about this in their campaigning as well. We will see what happens with some of these cases going forward. Thank you for being here. Appreciate it. Kate.
6: So a string of deaths along a river trail is this morning now sparking fears of a serial killer. What police are saying about it this morning, we're going to bring that to you. And there's video of a bystander and a state trooper jumping into action to save a driver trapped inside of a sinking car. What happened here? We've got more coming up.

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1: This morning, police in Michigan are investigating a possible serial killer after a string of reported deaths along a popular river trail. CNN's Randy Kaye has been tracking this and is with us now. So what links these deaths?
2: Yeah, it's pretty disturbing, John. Five men found dead. Authorities believe that they may have been targeted. These are all unhoused men, so they don't have anywhere else to go. They're spending the night overnight on this river trail. And investigators believe that these crimes could represent a pattern of someone targeting white unhoused men. They also fear, John, that there could be a serial killer at play here. It is something that they are looking into. As I said, they've all been found along this same river trail in Lansing, Michigan. This is a area that there's like 20 miles or so of paved trails that connects all the parks or many of the parks in the city. And three of the five cases have been ruled a homicide. And if you look at the injuries, these are pretty severe. One man was found unconscious with a crushed skull, trauma to his head. Others had stab wounds, broken ribs, broken bones. They're all sleeping along the river. Now, the mayor, of course, is telling everybody, the general public, that they are safe. But the police chief does believe that these attacks happened overnight while the men were either lying down or possibly even sleeping. So these are horrible attacks. The deaths go back about a year. In fact, just this month, the men range in age from their 20s to their 70s. And they have increased surveillance and lights in the area. There weren't any witnesses. There weren't any cameras. So now they have all of that in place. There is one suspect in custody related possibly to one of the deaths. He's still being looked at in case there might be some connections to some of the other deaths. He's being evaluated. We couldn't reach his attorney for comment, but I just want to share with you one quote from the first victim's relative. He said, "There's a serial killer on the loose. In my estimation, it's either a serial killer or a copycat." So police have a lot of work to do.
1: So it seems like a pattern, one geographic area, a lot of similarities. Randy Kaye, thank you very much for sharing that reporting. Sarah.
3: Thank you, John. On our radar for you this morning, Pope Leo says he will undergo surgery to remove a lung nodule. It was found during recent health checks and was caught at a very early stage, he says. The 71-year-old Pope is expected to undergo the procedure early next week and spend about a week in the hospital recovering. The Vatican says it will operate as normal during his recovery. In upstate New York, body camera video showing a dramatic rescue after a car plunges into the water at a marina. Watch this.
4: How many people are in there?
5: How many in there?
4: Just you?
5: Just you?
3: Police say that the man, you can see them trapped inside. As that vehicle is sinking, a trooper jumped into the water, smashed through the sunroof. With help from a good Samaritan, the two pulled the man to safety moments before that car went under. Wow. Now to a Coast Guard rescue in California. Officials got a call about a sinking sailboat there, but they couldn't get to it by boat because it was simply too dangerous. They had to call in a helicopter air crew, which lowered an officer into the choppy waters. They pulled the man up into the chopper as the sailboat took on water below. He was later treated by medics at the scene. Kate?
6: So Baltimore got a big boost from the backup quarterback leading the team to a comeback win against the Atlanta Falcons in overtime. Coy Wire has much more on all of this. Coy, what happened? Look at that face.
7: Kate, you know I played for the Atlanta Falcons, right? You had to lead with this story, Kate.
6: Sorry. I still love you.
7: Sorry,
6: so
7: not
6: much.
7: Sorry. Listen, nearly 60% of the NFL games this season have been decided by one score. A wild day in the NFL, including Sunday night primetime drama. Atlanta hosting Baltimore without Lamar Jackson. Falcons leading most of the night. But fourth quarter, Derrick Henry. Here comes the 250-pound bowling ball covered in baby oil. He ties the game with a two-point conversion. And then Atlanta quarterback Michael Penix gets rocked, knocked out of the game with a rib injury, so it goes to overtime. That's where Baltimore's Snoop Hunt, the backup QB, bulldozes his way into the end zone. And now Atlanta needs a touchdown with backup Tua Tagovailoa. Somebody calls security. The Ravens all-pro safety Kyle Hamilton commits grand theft football. Picked him off. He played high school ball right here in Atlanta. Seals the Ravens' 30-23 win, improving to 4-1. All right, across the pond in London, ending so wild, even the clock couldn't believe it. Eagles take a one-point lead with 8 seconds to go. Game over, right, Kate? Wrong. Amir Abdullah, watch him rumble 53 yards on this kickoff return, and he gets tackled with 1 second left. Enter kicker Cam Little. Big leg. big moment. 57 yards in London. He is money. Jaguars win 19-17. And with their long snapper injured, a defensive lineman snapped that winning kick. Little delivers a walk-off, and Philly, their third straight loss.

0: time, Washington in position for a game-winning field goal. Kate, clock's ticking. No timeouts. All they need to do is spike the ball or toss it out of bounds. But Jaden Daniels runs it, gets tackled. They don't know what's going on, it seems. They never get to kick it. Head coach Dan Quinn rips off his headset, and watch this. No penalty for roughing the headset, but a 27-27 tie feels like a loss. Commanders fans everywhere want to know what in the world happened. NLCS Game 1, Dodgers-Brewers in a rematch of last year's series, and L.A. strikes first. Andy Paez drives in Shohei Ohtani. Fourth inning comes around, though, and Brewers' Bryce Turang goes boom. Solo shot off a two-time Cy Young winner Tarek Skubal to tie the game. Next inning, rookie Luis Lara delivers the go-ahead single. Kate, the Dodgers get to threaten in the ninth. Mookie Betts goes deep, but it is caught. The Brewers win 2-1, snapping a seven-game postseason losing streak against L.A. The Dodgers have a payroll that is more than the other three teams in the championship series combined, Kate. So they're playing on this champagne budget, but the Brewers are like, hey, we can still party with a beer budget. Let's go. Bring it on.
1: I don't even know what to do with you. I'm still stuck on Grand Theft Football. I cannot believe I've never heard that line before, and I absolutely love that one. Coy, so much happened this weekend.
0: It was an awesome day in sports. And we got game one tonight of the other NLCS series. The Dodgers and Brewers play again. We're just living in our glory days as sports fans.
1: Yeah, just as I always say, every day with Coy Wire is our best day. Thank you, love. Grand Theft.
0: You got it.
1: Grand Theft Football. It's a new hour, seat, and new central starts now.
2: A huge shift to the Democrats in the early vote in a key Senate swing state, one the president just happens to be visiting today. New potential flooding as a tropical storm bears down on a large swath of the country, and then soaring to royal heights, a queen takes her first solo flight in a fighter jet. I'm John Berman with Queens, Kate Baldwin and Sarah Seidner. This is CNN News Central.
3: The midterms racing ever closer, and there's a word for what's going on behind the scenes with Republicans. Triage. Our new CNN reporting revealing they're scrambling to limit the damage with Election Day just 3 weeks from tomorrow. President Trump is heading to Ohio today for the second time this month, the latest stop in his blitz through states that used to be really safe places for Republicans. It comes as new data suggests a surge in enthusiasm among Democrats. They are making up a much larger share of the early vote than they did 2 years ago. Compared to this point in 2024, it is a 27-point shift towards Democrats statewide. In counties Trump won by 20 points or more, it's a 25-point shift towards the Democrats. And in the counties Kamala Harris won by 20 points or more, it's a 25% point shift. Now, a word of caution. These numbers show who's voting, not who they voted for. But they can offer some clues, and some in the GOP are really worried. One House Republican tells CNN, quote, Trump's dragging the party down. CNN's Kevin Liptak is live this morning at the White House. What are you learning there when you're starting to hear more and more Republicans making this claim that, look, the president isn't helping us?
4: Yeah, and I think when you talk to White House officials, they are clear-eyed about what the prospects are in 3 weeks when Election Day rolls around. But that isn't necessarily stopping the president from carrying out what is kind of a frenetic campaign schedule, whether Republicans like it or not. He's on the road now virtually every day. In a lot of ways, this election has become what many Republicans hoped it wouldn't become, which is a referendum on his agenda in office. But I think the president recognizes that whether Republicans do well or not in November, he will catch the blame. And so he is trying, I think, to prevent any accusations that he didn't do what he needed to do in terms of campaigning. You know, when he said some months ago that he would be out every day of October campaigning, there was a lot of skepticism, but he is doing that. And he's trying to close the enthusiasm gap here. You know, Democrats very enthusiastic about their midterm prospects, Republicans less so. And the concern really is about the president's base of supporters, his hardcore supporters.

0: who may not go out and vote when he is not on the ballot. What he's trying to do is to go to places and say, pretend I'm on the ballot. And the story, I think, is clearest perhaps in Ohio, where the president will be today. This is a state he won by 11 points in 2024. Now his approval rating completely underwater. The CNN poll last week showed his approval at just 36%. And is that that is having the effect of dragging down the Republicans in the statewide races there. So John Husted, who's the incumbent Republican, now trailing in the polls behind Sherrod Brown, who is trying to regain a Senate seat there. Sherrod Brown at 49%, John Husted at 43%. The numbers are even starker in the gubernatorial race. The Democrat there, Amy Acton, now at 50%. Vivek Ramaswamy, who's the Republican, at 42%. So the president going there to try and give these Republicans a jolt of energy. And that story will play out again and again this week. The president heading tomorrow to Alaska. On Wednesday, he'll be in Arizona and Montana. Again, all states where the president won handily in 2024, but where Republicans now trailing, now in much more competitive races than perhaps they would have expected. The president trying to drag them across the finish line. Sarah.
1: Kevin Liptak, thank you so much for your reporting there from the White House on this Monday morning. Appreciate it. Kate?
2: Joining us right now is Scott McFarlane. He's the chief Washington correspondent for the Midas Touch Network. Great to see you, Scott. You talked to, speaking of Ohio, you talked to the former senator, now running to be senator again, Sherrod Brown, kind of about the state of things in Ohio in that race. And you said he is openly predicting and making no bones about it that he's going to win. Is he manifesting, or does he see something more? Like, what are you hearing in that conversation you had?
3: Yeah, Kate, clearly he's not superstitious, as he is declaratively saying, I'm going to win. We're going to win big. What Sherrod Brown, who served in Congress from 1993 to 2024, is trying to do is thread this needle, Kate, where he's trying to be a change agent, even though he did 31 years in Congress before losing in the last cycle. He's arguing there are three-time Trump voters who are shifting, including in areas that Democrats have seen erosion in the last few years. Southeast Ohio, Northwest Ohio. What Brown is doing is what he's recommending other Democrats do, tying the Trump use of money for things like taxpayer-funded ads and vanity projects with affordability crises that we're all feeling. Trump's using money for this instead of using money for that. That's a message that resonates not just in Ohio, Kate, but likely nationwide.
2: Look, I mean, and the new early voting data out in Ohio says something, right? There's been a 27-point shift towards Democrats in terms of who's voting early now compared to 2 years ago. But that, of course, is not necessarily, we don't know how they voted, but it can be indicative. And then you have Trump's travel schedule. You've got, he's there today, then he's in Alaska, Arizona, Montana. What do you see in this travel schedule then this week?
3: Couple notes. The Arizona and Ohio trips jump out at me because he's going there. You see Bullhead City and you see Youngstown. That's not the site of battleground races. Those are not where the big fights are in those states. So it's somewhat curious he's choosing those cities in those states. That being said, the early voting number in Ohio, I'm seeing it replicated in Virginia. In Virginia, listen to this number, Kate. Abigail Spanberger, the governor, says at this point in the calendar in 2022, 200,000 people had shown up to vote early. 200,000. This year, it's 450,000 have shown up. That's a more than 100% increase. Something is happening with these early vote numbers, indicating enthusiasm. It remains to be seen which party is getting the enthusiasm, but Sherrod Brown and Abigail Spanberger have a guess.
2: Yeah, maybe what is driving why Sherrod Brown is not a superstitious man when it comes to this Senate race this time. You mentioned the taxpayer-funded ads. Last night, a federal judge ordered that the Trump administration cancel any further airings of these controversial taxpayer-funded ads that promoted Trump's agenda and Trump. The Justice Department had said that this weekend the ad push was set to end on Sunday anyway, but still. And you had the DHS secretary asked just yesterday kind of about this whole episode and if taxpayers will be reimbursed. Let me play what he said.
4: Well, anytime we can do a public service announcement and brag about America, I'm all about it. We should be bragging about what's happened inside America. I commend the opportunity to have the I commend the opportunity of President Trump to give us the opportunity to brag about America.
2: But you say something interesting on how candidates are trying to kind of tie this in to the affordability conversation. How is this going over in battleground districts and states you're traveling to?
3: This isn't chump change, Kate. This is tens of millions of taxpayer dollars just for the airtime for those ads during football games and cable news. What Abigail Spanberger, Mikey Sherrill in New Jersey, Sherrod Brown in Ohio are arguing is you got to synthesize these things. Put that taxpayer expense side by side with the fact we're paying so much for diesel, so much for college, health care, and for food. They think that's a winning message. We'll find out in 22 days.
2: Yeah. Also, your newsletter, definitely worth a look all the time. This morning was a really interesting take on just how R-rated and vulgar this campaign midterm cycle has really become. It's a really interesting take on it all. It's good to see you, Scott. Thanks for coming in. John.
5: All right, this morning, new details in the investigation of a deadly ambush of two Philadelphia police officers. New airport attacks, key infrastructure in the Middle East targeted again, and now the president is considering getting more deeply involved. And new forecast just in as tropical weather threatens to inundate a big chunk of the country.

0: Very Haunted Renovation, tomorrow at 8 on HGTV.
1: This morning, investigators are working to piece together the timeline of a deadly shooting that left a Philadelphia police officer dead and his partner wounded. The suspect is now in custody. I want to get right to CNN's Danny Freeman for all the latest on this. Good morning, Danny.
2: Yeah, good morning, John. This story really has been horrible and has really shaken the city and a family here in Philadelphia who is in mourning after 40-year-old police officer Shane Sieber was shot and killed over the weekend by a gunman. His partner, as you noted, still in the hospital at this point, recovering. Sieber leaves behind a wife and two children, a 7-year-old and a 3-year-old. A lot of people shaken by this violence over the weekend, John. Let me tell you what we know about what led up to this horrific shooting. It all started just after midnight early on Saturday morning. Police say they got a call of a person with a gun on a porch in West Philadelphia. Sieber and his partner, they arrived at this residence. They stepped on the porch, and according to police, almost immediately they started to take fire. Sieber, police officer Sieber, he was shot 3 times. John, his partner was shot 12 times. Other officers eventually arrived. Apparently, they also took fire as well. The SWAT team arrived. They ultimately were able to find the suspect. He was hidden in a tree. He had several guns on him at the time, and they were able to take him into custody. Initially, in the early morning hours of Saturday, Philadelphia police, they hoped that Sieber would be able to recover from his injuries, but then later on in the day, he did indeed pass away. I want you to take a listen to how the Philadelphia police commissioner broke the news to the public and to the community here in Philadelphia.
3: He fought valiantly, but he lost his life today. I want to say I appreciate all of the calls and all of the support we received. Fortunately, his wife was able to be by his side before he passed, as well as his family, and we're grateful for that.
2: So, John, let's talk now about the suspect in this case. His name is Eric Lewis. He's a 35-year-old man, and he is facing dozens of charges, including murder charges and attempted murder charges as well. According to the Associated Press, John, he also was previously convicted for other criminal offenses, including assault, theft, and other gun charges as well. Today, we're hoping to learn more, of course, about the condition of that officer who is still in the hospital recovering from those 12 gunshot wounds, but also, hopefully, more information about what possibly could have led this suspect to open fire, allegedly, on these police officers on Saturday, early Saturday morning. John?
1: Just horrible for that family and that community. Danny Freeman, thank you so much for being with us this morning. Sarah?
4: All right. Thank you so much, John. Coming up, Pope Leo announcing he will undergo lung surgery. The new details about his condition this morning. And Texas Democrat Senate nominee James Tallarico finally returning to the campaign trail after a long absence where his high-stakes race to flip Texas blue stands.

0: Very Haunted Renovation, tomorrow at 8 on HGTV.
1: So we've now learned that Pope Leo is set to undergo lung surgery. The pontiff is 71 years old and says that it is a nodule that was discovered during a routine health check. But what does this mean? CNN's Vatican correspondent Christopher Lamb is tracking this when he joins us now. Christopher, what are you learning about this?
2: Okay, I'm outside the Gemelli Hospital where Pope Leo will be admitted to hospital tomorrow morning, Rome time, Tuesday morning, ahead of surgery to remove a small growth on his lung. Now, the Pope made the announcement that this surgery would take place on Sunday in front of the crowd gathered in St. Peter's Square. It was a surprise announcement. The Pope is generally seen to be in good health. He keeps active, he likes to play tennis, he swims, and although he's 71 years old, he is someone, as I say, seen in good health or not having any known underlying health condition. But he will be coming in to hospital here at the Gemelli, in the northwest of Rome, for this surgery. It's the first hospital appointment, the first time he's been admitted to hospital since his election as Pope in May 2025, and he has said that the doctors recommended that he come in to hospital to have this surgery following routine checks, which detected this small growth on his lung.
1: Christopher Lamb, thank you so much. Christopher, much more to learn and much more to come from here. Coming up for us, in Michigan, fears of a possible serial killer after five men died from injuries along a popular trail. And the number of families falling behind with debt is hitting the highest level in 16 years. What these new numbers now reveal.

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1: This Wednesday, a special CNN town hall with Texas Democratic Senate candidate James Tallarico. And Tallarico is trying to pull off what Democrats have wished to do for ages, but have not been able to pull off. To turn a long-held red Republican seat blue by beating Republican opponent Ken Paxton. CNN's Harry Enten is running the numbers on this one and running into the
2: shot.
1: Running
2: into the picture. I was really far away. I was
1: you
2: in New Jersey.
1: Further than usual. So, Harry, when it comes, there's a lot. I mean, Texas
2: there's
1: has
2: a
1: been
2: lot.
1: A big focus. Tallarico and Paxton have been a big focus.
2: Yeah.
1: Is it Tallarico alone that you're seeing that polling is showing unusual strength for Democrats? Or are you seeing something more?
2: Yeah, I'm seeing something more, Kate Bowen. And also, no, I love that music because it plays. It really gets you in the mood. It's midterm time. It's election time. But no, it is not. It's not just Tallarico in which we are seeing a very unusual pattern occurring in the great state of Texas. Let's talk about lower down the ballot. Let's talk about the House elections. Okay, Democrats versus Republicans, U.S. House elections in Texas. You know, you go back to 2024, the 2024 result, the statewide popular vote for the U.S. House was Republicans plus 18. Ooh, let's get some pen here. There we go.
1: We got some pen.
2: Plus 18 for Republicans. Look at it now. Look at it now. No clear leader in the statewide polls on the generic congressional ballot, but Democrats actually are polling slightly better than Republicans at plus 2. That is a 20-point movement. That is a 20-point movement to the left. And I was looking up through the history books. This would, in fact, if this were the final result, would be the best Democratic showing this century in the state of Texas. You have to go all the way back to 1992 to find the last time that Texas Democrats won the statewide vote when it came to the U.S. House of Representatives. So this is truly historic polling. It is not just at the top, but we're seeing it in the U.S. House of Representatives polling as well. Unusual Democratic strength.
1: Where are you seeing in terms of the biggest shift here? What is driving this?
2: 18 to 2, this 20-point shift going on. It's Hispanic voters. Okay, Hispanic voters in the great state of Texas. You know, you go back to the 2024 election. Look at this. Donald Trump won Hispanic voters by 10 points. Look at where the U.S. House polling is right now. It's Democrats leading among Hispanic voters in the great state of Texas by 31 points. That Republican brand, that Donald Trump brand is in the garbage with Hispanic voters in the great state of Texas. And this is, what is this, Kate? This is a 41-point shift to the left. Democrats doing historically well with Hispanic voters, at least compared to where they were 2 years ago in the great state of Texas. And of course, I will note in all of this, Texas is the fastest growing state per USA Facts. So what we're essentially seeing right here is Democrats picking up strength among the number one group that is growing the fastest in Texas. This is a very ugly picture for Republicans, not just now, but long term as well.
1: Texas was also kind of the first big major driver when it came to the mid-decade redistricting efforts that Republicans led, especially in Texas, to try to gain more advantage and gain more seats. What does this mean for them?
2: Yeah, okay. So one of the reasons why Texas Republicans thought they could pick up a lot of seats with that mid-decade redistricting was the idea that Donald Trump put up historic strength among Hispanic voters, right? But now all of a sudden you see this, you go, wait a minute. Maybe it's more of a dummy-mander than a gerrymander to actually pick up seats. Ergo, it might not work out so well for them. Well, take a look at this. Okay, the redistricting seat gains. Remember, the Texas redistricting GOP House seat gain, their initial hopes were that they could pick up to five seats, up to five seats. But now the most likely outcome, as I look at sort of an aggregate of different measures, is they may pick up zero seats and upwards of two. But the bottom line is this. If Texas was this idea, Kate, that they could pick up a ton of seats and sort of hold back that, you know, almost a dam against a Democratic wave, what Texas is showing is that dam is breaking, the water is seeping through, and it is actually even going over the wall. And so Texas Republicans, this may turn out to be not anything what they imagine. It may be more of a Waterloo than a victory parade.
1: That would be an interesting thing to see how this one turns out, for
2: this
1: sure.
2: This will be very, very interesting. But as we
1: just
2: said,
1: after all the money that was spent on this,
2: All of this money, and it may end up being 0-0. Zero. As I said, it's not just at the top of the ballot you're seeing that Democratic strength in Texas. It's also lower on the ballot as well.
1: Much more to come.
2: Much more.
1: Thank you, sir.
2: Thank you.
1: Sarah.
3: All right, y'all. Thank you. The midterm, as you know, 22 days away. That is where the big focus is for Republicans and Democrats alike. But there is another race being considered in the background, the race to the White House in 2028. And Georgia's Senator Raphael Warnock, who's also a pastor, was in New Hampshire last week campaigning for Democrats there. It is one of at least three early presidential primary states he's visiting before the midterms, and it's clear he's test driving a message for 2028. CNN's Isaac Dovier has this reporting for us and joins me now. You know, oftentimes when, you know, people are asked when they're a senator or a congressman, hey, are you thinking about running? They kind of demur, they kind of avoid it, say, look, I'm concentrating on this now. That's not what's happening with Senator Warnock, is it?
4: Yeah, I was in New Hampshire last week with the senator, Sarah, and we were talking about all of the work that he's doing for 2026. He was there to campaign for the Democrat who's running for Senate in New Hampshire. He has since been to several other places and will be doing more this week. But I said to him, and what about you and running in 2028? That's, as you know, when politicians go to New Hampshire, that's usually what this is about. And he said to me, not no, or I'm, he said, we got to keep the focus on 2026. But he also said to me that he has, since he was a boy, been praying a prayer that he just wants God to direct his steps and direct his path. And obviously that path took him to New Hampshire. But when he talked about what that means about how he's thinking about the future, he said it's not a hocus pocus spirituality, but that he really wants to think about a data driven focus of how to approach this, with the idea that he feels like America really does need a spiritual renewal, and that maybe this guy who every Sunday, in addition to being a senator, is back at the pulpit at Ebenezer Baptist Church in Atlanta. Of course, that's Martin Luther King's former church. He's there thinking about this, thinking about what he's seeing in this congregation, thinking about what he's seeing on the Senate floor. He talks about how he thinks that Jesus is the victim of identity theft, and his part of his job is trying to help bring that back, and where that maybe puts him when he thinks about what 2028 could hold.
3: Yeah, I mean, there, it's really interesting to watch this occurring as in the lead up to the midterms as well. Lots of things for people to think about and lots of names kind of being thrown about, but they will see how people fare in the midterms as well. That will be a big decider as well. Isaac Dovier, great reporting from you. Thank you so much. I do appreciate it. John.
5: All right, there's new reporting this morning about Elon Musk and his efforts to boost Republicans in the midterm elections. The New York Times reports that Musk has quietly funneled more than $276 million into Republican groups in his super PAC since the start of July, building a huge turnout operation to help the party battle headwinds in the midterm elections. With us now is Congresswoman Grace Meng, a Democrat from New York. Congresswoman, good to see you this morning. $276 million since July is a lot of money. How much of a disadvantage does that put Democrats in?
6: Well, we have seen this playbook before. He's tried it with previous races. He's tried it with our own government. And the results have only benefited himself, but also been very detrimental to our government with what they did with DOGE and USAID. We are going to stay focused. Democrats in the House are expanding our battleground map every single week. And in 22 days, we hope to see Speaker Hakeem Jeffries, who will help lead Democrats in restoring democracy in this country.
5: The Democrats have the money they need for the rest of the election?
6: We do. We have seen that we are not just focused on our red to blue candidates and our frontliners, but we are expanding the map. We are adding seats week by week because we are seeing, as we have seen in the past year and a half since this administration took over, polls continue to move in our favor as Democrats are focusing on affordability issues and Republicans continue to enrich themselves and their friends at the expense of the American people. So we are confident that in 22 days, we will win the House.
5: So, Congresswoman, there continue to be questions about the ICE shooting of a man in his car, an immigrant in his car. He had a five-year-old in with him. The Secretary of Homeland Security, Mark Wayne Mullen, was on with Jake, and Jake asked about the fact that there was a five-year-old in the car and whether that was appropriate to carry out the shooting at that point. Listen to the answer.
7: The last thing I would have done is put my son or one of my kids in danger. He chose to accelerate at a rated speed, hit the vehicle in front, flare off, and accelerate towards officers into another vehicle. He was a selfish individual. Why would you ever put your child into situations like that?
5: Now, so the secretary says it's on the man for having the five-year-old child in the car at the time. Your reaction?
6: He's just trying to cover up what the ICE agents did, which they acted recklessly. They acted illegally. His agents didn't even know that there was a five-year-old kid in the back of the car when they shot multiple rounds. And then this kid had to watch his father get shot. The ICE agents acted recklessly. They don't even follow the laws of their own handbook. I'm working on legislation to codify what's in their own handbook because they need consequences for their actions.
5: What consequences?
6: Well, they have been using excessive force, not just in Queens and in parts of New York City, but across the country. We have seen their reckless actions using excessive force cause people to literally die. And because it's their guidelines that they're not following, it's just in their handbook, there are no legal consequences that we can follow through in the courts, for example. So I do have legislation that would codify what's in their own handbook to follow the law, just like other law enforcement officers.
5: Quickly, the president wants to suspend sanctions, or is suspending sanctions, on diesel fuel from Russia, buying diesel. He wants to bring down the cost of diesel by buying Russian product. How do you feel about that?
6: He is just attempting this last-ditch effort to pretend he cares about lowering costs for American families. We know that he has just always been in it to enrich himself, his family, and his billionaire friends. And even a bipartisan group of senators advised against this for the safety and interest of national security.
5: Congresswoman Grace Meng from New York, thank you for being with us this morning. Kate?
1: This morning, the economy, of course, is the top issue for voters pretty much everywhere this midterm election. And there's also now new data out showing the number of families falling behind on debt is hitting a 16-year high. CNN's Matt Egan is joining us now. He's got more information on all of this. What are you learning here?
8: Well, Kate, more and more families are feeling financial stress right now. Even though unemployment is low and stock prices are high, there are some pockets of weakness. And this makes sense to me because of the cost of living, right? I mean, inflation hasn't been elevated for a few months or a few years. Now we're looking at a half a decade of elevated inflation. So this new survey from the Federal Reserve shows that the share of U.S. families who are behind on debt payments has increased to almost 20%, right? So one in five families have at some point fallen behind on their debt payments. And when you look at the trend going back for the last dozen years or so, it was hovering around 12%. But look at this big spike between 2022 and 2025. That, of course, occurred during a time of very high inflation. And there's some other signs of financial stress out there as well. The share of families who are seriously behind on their payments, that's defined as 2 months or more late. Mm-hmm. That has nearly doubled. Also, we've got the highest share of families who have elevated leverage. That's debt to income, the highest share since 2010. Of course, that was back when the U.S. economy was just coming out of the Great Recession and the 2008 financial crisis. And more people, they're turning to expensive credit card debt to try to get by. The average credit card debt is up by 19% since 2022 to $8,000. So you put this together, and this does paint a picture of some financial stress. Now, this report from the Fed, overall, it wasn't terribly negative, right? It showed that some people are doing better. They're making more money. They're worth more. People who have money in the market or people who own real estate, they're certainly feeling better. They're doing better. They have more financial options right now in case they run into trouble. But when you look at things at a high level, the median net worth, right, since 2022, up by 2% for all families. So moving in the right direction. But that's just all families. When you really dig into some of the different demographic groups, paints a different story, right? Under 35, their net worth since 2022 is down by 23%. Black families down by 25%. Think about that. Those are pretty steep declines over a three-year time frame. And keep in mind, this only goes up to the end of last year. That means this does not account for the spike in energy prices, surging borrowing costs. So these numbers could actually get worse once you take into effect the situation for this year. So bottom line, Kate, I think this just shows that behind some of these positive numbers on unemployment, on stock prices, some families are struggling. And this also really underscores the importance of getting inflation back under control.
1: You can see, I mean, when this is weighing on you, something like this, it colors how you feel about every
8: Absolutely.
1: Issue. And that is what we are seeing bear out and how people are feeling right now.
8: It is.
1: It's good to see you. Thank you for this. John.
5: All right, this morning, a string of deaths along a river trail sparks concerns that a serial killer could be on the loose. And then a tractor trailer smashes right into a brewery. The question we all have this morning is, what happened to the beer?

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1: This morning, the international airport in Saudi Arabia's capital is closed after deadly strikes from Iran-backed Houthi rebels. The latest attack occurred just yesterday, killing one and wounding 11 others, according to Saudi officials. The day before that, a missile strike killed 13 at the same airport and wounded hundreds of people. New video shows the disturbing moment of the attack. Dozens of people, you see them just waiting to board a flight, and then suddenly you will see the result of a blast there that then caused part of the ceiling to collapse. That attack is the deadliest in Saudi Arabia in more than a decade. Now, this has led President Trump to consider potentially getting involved in the conflict there. Joining me now is Admiral James DeVries. Thank you so much for being here. Look, Saudi-led forces, of course, are vowing retaliation. President, though, is weighing in, getting involved here in this conflict between the Houthis and the Saudis. How complicated might this be? What does this mean for the greater Iran war?
2: Let's start with our current efforts over in the Strait of Hormuz, Sarah. As you and I have discussed many times, the U.S. Navy is stretched pretty thin right now, keeping a blockade on Iran, getting oil out of the Gulf, escorting it out. Both of those are going pretty well. So the problem, this is the complication you mentioned, is that in order to conduct these strikes, you'd have to divert assets away from your primary effort, your center of gravity, which is the Strait of Hormuz, over to this new Western front. President Trump obviously doesn't want to do that because of the resource challenges. So he will work with the crown prince of the Kingdom of Saudi Arabia, Mohammed bin Salman, and try and find other assets that can be helpful to the kingdom, say from the Europeans who have pretty good maritime capability, or from the members of the new Mecca Alliance, which is the Kingdom of Saudi Arabia, Pakistan, and Turkey. So there are alternatives. I suspect the president will push for them to step up and help. But I think ultimately the U.S. is going to be involved in some way in this new front in the larger war.
1: There will be potential political consequences to that as well as we are ramping up to the midterms. I do want to ask you about President Trump announcing a new energy ceasefire between Russia and Ukraine. And we just showed you the numbers of how high the oil has gone up. Brent crude up to, I think, $106 a barrel now. Ukraine seemed to be caught off guard by this, and there's really been no confirmation from of any agreement from Moscow. Does it appear that the president is just trying to manifest this without actually having made a deal?
2: That's certainly possible. But I would say more likely he's actually talked to Putin. He or some of his subordinates have spoken to the Ukrainians. There's probably the shape of some kind of a deal. But as you're showing with the images, it's certainly not occurring. Let me put it this way. I'm all in favor of any level of ceasefire. Let's start wherever we can, be it ceasefire for prisoner exchanges, ceasefire on energy facilities, build some confidence and move toward a larger negotiation. But the way to get there is going to be steady, sure-footed diplomacy, working with both sides. And by the way, suddenly lifting sanctions on Russian sales to the United States, I think is a bad idea. It's going to encourage Putin to continue the conflict, not discourage him. The thing we need to do, final thought, Sarah, is we need to stand with the Europeans in the face of Putin's aggression. That means working with our allies and finding ways to put pressure on Putin to get to a real ceasefire.
1: I mean, look, there is now a threat by the president to stop intelligence sharing with Ukraine if it doesn't stop hitting Russian energy resources. But you're not seeing the same thing for Russia, which right after the president put out that missive that there was an energy deal done between the two, Russia hit some of Ukraine's energy resources. I mean, what does this all tell you in this scenario here?
2: That Putin at the moment is not serious about moving toward talks or moving toward a ceasefire. And I think the only way that we get Putin there is to continue the economic pressure on him. And the way to do that is to maintain these sanctions, point one. And point two is work with the Europeans in providing weapons and above all intelligence to the Ukrainians so they can continue to stand up to Putin. Anything that we do that allows Putin to get off the hook diminishes the chances of ultimately solving this through negotiation, which is what we all want.
1: We will see where this goes from here. Admiral James Stavridis, thank you so much for walking us through all that this morning. I do appreciate your time. Kate?
3: Several states across the Southwest are bracing now for potentially dangerous flash flooding that could hit as what's left of Tropical Storm Rachel heads their way from California. Some areas could get hit with an entire year's worth of rain over the next few days. Let's get over to CNN's Allison Chinchar. She's got much more on what to expect. What are you seeing, Allison?
4: Yeah, we're still seeing a lot of rain moving into a lot of these areas. You've still got some rain bands heading into Southern California, Arizona, and just to the east of Las Vegas, we've got a pretty heavy rain band that's sliding up through there. Keep in mind, for a lot of these areas in the Southwest, several locations, maybe as much as a dozen, had record rainfall in the last 24 hours. Looking at some of these totals, areas of Arizona, California, picking up roughly half a foot of rain. Even some of the other places I want to note that maybe say only got 2 inches. Keep in mind, that's more than a lot of these areas get in an entire month. So it's still a tremendous amount of rain for these locations. The other thing, too, it's not just the Southwest that's being impacted. We have a trough that's well off to the north, and what it's doing is it's pulling all of that remnant moisture from Rachel, well far to the north. So even states like Idaho, Wyoming, Utah, and Montana that are well away from the West Coast, they are still being able to see some of that excess moisture being pulled in. So you've got very heavy rainfall right now across Idaho, and yes, even some snow showers in some of those higher elevations up through those regions. So this is going to be the case as we go through the rest of the day today. This means there is still the potential for flooding for numerous states. Basically, everywhere you see this green color has the potential for that flooding. That's why the flood watch exists for much of the day today. Here you can see going through the rest of Monday and even into Tuesday, you're still looking at pretty good rain and even snow chances for the higher elevations. Once we get to Wednesday, we start to see more of that energy shift off to the east. You'll actually start to see some of the rain showers begin to develop across the central portion of the country. But still at the same time, you've still got plenty of moisture feeding into Arizona, Utah, areas of Colorado. So this is going to be a multi-day situation for not only the folks that are out to the west, but then we have to start watching the areas off to the east and the potential there. When we talk about excessive rainfall, this is going to be the areas that have the higher risk for that flooding as we go through the day today. This does include Las Vegas. This includes Flagstaff. This includes Phoenix, LA, San Diego. You're talking numerous big cities that have the potential to see that flooding. The key thing to note, too, is in a lot of these instances, it could be very fast flooding. So flash flooding, meaning it could be raining 1 minute, and then the next minute you start to see standing water on these streets. So do be careful, because a lot of times it's just some of these heavier downpours, guys, that can come back, and it can end up causing some big flooding concerns in these areas.
3: Yeah, sure thing. Allison, thank you very much for that update. John?
5: All right, in Michigan, concerns there might be a serial killer after 5 people have been found dead along a popular river trail in Lansing over the last several months. Now, police say the similarities among the victims, they were all white and they were all unhoused. They also appear to have been attacked while they were sleeping. Police do have a suspect they arrested allegedly linked to at least one of the deaths, but they are working to determine if all 5 cases are connected. So in Braintree, Massachusetts, an unoccupied runaway tractor trailer slammed into the side of a brewery. You can see it left the truck like wedged in to said building. Surveillance video showed the driverless truck rolling across the street before crashing into the building. Take my word for it. That's what the surveillance video showed. The Queen of Thailand just took her first solo flight in a fighter jet, a Swedish-made aircraft. Queen Sunitha is an experienced pilot, which is a good thing if she's taking a solo flight. She's been flying since 2010 and has logged nearly 1,200 hours in a variety of aircraft, including Boeing 737s. A good person to know if you need to be near royalty and catch a flight. A brand new hour of CNN News Central starts right now. We'll be right back.
3: 22 days out, early voting already in, and the hints that it's offering that November could be big for Democrats. The signs coming in from there as the president is heading to Ohio today, and Republican candidates, though, making clear that he's hurting, not helping their chances. And growing outrage at ICE after a man was struck this weekend by one of their vehicles in Houston. What has happened there? And rain, mud, and pitch black conditions stranded some 70 people taking part in an ultra marathon. How they got out.

0: The march toward the midterms, Democrats are seeing great signs of enthusiasm in early voting. Republicans are now in hand-wringing mode. For his part, President Trump hitting the campaign trail again, revisiting deep red districts, while Republicans are worrying he may be hurting their chances more than helping. Sources telling CNN the party is scrambling to limit the damage they're expecting. President Trump will head to Ohio today for the second time this month. He's spending a lot of his time in states that Republicans can usually easily rely on. And it comes as new data suggests Democrats are fired up. Dem-leaning voters are making up a much larger share of the early vote than they did 2 years ago. Compared to this point in 2024, we'll give you some examples. It's a 27-point shift towards Democrats statewide. In counties Trump won by 20 points or more, it's a 25-point shift towards Democrats. And in the counties Kamala Harris won by 20 points, also a 25-point shift. One caveat, though, these numbers just track who voted by party, not how they voted exactly, but they can offer clues. And some in the GOP are quite worried. One Republican telling CNN, quote, Trump is dragging down the party. CNN's Kevin Liptak is live this morning at the White House with more on this. It doesn't seem that Trump sees it that way because he has been out campaigning day after day after day. What are you learning?
1: Yeah, it's been kind of a frenetic campaign schedule for the president. And the idea that the president is dragging down Republicans is one that he doesn't share. You know, he has been out on the trail trying to tell his base of supporters to pretend that he's on the ballot. And it gets to this worry that Republicans have about the enthusiasm gap. Democrats very fired up this midterm election season. Republicans seem to be less so, even less so, seem to be the president's base of supporters. And that's why you see him now going to all of these pretty reliable red states to try and tell his supporters to pretend that he's on the ballot, to go out and vote for Republicans, even though he himself is not contending for a race this year. And I think that story is best illustrated perhaps in Ohio, where the president is heading today. You know, this is a state he won by 11 points in 2024, but our CNN polling shows him now completely underwater. His approval rating is at 36% in Ohio, and it is having the effect of dragging down the Republicans who are in the statewide races there. So in the Senate race, John Husted, who's the incumbent Republican, he's trailing behind Sherrod Brown, who's trying to regain a Senate seat there. Remember, he lost re-election back in 2024. The CNN poll has Sherrod Brown at 49%, John Husted at 43%, and the numbers are even starker in the gubernatorial race. The Democrat, Amy Acton, at 50%, Vivek Ramaswamy, now at 42%. Now Trump is heading back there today to try and give those Republicans a jolt of energy. He is campaigning whether Republicans essentially want him to or not. There are plenty who think that it would be a better strategy to lay low, just given how unpopular some of his policies are among the American voters. But that is clearly not how he sees it. He, by the end of this week, will have been to 11 states just in the last 2 weeks. Some of those states he's sitting multiple times, including in Ohio. Tomorrow, the president's going to Alaska. The day after that, he'll be in Arizona and Montana. Again, all states that he won fairly handily 2 years ago, but where Republicans are now in some surprisingly competitive races. You know, the strategy in selecting some of these sites, I think the White House wants to ensure that the president has a crowded rally, that these arenas are close to full. But you also see the president's opponents being energized. Almost every rally now, the president is interrupted by protesters. And so you can see how the president's putting himself at the center of this race. It's kind of energizing both sides in a way. The campaign rallies also kind of have the feel of a farewell tour in a lot of ways. This is going to be the last campaign that the president himself is at the very center of things, and you can hear that creeping through in some of the remarks that he's been saying. So quite a busy week for the president as he tries to bring these Republicans across the finish line.
0: And certainly a busy week for all of the candidates. Thank you so much, Kevin Liptak, for your reporting there from the White House. And speaking of numbers, our John Berman is going to have some good ones for us.
2: Well, I have numbers. I can count. That's the

0: The headline is, I can count to at least 10. Look, no matter where the president goes this week, one thing is following him, and that's the reality surrounding the economy. There are new inflation numbers out this week. The last reading that we will get before the midterm elections. Voters tell us the economy and inflation, their number one issue heading into the midterms. With us now, CNN chief data analyst Harry Enten. So these new inflation numbers are coming. And in terms of how people feel about the president on inflation, these key groups have been telling us they don't feel very good.
1: Yeah, Johnny B. is not the one that has numbers. I am the one who has the numbers, Sarah Seidner, and I can count one, two, three. Three's a crowd. Okay, look, the bottom line is this. Inflation was what got Donald Trump elected to a second term back in 2024. And right now, inflation is the thing that is dragging him down and potentially the Republican Party down with him in these midterm elections. I mean, just take a look at this. Independence, the name of the game. We just keep going back to this. I think it's so important as we're leading up to the midterm election, these final few weeks, just to show how much these numbers have shifted. I mean, look at this. Versus Kamala Harris, Donald Trump was more trusted on inflation among independents by 12 points. Look at where Donald Trump is now on inflation. He's 57 points underwater. It's a very not nice 69-point drop against the president of the United States going in the wrong direction. I mean, these are the types of numbers when you're talking about the group in the center of the electorate, and now he's 57 points underwater. If you're a Republican running, you want to be running away from Donald Trump and not towards him.
0: This is deep, deep underwater.
1: This is deep, deep, deep underwater.
0: And this is among independents, a swing group here. How about certain groups that have been seen as key to the president's base?
1: Yeah, it's a two-part pie, right? It's a two-part pie because, number one, you want to win those in the center of the electorate. But two, you really want to hold on to your base, that base who's been with you through thick and thin, who powered you to your first nomination back in 2016. How about non-college whites, whites without a college degree? Even they have turned against the president of the United States. Non-college whites on Trump inflation versus Kamala Harris. Look at this. He was trusted more by 32 points. Look at where his net approval rating is right now. It's 36 points underwater. I mean, that's at the bottom of the Ohio River. You know, you're talking about Ohio. Kevin was talking about Ohio. And you're seeing the polling that put Sherrod Brown right now in the driver's seat in that race, though still a close race. And a big reason why he's in the driver's seat is because of numbers like these. Because these numbers are not just national numbers. They're funneling down to the states. He's now 36 points underwater, Johnny B. That's a 68-point move in the wrong direction for the president of the United States on the issue that got him reelected in the first place.
0: It's sure a really similar swing. 68 points here among non-college whites, among independents. This was a 69-point swing. So you can see sort of a shared sentiment among these different voting blocks. How have Democrats benefited from this?
1: Yeah, okay. So it's one thing if you're President Trump, right, and you're Republican. The question, of course, is whether or not that actually makes its way down to the races and actually a matchup between the Democrats on your left and Republicans on the right. And you know what? If you're a Republican, I don't have good news for you because it's much more of a nightmare. Take a look here. Okay, party trusted more on inflation. Look at this. The Democrats are more trusted on inflation, which is the name of the game, by 15 points. I was going back through the record books to try and find any instance in which the Democratic Party was more trusted on inflation than Republicans. You have to go all the way back to the Gerald Ford administration in the mid-1970s. And although I am getting older here, John, and my beard tends to suggest with the white in it that I'm quite old, I am not as old as being alive in the mid-1970s. The bottom line is this. This is a once-in-a-generation shift away from Republicans towards the Democrats. Kate Baldwin is laughing there in the background. Johnny B. is going off. But, John, we're fellow millennials.
0: Well, that's because I'm standing right here. You're, like, dissing up people who are alive during the Ford administration. And I'm like, I'm standing right here.
1: Wait a minute. You told us last week you were a millennial.
0: I say a lot of things. Harry, thank you very much for being with us this morning.
2: How dare you have a good memory, Harry? He talks about the 1900s and 70s as if it was like in the vaudeville days.
1: Broadway's right down the street. My buddy owns Playbill. Maybe I'll get myself on a Playbill cover. Maybe that's where I'll be starring next week on Playbill, a one-man play, The Man from the Bronx.
2: Okay. Thanks, boys. Let's go to this show. This morning, the price of diesel remains sky high, currently $6.27 a gallon, a number, one of many numbers that is looming large for President Trump in the final days ahead of the midterms, a number that is pushing him, it seems, to pitch a new plan that has sparked unusually fast bipartisan backlash. The plan is buy diesel from none other than Russia in an effort to bring down fuel prices in the U.S. That suggestion prompted a bipartisan group of senators to call Trump out and to urge him to, quote, immediately reverse course. The president also had another idea when it came to Russia and its war with Ukraine, including telling Ukraine to push out its own president.
3: Zelensky could have settled this war many times, many, many times. And he chooses not to. And I said to him, do what you want. Don't hit refineries. There's plenty of targets. Don't hit refineries. And you know what I suggest? I suggest they get a new leader who can make a deal. Because he could have made many deals that for some reason he never does. I think it's time for Ukraine to get a new president.
2: Joining us now is Democratic Congressman from Arizona, Greg Stanton. He sits on the House Foreign Affairs Committee. Thank you for being here, Congressman. The president calling for a new
4: Good
2: leader
4: morning.
2: In Ukraine. He wants to give Russia big money for diesel. Your reaction to what he said this weekend?
4: Well, the proposal of the president to get rid of the sanctions on Russia, buy their diesel and bring it to the United States of America, first and foremost, is completely illegal. In 2022, Congress passed a law specifically saying that we won't accept diesel from Russia as long as they are still in Ukrainian territory. That has not changed. I don't know if the president's team didn't research the law or once again, the president thinks he's above the law, but this particular proposal is totally illegal and would put hundreds of billions of dollars into Putin's Russia, which is exactly the opposite thing we need to do if we really want to end this horrific war and invasion by Russia into Ukraine.
2: Tom Tillis, Republican senator, agrees with you, saying that he thinks that, you know, this is a violation of law if the president moves forward with it. What do you think is more damaging than in your view? President Trump trying to buy diesel from Russia or President Trump trying to push out President Zelensky in the midst of trying to negotiate an end to that war?
4: Well, first and foremost, the president cannot do illegal things. I think this administration thinks that they are above the law because they have violated the law over and over and over again on issue after issue. And the Republicans in Congress have just rolled over and let it happen. It's one of the reasons why Democrats are going to be successful in the upcoming elections. Now, on the issue of Zelensky, I don't think the Ukrainian people particularly care what Trump thinks about who their leader should be. That's the decision for the Ukrainian people to make. But obviously, he put out a tweet about a peace agreement dealing with energy and attacking energy systems in both Russia and Ukraine. And of course, Zelensky hadn't even talked to the president about it. And Russia is already attacking Ukrainian energy systems, already violating this alleged agreement. I don't think there's an agreement at all. Trump puts out a lot of things on his social media that simply aren't true. And this may be another one. It's more wishful thinking by the president than actual diplomacy and negotiation is what the United States should be doing. But this administration has shown itself an inability to do so.
2: Congressman, there remain some really serious questions about plans for the Pentagon to live stream the execution of Nedal Hassan, the man who carried out the Fort Hood massacre. I want to play for you the reaction from the Secretary of Homeland Security this weekend about this.
5: Once again, no one has to watch it if they don't choose to.
2: I
5: follow
2: it?
5: President Trump. He's a commander. He's a commander in chief of the country, and he does a phenomenal job. He leads this country with a very, very, very direct, forward, straight hand, and he's restoring America values. And
2: President Trump, though, said this weekend that he himself will be, quote unquote, making a decision ultimately on whether to go through with the live stream. What do you think that means?
4: Well, first off, we as Americans, me as a member of Congress, need to support the military judicial system. And that includes, obviously, the prosecution and conviction of the individual here who killed many of fellow Americans, military service members. But putting it on a live stream, I mean, that goes against American values. Most Americans are going to repel at the fact that he's proposing to do this. Secretary Hegseth and the president initially said he wanted to do it. But it would once again be a huge hit in the eyes of the world. You know, the United States, when they do these surveys of the most respected nations, we're now near the bottom. It is unacceptable. The United States needs to work to increase our standing in the globe. And a live stream execution is against American values and is going to hurt America's standing in the globe.
2: President's headed to Ohio today. He's also headed to Arizona this week, Bullhead City. What's he going to find there?
4: Well, in Bullhead City, I think he's going to find a very receptive crowd. He won that Mojave County where he's going. He won it by almost like a 4-1 margin. The problem is there's not a competitive race there. And number two, it's not anywhere near the population centers of Arizona. Maricopa County, where I live, Pima County, where Tucson is located, represents 80% of the votes. And that's where the competitive races are. My attitude, though, is I think we agree with President Trump. He wants to be out campaigning for candidates across the country. And Democrats want him campaigning around the country because wherever he goes, he's repelling voters. The report you did right before this interview talked about blaming Trump for the increase in prices. Americans know Democrats are fighting to make life more affordable for the American people. And so the more president is out there, it reminds people who's at fault for the increasing cost of living for Americans in Arizona and around the country.
2: Congressman Greg Sandin, thanks for coming in. Sarah.
6: All right, thank you, Kate. Ahead, a deadly ambush takes the life of a Philadelphia police officer and seriously injures his partner. What we know about the fallen officer and the suspect's criminal history. ICE tactics under the microscope once again after they run down a man in Houston and shoot into a vehicle at an undocumented man whose child was in the car. We'll update you on both of those investigations. Plus, dramatic video showing the moment a bridge is swept away by raging floodwaters happened again in Nepal.

0: No time like October.
1: This morning, at least two undocumented men are being treated for injuries after separate incidents, one in New York and the most recent in Houston. ICE claimed an undocumented immigrant ran in front of an ICE vehicle and was hit by the car after he and a second undocumented immigrant had tried to run from agents near Houston. The man who was hit suffered two broken legs. It comes just days after another ICE-involved shooting, this one in New York City, where a man was shot while his five-year-old child was in the back seat. CNN's Priscilla Alvarez is joining us now. There is video of this incident in Houston and a lot of questions surrounding it. What are you learning about these two different incidents?
2: Well, the reality, Sarah, is that there are still questions about both incidents and what led to, in this case, one of these undocumented immigrants being struck by a vehicle driven by ICE agents, and then in New York, why an officer discharged his weapon. I'll get to that in a minute. But on Houston, we know that at least one of the men was part of the operation. In other words, was the target of the operation. However, when he fled the vehicle, he now remains unaccounted for. The other man in the vehicle with him is the one that you were referencing there. He now has those two broken legs and was scheduled for surgery. Now, you're seeing some of that video right there. ICE says that they rendered aid on the scene, and again, that they are maintaining that these two individuals fled their vehicle when ICE was conducting this operation. Now, there are still questions here as to how this unfolded. It's also not the first time that we have seen men flee a vehicle that ICE was targeting as part of an operation. Now, the Harris County Sheriff's Office is leading the investigation into the circumstances around this. But again, we're still trying to better understand what happened in the very moment that this car was pursued by ICE and then these two men fled. Now, in New York, similarly, investigations unfolding about Oscar Bedgad. He was, or is, the 28-year-old Dominican national who was the target of an operation then. There's a video of that incident. You see him pulling back in his car. You see one of the agents smashing what looks like his elbow into the vehicle. Now, this is a national who has ties to a gang and has a criminal history, and the Department of Homeland Security has said they tried to arrest him back in September, but he fled the scene there as well. But this time, he had his five-year-old child in the vehicle, and we're understanding that an agent, at least one agent, discharged his weapon at least seven times. So there are questions there as to why they didn't know there was a child in the vehicle. That, of course, is something that the Department of Homeland Security Secretary has said that they did not know. However, the secretary has also maintained that there is an investigation ongoing and was asked about body cams and whether that footage was going to be released yesterday on State of the Union. Take a listen to what he told our colleague Jake Tapper.
3: Right now, FBI and HSI are doing the investigation, so as it develops and we get all the information out correctly, we'll release information at due time. One thing that we have learned for sure is that we never want to get ahead of the investigation. That's even with me and the speech or the conversations that I have about it. I want to be very clear that the investigation will go through, and when we find it and we complete the investigation, we'll be very, very transparent with the public.
2: So the secretary indicating there that perhaps in the future that body camera footage may be released. But as it stands right now, Belgal's attorneys have filed in federal court for his release from detention. That is where he remains right now, according to his attorneys, in solitary confinement. The judge in that case saying that for now he cannot be deported as that case is ongoing. Back to you.
1: Priscilla Alvarez, thank you for those two updates. I know you'll be following this all the way through. We do appreciate you. John.
4: All right, this morning, investigators are working to piece together the timeline of a deadly shooting that left a Philadelphia police officer dead and his partner wounded. The suspect is now in custody. I want to get right to CNN's Danny Freeman in Philadelphia for the very latest on this. Good morning, Danny.
5: Good morning, John. Truly a horrible story coming out of Philadelphia over the weekend. A family and really the entire city now in mourning after the death of 40-year-old police officer Shane Seiber. Shane Seiber, I should say. His partner, as you noted, John, still recovering at this time in the hospital. Seiber leaves behind a wife and two children, a 7-year-old and a 3-year-old. And a lot of people really just have been shaken by this violent act that happened in the early hours of Saturday morning. So let me tell you, John, what we know at this time. Like I said, it all started just after midnight on Saturday morning. According to police, they were responding in West Philadelphia to a report of a man with a gun on a porch at a home. Well, Sieber and his partner, they arrived at this home. They stepped on the porch, and then according to police, almost immediately, they started to get fired at. Sieber was shot 3 times. His partner was shot 12 times, John. Other officers eventually arrived on the scene. Apparently, the suspect then fired at least 9 other officers as well. SWAT team members also got to the house there, and then they ultimately were able to find the suspect. He was hiding in a tree, and he had 3 guns with him at the time. Now, John, initially, public officials, police, they were hoping that Sieber would be able to recover from his injuries, but unfortunately, he passed away later on Saturday. I want you to listen to how the mayor of Philadelphia processed that moment. Take a listen.
6: Because of his noble and courageous and valiant choice to serve, a 40-year-old servant leader of our Philadelphia village is gone too soon. A wife is now without her husband. 2 babies are without their father.
5: Now, John, I want to talk about the suspect in this case. What we know so far is his name is Eric Lewis. He's 35 years old, and he's facing dozens of charges, including murder and attempted murder charges. According to the Associated Press, he also had been previously convicted of other criminal offenses, including assault, theft, and gun charges as well. So we're hoping now that court will be in session today and that the week has fully started, John, that we'll get some more information about what may have led up to this horrific shooting again over the weekend. John?
4: Still more to learn, but one thing for certain, just a crushing loss for that family in the law enforcement community in Philadelphia. Danny Freeman, thank you so much. Kate?
7: And there are growing fears of a possible serial killer in Michigan. Police are investigating whether at least 5 deaths along the same river trail are now connected. And bad news for people looking to buy a home or sell a home right now. A new survey finding that mortgage rates could remain high for quite a while. Be right back.

0: No time like October.
1: All right, this morning, an important look at different types of polling. You know about public polls, like from CNN, the New York Times, other news organizations. Those are public polls, impartial organizations that go in to take a temperature of a state or a district. But there are also internal polls. Those are polls from the campaigns themselves or the parties or interest groups that support one campaign or another. Those have a bias, yes, maybe, but they also can be very revealing in their own way. With us this morning, CNN chief data analyst Harry Etten. I love this look because if you're online on social media, you see all kinds of internal polling that people put out there. And sometimes you say, oh, it doesn't mean anything. But it can. First of all, what are we seeing this time in terms of internal polls?
2: Yeah, okay, Johnny B. You know, we're not going to look at what those polls particularly say. What we're talking about, who is actually putting out that information into the public? And there's a very clear story to be told here. I mean, just take a look at here. Okay, the 2026 election, published internal House polls. Look at this. 74% of the published internal House polling has come from those who back Democratic causes, compared to just 26% of those polls that come from those who back GOP candidates, right? And so what we're seeing here is that the Democrats, for some reason, are saying, hey, we are the ones who want to actually put that information out into the public to a much greater extent than the Republicans at just 26%.
1: I will tell you, in my 30 years of covering politics, there is one reason why an organization puts out an internal poll. And that one reason is because you're winning.
2: Correct.
1: That is why you put it out. So what has history told us about when Democrats release this much internal polling?
2: Yes, that's exactly right, Johnny B. The reason you put the polling out much more so than the other side is the numbers look good for you and you want to push it on the public. Clearly, Democrats think the numbers are looking pretty gosh darn good for them. And you know what? When you get stuff like this, when you get 70% plus of the internal polls coming from the Democratic side, look at this. Look at this. What were the years? Well, it was 2006. Hey, that was a pretty big Democratic wave. How about 2018? They picked up 40 seats in the House of Representatives, and now we're seeing it in 2026. So the last few times that Democrats were putting out this large of a share of the internal polling, it was indicative of a blue wave. That is why we're saying these inside voices. It is a blue wave. The calls from inside the House are saying Democrats are going to do extremely well, at least when we look back at history, to comparable years such as 2026.
1: It's the call coming from inside the House. You never use your inside voice. Harry Etten only has his outside voice. All right. What are the prediction markets right now saying about the House chances?
2: Yeah, okay. I would just tell you, it matches. It matches what we're seeing in the internal polling. I mean, just take a look here. Okay. The chance that Democrats win the House, you know, you go back a month ago, it was an 85% chance. Now it's a 90% chance. I mean, it's 9 in 10. Is it 100%? No. But you would definitely want to take those odds if you were the Democrats at this particular point, at least according to the Kasher prediction market.
1: And in terms of the number of seats that Democrats, or in this case Republicans, might end up with, what are the prediction markets saying?
2: Remember, you want to be at 218. That is a majority. But at this point, it looks like, at least according to the Kasher prediction market, Republicans are not going to be anywhere near 218. The chance that the Republicans win at least 206 House seats is all the way down to just 23%. It's likely, to convert that into another way, that Democrats will end up, at least according to the cash prediction markets, at 230 plus House seats. In other words, this isn't just barely getting across the finish line. What we're seeing right now in the data is Democrats will go way past the finish line. As I said, maybe not using my inside voice, but using my internal sources, that Democrats are heading for that blue wave, that Republicans might, in fact, find that blue water just weighing them down.
1: And this would be a substantially bigger margin than Republicans enjoy.
2: Correct. Republicans have only been at 220, and this is Democrats at least being at 230.
1: Harry Etten, thank you very much.
2: Thank you, my friend.
1: We have a lot of news.

0: Democrat James Tallarico, live Wednesday at 8 on CNN.
1: This morning, police in Michigan are investigating whether they have a possible serial killer on their hands after a string of reported deaths along a popular river trail. CNN's Randy Kaye has been looking into this and has more on this for us. Randy, what is happening here?
2: Yeah, it's really disturbing, Kate. Five men found dead. It's all happening in Lansing, Michigan. And authorities believe that these men might have been targeted. They're not going so far as to say there is a serial killer, but it's certainly something that they are looking into. All of the victims have in common the fact that they are unhoused. So they're sleeping along the riverbanks. They don't have anywhere else to go to. So the investigators say they do see a pattern, possibly, of someone targeting white unhoused men and possibly a serial killer. This 20-mile stretch of riverbank is paved. It's a place where these men have been sleeping. They were all found along the same trail, and three out of five of these cases have been ruled a homicide. So let me just tell you what some of the injuries are. This is pretty serious. One was found unconscious with a head trauma and a crushed skull. Others had stab wounds, broken ribs, facial lacerations, and other broken bones. And the mayor is saying that the area is safe, but the police chief has said that these attacks happened likely overnight and that they happened while these men were certainly laying down and maybe even sleeping. Here's a little bit more what the police chief had to say about the idea of this possible serial killer.
3: Outside of these five events, we have no other assaultive related deaths on the river trail. One question that we are being asked is, do we have a serial killer in Lansing? What we need the public to know is that we are investigating all of these cases. They are all active investigations. And we are looking at the idea or the possibility that these may be related cases.
2: And what's really interesting, Kate, is that the first attack happened in October last year, and then something like 268 days passed, and now these other four attacks.
4: Oh, really?
2: So they're not sure exactly what's going on. There weren't any cameras in that area, certainly no witnesses. Now they've put in more cameras. They have patrols going on at night. They do have one suspect in custody who they think might be related to one of the attacks, but they're not sure if that person could be related to the others. That person is under evaluation and still in custody. And they have added, as I said, some cameras to the area, and they're certainly talking to anybody who might have seen anything.
1: Yeah, absolutely. But a lot of questions, clearly a lot of concern. You can even hear from the police there about how this could possibly all be connected. Thanks so much, Randy.
4: Sure.
1: Sarah?
5: All right. Thank you, Kate. Coming up, an ultra marathon becomes an ultra mess. Dozens of runners stranded in some pretty wild weather in Utah. How they made it out. And who won? No one. One team's mistake leading to a coach's sideline meltdown in the Washington Commanders versus New York Giants game.

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1: So some breaking news coming in as we speak, learning that federal officers have conducted a search and did so early today at the home of Democratic Congresswoman Ilhan Omar. CNN's Caitlin Polance is gathering the details on this for us and joins us now. Caitlin, what are you learning?
2: Kate, we're learning bits and pieces of what's happening here, but there is a search that was going on this morning or is going on still at the home of Ilhan Omar, the Democratic representative from Minnesota, who is also running again for Congress in the middle of this election season. This would be her D.C. area home. And the confirmation we've gotten of this is from the Justice Department itself, them saying that the Justice Department secured a court-authorized search warrant and that Homeland Security investigators would be the agency that is conducting this search this morning. We don't have much more indication on exactly what this is, but it appears to be some level of an immigration investigation, given that it's Homeland Security doing this, and also some of the statements that are coming out of the White House, specifically by White House Border Czar Tom Homan. Here he is speaking to Fox News when asked about Representative Ilhan Omar.
3: Well, I'm not going to get ahead of Todd Blanche on this or Secretary Mullen, but we know this investigation was ongoing for a while. There was a warrant executed this morning. And so I'll leave it at that. The specifics of the investigation, I think I need to get turn that over to Todd Blanche or Mark Wayne Mullen. I don't want to get ahead of them on commenting on an ongoing investigation.
2: Now, there have been allegations from Republicans and including from Tom Homan, the White House border czar, that there could be some level of immigration fraud. We don't have any of that substantiated at this time, and there haven't been any criminal charges or other immigration enforcement actions against Representative Omar. So this is an ongoing situation, and we're still seeing exactly what would come. But it is quite notable it's in the middle of an election season and that this is a sitting member of Congress running for re-election.
1: I was going to ask more about that, Caitlin, because it being so close to an election, there are generally speaking, we've seen this discussed and been very much highlighted in terms of past investigations and what does or should happen within a certain number of days of an election. What is the Justice Department saying about this?
2: Right. Well, Kate, there's a longstanding policy at the Department of Justice. It's not a hard and fast rule, but it is a policy that the Department of Justice needs to take a lot of precautions in the 60 days before an election. We are well into that. We are not even a month away, and there is early voting happening across the country at this time for this election. Primary season is largely over. It is unusual for the Justice Department to make such a what they would call an overt investigative step, and the Justice Department has all kinds of checks internally to make sure that there's sign-off if there is going to be a step taken like a search or like charges filed in a moment when it could influence an election so close to an election. On top of that, there's also special Department of Justice policies around searching or charging or investigating sitting members of Congress. That would certainly apply here. We don't know where the sign-off was within the Justice Department, but this is a really interesting situation, politically charged, and also something that the Trump administration has been touting that they wanted to see for a long time.
1: Yeah, lots of questions here and lots more detail to learn of what happened this morning, what even may be still unfolding as we speak. Caitlin, thank you very much for that. Caitlin Polance all over this breaking news for us. John?
4: All right. So Pope Leo says he needs surgery to remove a lung nodule. It was found during recent health checks and was caught at a very early stage, he says. The 71-year-old is expected to undergo the procedure early next week and spend a week in the hospital recovering. The Vatican says it will operate as normal during that recovery. In the Utah backcountry, a powerful storm stranded dozens of ultra-marathon runners and volunteers. Organizers say about 70 people taking part in a 240-mile race near Moab got stuck when severe weather washed out roads and cut off access to the course. Eventually, everyone was able to be brought to safety, but organizers called off the rest of the race because of the dangerous weather. Probably a good idea. Wild end to an NFL rivalry game. The Washington Commanders were positioned to kick a game-winning field goal in overtime against the Giants, but quarterback Jaden Daniels was tackled with just 8 seconds left, and then with no timeouts, Washington couldn't stop the clock. Was it Jaden Daniels' fault? Was it the Commanders' coach? They're all to blame. It's bad football. The game ended in a 27-27 tie. Daniels says, quote, ultimately, it's on me.
2: Mm-hmm.
4: Brutal.
1: I still don't really understand what just happened in that game.
4: So there were no timeouts left, and the quarterback, if you throw an incomplete pass, it stops the clock, right? But if you get tackled on the field without going out of bounds, the clock still runs.
1: But my point is they should know the rules.
4: Exactly.
5: And that's why there was a meltdown
4: on
5: the sideline.
4: That's what happened.
5: All right, this has been CNN News Central. The Situation Room is up next.

0: It's post season. Post bombs, post lasers, post history. Cue the Post Malone. Post those spoilers. No drafts, no edits, no time like October.
1: Happening now, diesel deal blowback. The Trump administration facing bipartisan backlash this morning with some warning the deal is defying federal law. And we're also hearing new reaction this morning from Ukrainian President Volodymyr Zelensky about President Trump's so-called energy ceasefire. Plus, new video shows the terrifying moment a Saudi airport was hit in a deadly Houthi attack. And flash flooding concerns remain in the Southwest as rain soaks the region. Plus, Pope Leo announces surgery to remove a lung nodule. We're live from Rome with the latest. Welcome to our viewers here in the United States and around the world. I'm Wolf Blitzer. Pamela Brown is on assignment. You're in the Situation Room.
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1: All that coming up, and we're following some major breaking news right now. This morning, federal agents have launched a search at the home of Democratic Congresswoman Ilhan Omar. Let's go live to CNN's Caitlin Polans, who's working the story for us. Caitlin, what are you learning?
3: Wolf, the Justice Department spokesperson who's confirmed this already indicating that it is immigration related and that it is a likely criminal investigation here. This is the statement from the Justice Department this morning. Today in the Washington, D.C. area, Homeland Security investigations executed a judicially authorized search warrant secured by the Department of Justice. This enforcement action is part of an ongoing federal criminal investigation, a federal criminal investigation that involves Representative Ilhan Omar of Minnesota, a Democrat who has been in Congress since 2018 and who is running again. Wolf, we are less than a month until the election. Early voting has begun in the United States for the midterm elections of Congress. This is a really unusual step for the Justice Department and Homeland Security investigators to be taking, because this is not just an average person. This is someone who is a member of Congress and who is running for re-election. What do we know about this investigation? There is very little else that is out there as far as detail, although the White House and other Republicans have been critical of Omar for some time now. She was born in Somalia and became a U.S. citizen after immigrating here. And there is some indication that there could be an immigration violation under investigation. Here's a little bit more from White House border czar Tom Homan, who was asked about this search this morning on Fox News.
4: We know this investigation was ongoing for a while. There was a warrant executed this morning. And so I'll leave it at that. The specifics of the investigation, I think I need to get turn that over to Todd Blanch or Mark Wayne Mullen. I don't want to get ahead of them.
3: Also very unusual, Wolf, to hear any member of the administration commenting on an ongoing investigation where there has not been any criminal charges filed or any end result. We're waiting to see what else we can learn this morning about Representative Omar and what this investigation exactly may entail, although we do believe it would involve some level of immigration enforcement. Wolf?
1: Dramatic development indeed. We'll stay in close touch with you, Caitlin. Thank you very, very much. I want to get to the weekend right now and the backlash. It's a whiplash that's involving President Trump and Russia's war in Ukraine. The president is facing very fierce blowback right now after making a shocking diesel deal with the Kremlin. It's the president's latest attempt to drive down energy prices just ahead of the midterm elections. But Ukrainian President Volodymyr Zelensky and lawmakers on both sides of the aisle are warning that President Trump is handing Russian President Vladimir Putin a financial lifeline while Russian missiles are killing Ukrainian civilians. Yesterday, President Trump took things a step further, announcing what he described as an immediate, quote, energy ceasefire between Russia and Ukraine. This morning, President Zelensky says Russia has already violated that surprise ceasefire, if in fact it's a ceasefire, by launching new strikes hitting a power plant in the Kharkiv area of Ukraine overnight. Joining us now is CNN senior White House reporter Kevin Liptak.

0: and CNN political and global affairs analyst Barak Ravid. Kevin, you first. What is the White House saying about all of these dramatic developments?
1: Right. And this energy ceasefire that the president announced yesterday seemed to have come as a surprise to Zelensky, who said he hadn't heard anything about it before the president announced it. But also, the Kremlin has not confirmed that it will participate in any such truce. And in fact, what Zelensky has said since then is that Russia continues to target some of its power infrastructure. And so just how real this energy ceasefire is remains to be seen. But it is clear that the president is looking both to bring down diesel prices in the United States, but also looking for someone to blame for the higher diesel prices in the United States. And that person seems to be Volodymyr Zelensky, the president fiercely critical of the Ukrainian leader over the weekend. You know, I asked him about the criticism of this diesel deal, and he really lashed out at Zelensky, saying that the U.S. had asked Ukraine over and over again to halt its attacks on Russian diesel refineries, but that the Ukrainians had refused, and even going as far as saying that Ukraine should now elect a new president. So really kind of a remarkable swing of the pendulum in the president's really hot and cold relationship with Zelensky. But at this point, it's not really clear that any ceasefire is in effect or that any steps that the president has taken so far, including that deal with Vladimir Putin, will have a meaningful effect on diesel prices here in the U.S.
0: Barak, I know you had a chance to speak with President Zelensky when this so-called energy ceasefire deal was announced. What did he tell you?
2: Well, I spoke to President Zelensky twice in the last few days. The first time was right after, you know, this diesel deal was announced. And, you know, he was pretty shocked at the time, calling it unfair, not honest, and a gift for Vladimir Putin. But he was at least as shocked by the announcement that yesterday that there's a energy ceasefire between Russia and Ukraine. He heard it from Trump's Truth Social post, and he knew nothing about it before. And what President Zelensky told me is that, you know, I'm ready for a ceasefire, but just, you know, he wanted President Trump and the White House to tell him what hour the ceasefire begins so that he can order his forces to stop. And I think at least what I heard from White House officials yesterday was that what the president was talking about was not what Zelensky is talking about. Zelensky is talking about a ceasefire that means Ukraine doesn't hit refineries, doesn't hit any energy infrastructure in Russia. And in return, Russia doesn't hit any energy infrastructure in Ukraine, including power plants and electrical grid. What President Trump was talking about is that both Russia and Ukraine will stop targeting each other's refineries. The only difference is that Ukraine has only one refinery that has been attacked numerous times by Russia and is not really functional. Russia has numerous refineries, so it's not really a balanced deal. And therefore, I think that at least for now, first, we did not hear from Russia that it's even ready for such a very, very, very narrow ceasefire, just a refinery for refinery. Even that, the Russians did not say yes. And not to mention a wider deal that the Russians don't seem to want.
0: It was interesting. President Zelensky actually criticized this so-called diesel deal with Russia. And then President Trump started calling for a new leader for Ukraine. Now, what does this deal mean for Ukraine and for the European allies who are supporting Ukraine?
2: Is it you're asking me, Wolf?
0: Yes. Go ahead, Barak.
2: So I think that both the Ukrainians and the European countries who were at the meeting in Miami, the Germans, the French, the Brits, representatives of NATO, of the EU, they were all in the meeting in Miami on Friday when they were told by the U.S. side, listen, the president is talking to Putin now, and in an hour there's going to be an announcement that we're lifting sanctions and to allow diesel exports from Russia to the U.S. They were all shocked. And I think they're still trying to figure out What exactly happened? And obviously, they oppose this deal vehemently, and they think that all this deal is going to do is going to give Vladimir Putin more money to pay for more weapons, more missiles, more drones in order to continue the war against Ukraine. This is how the Ukrainians see it. This is how the Europeans see it.
0: And the president can unilaterally end these sanctions, go into a new deal with Russia, even though Congress passed sanctions against Russia. Is that right?
2: Well, I think that's still a question, because the president signed just, I think, several weeks ago, the Lindsey Graham law to impose more sanctions on Russia. And it was sanctions about oil sales. Apparently, this decision to do this diesel deal with Russia is contradictory to this law. So again, I'm not a legal expert, but I think, you know, there are a lot of questions on whether it's even possible.
0: And whether it's even legal, to be sure. All right, Barak Ravid, thank you very much. Kevin, let me get another question to you while I still have you. I know there's some new reporting on Kimberly Guilfoyle's role as the United States ambassador to Greece. She's facing a lot of massive allegations about essentially selling access to the administration and taking lavish gifts before she was even confirmed. What are your sources telling you now? What's the latest on this?
1: Yeah, and there are a lot of Trump allies who view this as kind of an embarrassing scandal for them. And now I understand from a person familiar that the president is considering potentially firing her from that job. He hasn't appeared to make a decision on that front just yet. But clearly these reports have made their way to the president. You know, I asked him about it on Friday, and his response was pretty lukewarm. He offered no real defense of Guilfoyle, just saying that she was a nice person. Now, her lawyers have actually put out a lengthy statement this morning saying that on the question of this Trump donor who she was asking to pay off her $100,000 American Express bill, she says, or her lawyers say, that she was actually just trying to collect a debt for services provided to him. They also say that when it comes to these private airplane flights that she accepted from Greek shipping magnates, that those were cleared through the State Department's ethics department. But nonetheless, this is all becoming, I think, a problem for President Trump and the White House. One of the reasons that they are so frustrated by it is that these allegations emerged as Marco Rubio was in Greece delivering a speech about democracy from the Acropolis. And I'm told that Rubio will be involved in the decision on whether to dismiss her from this job.
0: We'll see how long she lasts, if she, in fact, she lasts at all. Kevin Liptak reporting for us. Thank you very, very much. Still ahead, attorneys for the man shot by ICE agents in New York say he's enduring, quote, horrific conditions while in detention. What the New York City mayor and the Department of Homeland Security Secretary Mark Mullen are now saying about the case. And later, caught on camera, a trooper and good Samaritan jump into action to rescue a driver from a sinking car. Stay with us. You're in the Situation Room.

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1: Happening now, ICE tactics under more scrutiny after violent encounters in New York and Houston. Lawyers for 28-year-old Oscar Belgal say he's in solitary confinement with a bullet still lodged inside his neck. ICE agents shot the Dominican man as he was driving with his 5-year-old son in the back seat. The New York City mayor, Zohran Mamdani, has repeatedly condemned the ICE agency, calling for it to be dismantled. Listen.
2: We are talking about a federal agency that shot at a moving vehicle in broad daylight while its agents were wearing construction vests using long guns and left New Yorkers in terror. What New Yorkers want to see is an end to ICE operations across our city. That is something that I made clear directly to the president. That is something I made clear directly to the secretary.
1: All right, let's go live right now to CNN correspondent Priscilla Alvarez. She's been working the story. She's got new details. What else are you learning from his attorneys, for example, Priscilla?
3: Well, if we are learning more about the condition of Oscar Belgal, a 28-year-old Dominican national who was the target of this operation that you referenced and that the mayor referenced there. So let me read you the statement from the attorney. It says, while he is currently in solitary confinement, a bullet remains lodged in his neck. The left side of his face is numb and he can barely hear out of his left ear. Doctors have told him he urgently needs surgery, but that the procedure was too dangerous to perform Thursday evening without a specialized surgeon present. Although he was instructed to return to the hospital this week, he has been left in the dark about whether that surgery will even happen. He is also suffering from a shoulder wound caused by shattered glass during the incident. Now, his attorneys have filed a habeas claim. They are trying to get him released from detention. That is still ongoing, though the federal judge in that case did say that he has to remain in the country while all of this unfolds. And there really is a lot still unfolding here. The Department of Homeland Security is conducting its investigation into this incident along with the FBI. We do know from what the secretary has said that this was an individual who was targeted before last September because he has ties to a gang and he has a criminal history. And this was another attempt to arrest him that we saw play out last week. Although, of course, this time he did have his 5-year-old child in the car, which agents did not know at the time. That is according to the secretary. Of course, there are still questions as to all of the circumstances leading around it, including whether they are going to release body camera footage of those moments. And this is what the secretary told RJ Tapper yesterday about that.
4: Is the ICE agent's body cam footage going to be released to the public as well? And if so, when?
5: I'm sure it will be. Right now, FBI and HSI are doing the investigation. So as it develops and we get all the information out correctly, we'll release information at due time. One thing that we have learned for sure is that we never want to get ahead of the investigation. That's even with me and the speech or the conversations that I have about it. I want to be very clear that the investigation will go through, and when we find it and we or complete the investigation, we'll be very, very transparent with the public.
3: So the secretary indicating there that there's a possibility the body cam footage may be released in the future. Of course, the investigation is ongoing. And overall, the department continues to defend its tactics, including last Thursday when they discharged their weapon on this Dominican national.
1: And Priscilla, there was another ICE encounter in Texas on Saturday when officials say a man was hit by a vehicle driven by ICE officers during an enforcement operation. What more can you tell us about what happened?
3: Well, as you said, Wolf, this was, again, another operation, a targeted operation, according to ICE. There was one individual specifically that they were targeting in this, but there were two people in the vehicle. Both of them fled the scene. One of them, the target of the operation, remains missing, while the other was struck by a vehicle driven by ICE agents. Now, ICE has said that they rendered aid on the scene and that he ran in front of the vehicle. You're seeing some of the video right there on your screen. This is is another incident that's going to be under investigation that includes the Harris County Sheriff's Office, which will be looking into this. But the condition of the man, Miguel Parra Hernandez, a Mexican national, is he has two broken legs and he was scheduled to undergo surgery. So this is another incident that came on the heels of what happened in New York, as well as many other incidents that have transpired this year, where there will be an investigation unfolding, where we're still trying to get answers on our questions about what exactly unfolded in all of these moments. Because, Wolf, as you know, we often get bits and pieces of these videos, but not all of the sequence of events.
1: Priscilla Alvarez, a lot going on. Thank you very, very much. Coming up, President Trump is now weighing whether the United States will join Saudi Arabia's fight against Iran-backed Houthis after another deadly attack on a major airport, the largest airport, the major international airport in the Saudi capital, Riyadh. We'll have the latest developments. That's next.

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1: Happening now, new video shows the terrifying moment a deadly strike hit Saudi Arabia's main international airport. A warning that the video contains graphic content that some viewers may find this video troubling. You can see people lined up to board their flight just before the strike occurred. The blast also caused part of the ceiling to collapse. That attack by Iran-backed Houthis in Yemen was the deadliest in Saudi Arabia in more than a decade. At least 13 people were killed, including a U.S. citizen. Hundreds more were injured. The airport in Riyadh was struck a second time over the weekend and, of course, remains closed right now. Let's go live to CNN International Diplomatic Editor Nick Robertson, who's covering all of this for us. We're learning, Nick, that President Trump is actually weighing whether to join Saudi Arabia and retaliate against Houthi targets in Yemen. How might that play out? What's the latest? What are you hearing?
2: It's something the Saudis would like. They want to be able to project stability at the moment, stability across the country, because they need international investment. And President Trump stepping in behind Saudi Arabia would be a real affirmation of that. They want to project strength as well, strength because Crown Prince Mohammed bin Salman sees himself as one of the most powerful leaders in the region. So how can he be beaten back by these Houthis who've now had these four deadly strikes in 5 days on this particular airport in the capital? So an incredibly negative message that's being seen across the region for the Saudis. So U.S. support, what does that look like? Well, we know the United States is already providing over 100 intelligence officers who are trying to help the Saudis provide detailed information about what the Houthis have on the ground, where their troop concentrations are, most importantly, where are their rocket launchers, where are their missile launchers, where else, what sort of storage facilities do they have for some of those systems, and how can they be defeated? So ramping up the sort of level and frequency of intelligence assessment coming from the United States would be beneficial. Could the United States Air Force join the Saudis in those strikes? The Saudis have up-tempoed their strikes to try to secure more territory on the ground inside of Yemen. But as we've witnessed earlier this year, with the United States and Israel both striking hard at Iran for over a month, it is difficult in these environments, mountainous environments, where the forces in those countries hide their weapon systems away. It's hard to defeat them conclusively. So the Saudis are really in a hard place right now. They are building an international coalition. They are considering a ground force movement inside of Yemen to back up airstrikes. But what would U.S. support look like? Would look like a very positive signal for the Saudis right now. Wolf?
1: Yeah, this war could escalate dramatically very, very soon. Nick Robertson, thank you very, very much. Coming up, counting down to the midterm elections here in the United States, we'll be joined by Democratic Congressman Raja Krishnamurthy as voters will head to the polls in just about 3 weeks. The roadblocks Democrats could face from the White House if they pull off major wins.

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1: 800-821-4000.
2: Happening now. Sources tell CNN the Trump administration is warning Ukraine that the U.S. potentially could suspend intelligence sharing with Ukraine and European purchases of U.S. weapons if Kyiv does not halt its strikes on Russian energy facilities. That according to two European officials. President Trump has blamed Ukraine's strikes on Russian refineries for contributing to higher diesel prices in the United States. Let's talk about that and more with Democratic Congressman Raja Krishnamurthy of Illinois. Congressman, thanks very much for joining us. A European official tells CNN that the intelligence sharing and weapons purchases are vital to Ukraine in its war against Russia. But what do you make of this threat right now to a U.S. ally?
3: Well, I think that it would just hurt our national security. It would embolden Putin to continue to pursue his illegal and criminal invasion and attacks on Ukrainian infrastructure and on civilians. I think that essentially at this point, we should be trying to get the parties to the negotiating table. And the way to do that is to use our leverage with regard to Putin and put pressure on Putin rather than on Zelensky. So this is very counterproductive to ending this war.
2: As you know, President Trump also announced that Russia and Ukraine had agreed to what he called an energy ceasefire. The Ukrainian President Volodymyr Zelensky said he did not know anything about this so-called ceasefire when it was announced, and that Russia has already violated it, if in fact it exists. Ukraine is targeting Russian energy facilities to damage the Kremlin's war machine. Is the White House interfering with Ukraine's ability to defend itself?
3: Yes, and I think that there is no ceasefire. In fact, right after this so-called ceasefire was proclaimed, the Russians immediately attacked Ukrainian energy infrastructure. At the end of the day, I think, again, the president is trying to distract attention from the Iran war, which is the real cause of $6 gas and $7 diesel. The American people want that illegal and unconstitutional war to end right now. And whatever Trump is doing to try to distract attention from the Iran war is not working to really resolve the underlying crisis there. And I think that it's going to prolong economic problems for the American people.
2: A Republican Congressman Brian Fitzpatrick says he will introduce a bipartisan bill to try to stop the deal. Would you support that move?
3: Yes. Look, this deal has three big problems. One, it's illegal. It's against American law to import Russian fuel and basically fuel their war machine in Ukraine. Secondly, this deal is completely ineffective if it exists. The amount of diesel that the Russians would release to the United States is less than one day's worth of diesel consumption in the United States. It's not enough to move prices downward, even if it existed. And then third, again, it does not deal with the underlying problem, which is the Iran war. The Iran war is what has caused prices to skyrocket, oil prices to skyrocket beyond $100 a barrel. And that in turn is causing a cascade of problems. I mean, people are paying much higher prices for groceries. They're paying much higher prices for everything from healthcare to education to rent. And unless and until you deal with that crisis, ending the Iran war, nothing else is going to matter.
2: I also want to ask you, Congressman, about Kimberly Guilfoyle, the embattled U.S. ambassador to Greece. CNN has learned that President Trump is actually considering firing her after a string of reports accusing her of misconduct. Would you like to see Kimberly Guilfoyle removed from her post as the U.S. ambassador to Greece?
3: Well, that would be the first in a number of moves that the Trump administration needs to make to end the corruption that's pervasive in this administration. But it really starts with Trump, right? I mean, at this point, Trump and the Trump family are kind of the impetus. And when they practice corruption, everyone else beneath them says, well, if they can do it, why not me? And so, again, I think all of this ends, hopefully, or starts to end with the midterm elections. And that's why I think the American people need to put Democrats back in charge of Congress to put a check on this pervasive corruption that's really causing the American people a bevy of problems, including the Iran war, by the way, where the Trump administration's Jared Kushner is actively pursuing a policy for the Saudis at odds with what the American people want. But it also extends to a number of other areas of the economy where the Trump administration is pocketing gains and the American people are paying the price.
2: Amidst all of this right now, Congressman, federal officers are carrying out a search at Congresswoman Ilhan Omar's D.C. area home as part of an ongoing federal criminal investigation. First of all, do you know anything at all about this?
3: No, but it looks highly suspicious. 3 weeks before Election Day, it looks like a political ploy. And on top of that, remember, the president has used really disgusting Islamophobic rhetoric against Ilhan Omar, which also leads one to believe that this is a pretext. And so I'm very suspicious of what's happening here today. And again, this is another indication of the DOJ and law enforcement and DHS being used as a political tool against the president's political enemies, which is also deeply disturbing.
2: Congressman Raja Krishnamoorthy, as usual, thank you so much for joining us.
3: Thank you so much, Wolf.
2: And happening now, a new report says AI could force some 11 million U.S. workers into new careers by 2035, and that it could create more jobs than it kills. All this comes after a CNN poll found three quarters of Americans have fears and concerns about AI's growth and development. Here's what Microsoft co-founder Bill Gates said yesterday. Listen.
0: We really do need to make a decision as a society. How do we tax AI usage or robot usage? And where do we want to make sure the human jobs are preserved? The idea that you need to reserve things for humans may sound bizarre, but in fact, you know, we will get there, and then we will decide politically, are there things that we think only humans, you know, should be allowed to do?
2: CNN Business senior reporter David Goldman is joining us right now to help us make some sense out of all of this. David, today's question, could AI actually create more jobs than it destroys?
4: It could, Wolf, but I think the question is, what kind of jobs are we talking about? We all know that AI can automate a lot of our tasks, and that could cause us to lose about 36 million jobs over the next decade, according to this new study that you referenced from McKinsey. But look at this. We could also create about 40 million jobs building out the infrastructure to support all of this. So what is it that we're really looking at? Well, 25 million workers, according to the study, will not need to leave their jobs in order to, you know, continue in the world that AI is taking over, basically. But 11 million will. And by 2035, we might have 6.5% of the labor force displaced. Now, could they go somewhere? Yeah, maybe, because remember, the labor force itself is shrinking because people are getting older and we're not replacing those workers with immigrants and people are having fewer kids. And so we don't have a young labor force. But 6 million workers over the course of the next 6 years are expected to drop out of the labor force. You can see it here. It's already happening in 2022. More than 39% of the workforce was older than 55, and now it's under 37%. So this is something that will continue to happen. Could those jobs that AI takes go into the jobs that people are leaving? Perhaps. But what kind of jobs are we talking about? Well, we have electricians, we have plumbers, we have construction workers. All of these are to build AI data centers. Is that the kind of job that you want? Well, it might have to be, because of the 8,000 jobs the 5% of all jobs that are posted on LinkedIn that are AI jobs, well, they're really just not entry-level jobs. Around 71% are for senior-level positions. And what are we talking about there? We're talking about data analysts, machine learning scientists, AI engineers. This stuff is making my head explode. This isn't something that you can just get into. You need a lot of training for this. The kind of jobs that might be available are the ones that are going to build out the AI infrastructure to power all of this, Wolf.
2: Yeah, it makes my head explode as well. All right, David Goldman, thank you very, very much. And to our viewers, if you'd like David to help you make it make sense, email your question or questions or send us a selfie video of your question to makeitmakesense@cnn.com. We'll have more news right after.

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1: Happening now, President Trump is considering joining Saudi Arabia in strikes on Houthis in Yemen. The Iran-backed Houthis have struck Saudi Arabia multiple times in recent weeks, including deadly strikes on the Riyadh International Airport over the weekend. New video shows the moments the devastating strike hit the airport. Just a word of caution that this video contains some graphic elements. You can see people were lined up to board their flights just moments before the strike. The blast also caused part of the ceiling to collapse. With us now is CNN military analyst, retired U.S. Air Force Colonel Cedric Layton, and Sabrina Singh. She's a CNN global affairs commentator, former deputy Pentagon press secretary during the Biden administration. Sabrina, let me start with you. President Trump in the past has largely resisted Saudi requests for direct U.S. military intervention, but could it be different this time?
2: It certainly could be different this time. I think Saudi is making the plea to this administration to get involved. But you'll remember last year during Operation during the operations against the Houthis that this administration launched, they were spending almost $1 billion on those operations a day just to combat some of those Houthi capabilities. And we are still seeing the Houthis have retained a vast number of capabilities and being able to expand out beyond their military targets, but really hitting economic targets, including that east-west pipeline that we know Saudi has relied on moving oil out of the Strait of Hormuz across the country and up the Red Sea. And we also know that this hit on this airport really hits at their economic priorities when it comes to trying to make Saudi feel the pain. I mean, there is a large conference that the Crown Prince had organized for this week. And the fact that the Houthis have been able to disrupt global travel to Saudi, it's just another economic impact that Saudi and the rest of the world is going to feel if the Houthis continues these attacks. So to answer your question, Wolf, I do think that the Trump administration feels a little bit more pressure to intervene, but will they? I think that remains to be seen.
1: Colonel Layton, if the U.S. were to join Saudi attacks on the Houthis in Yemen, what impact would that likely have?
3: Well, there'd be several impacts, Wolf. Of course, one of them would be on the Houthis. They themselves would be subject to probably more bombing attacks like we've seen just recently, where the Saudis attacked the Sana'a airport in response to the attack on the Riyadh airport. So that type of activity would continue, and there would be more attacks against their headquarters, against their missile emplacements and things of that nature. I think an effort would also be made to go after any Houthi positions on Perim Island, which is near the or in the Bab el-Mandeb Strait. So that would be one other area. And the possibility also exists that both the U.S. and Saudi Arabia would try to alleviate pressure on the Yemeni city of Taiz, which is where the Houthis are trying to basically mount an offensive and capture that city. That would be the third largest city in Yemen, and that would open up the way to Aden, which is the capital of the officially recognized or internationally recognized government. So those are the kinds of things that would happen. Now, on the U.S. side, Wolf, what would happen is that we would be stretched a bit thin because we're, of course, mounting that blockade against the Iranians in the Persian Gulf, and that would, of course, be tested as far as the ability to continue that and then maintain operations against the Houthis. So it would, in essence, be somewhat of a two-front effort on the Arabian Peninsula.
1: And Colonel Layton, I also want to move on to Russia and Ukraine right now. Very dramatic developments unfolding. President Trump declared over the weekend that both sides had agreed to what he called an energy ceasefire. Ukraine's President Zelensky said he was unaware of any such agreement before it was announced. Is any ceasefire likely to hold at this point?
3: I don't think so. One of the key things that we're looking at here, Wolf, is that both the Russians and the Ukrainians have continued activity. The Ukrainians in response to Russian attacks on a major power plant in the Kharkiv area. So this type of effort, to maintain a ceasefire is going to be really difficult in the Ukrainian situation. And I think both sides, at least at the moment, do not appear to be willing to engage in the type of preparations and talks that would be necessary for a ceasefire to hold.
1: Sabrina, President Trump also called for President Zelensky of Ukraine to be replaced as Ukraine's president, the U.S. is also threatening to withhold intelligence and weapons purchases if Ukraine continues attacking energy targets in Russia. Does Ukraine have to prepare to go it alone at some point in the near future?
2: Well, I think the U.S. withholding intelligence sharing from Ukraine would be just a devastating setback, not only for Ukraine, but really for the U.S. and our European partners' security. That intelligence has led to battlefield gains for Ukraine. They've actually made incredible progress over these last few months. So I think turning off that spigot of intelligence would just be a misstep. But also just to the president's comments about, you know, it's time for Ukraine to get a new president. I mean, the reality is that's up to Ukraine, and they can't hold elections right now when they're under constant bombardment of missiles and drone attacks. And I think every time that the president says something critical about Ukraine, he underestimates how much that actually helps Zelensky's popularity in Ukraine. I mean, we've seen some of the polling. President Zelensky does have the broad backing of his constituents in Ukraine. And so the president saying that, you know, it really gets at the heart of this issue. Why does he keep siding with Russia and Vladimir Putin, who has not made any serious steps towards a ceasefire or a peace negotiation? And yet every single time this administration has proposed some type of ceasefire or peace plan, President Zelensky has made progress toward that. So again, we're rewarding Putin and trying to exact costs on President Zelensky in Ukraine, and it really should be the other way around.
1: Important point. Sabrina Singh, Cedric Layton, to both of you, thank you very, very much. And here's what's coming up right at the top of the hour. Happening now, federal officers are searching the D.C. area home of Democratic Congresswoman Ilhan Omar. What we're learning, stand by for that. And under pressure in South Carolina, a closer look at last night's debate between the Senate candidates. And Pope Leo announces surgery to remove a lung nodule. We're live from Rome with the latest developments. All that coming up in the next hour.

0: woes. New CNN reporting about concerns that President Trump's presence on the campaign trail is actually bringing Republicans down. And federal officers execute a search warrant at the D.C. area home of Congresswoman Ilhan Omar. We'll bring you the latest. Welcome to our viewers here in the United States and around the world. I'm Wolf Blitzer. Pamela Brown is on assignment. You're in the Situation Room. Happening now, countdown to the midterms. We are now just 22 days from a consequential election with control of the U.S. Congress on the line. And CNN has new reporting that reveals Republicans are in triage mode, scrambling to prevent steep losses. Today, President Trump is hitting the campaign trail in Ohio. But some Republicans worry that he's gotten so unpopular that his being on the trail may be doing more harm than good. One House Republican running for re-election telling CNN, and I'm quoting now, Trump is dragging the party down, end quote. Let's go to CNN congressional correspondent Lauren Fox right now. Lauren, tell us more about the GOP's concerns right now.
1: Yeah, I mean, Wolf, they are in a situation with just 3 weeks to go until the election where they have to make some tough decisions about where to invest money. Republicans have poured millions upon millions of dollars into so many of these races across the country, but they are having to make some tough calls about where to reallocate some of those resources, given the fact that there may be places on this map that just are not going to be a win for Republicans come November. They've already moved out some money from North Carolina, the top Republican campaign arm on the Senate side, moving money out of there, reallocating about $10 million in the state of Kansas, $5 million in the state of South Carolina. And those are traditionally Republican strongholds. But given the environment, high gas prices, high grocery prices, they are seeing right now a situation in which they truly are having to triage what their campaign strategy looks like for the next several days. You heard from one Trump advisor when we were reporting out this story, quote, we were all hoping the war was going to be over by now, but it's not. We shouldn't have a fight in a place like Texas, but obviously we do, one Trump advisor said. And just to put a finer point in that, you've seen that outside groups have poured about $100 million into supporting Ken Paxton in the United States to run for the United States Senate because of concerns right now that even a state like Texas, a Republican stronghold, could be lost given the fact that they are just triaging so many of these races across the country right now, Wolf. Now, I'm told from many Republicans that I talk to that at the end of the day, a lot of Republican voters might come home. They are hoping that some of this polling that they're seeing isn't capturing some of these low propensity Trump voters. But obviously, Wolf, this is a really serious situation if you are a Republican looking at this map, knowing that you have just 3 weeks until the November election.
0: All right, Lauren Fox reporting for us. Lauren, thank you very, very much. One race Republicans are concerned about is the Senate race in South Carolina, and it's surprisingly competitive right now for such a deep red state. Republican Senator Darlene Graham is under a tremendous pressure to prove she's ready for the job. She was appointed to the seat after her brother, the late Senator Lindsey Graham, died in office. Voters are still talking about her last debate, where she admitted she was, quote, not that informed when it comes to national security. But Sunday, Graham tried to shift the focus to her Democratic opponent, Dr. Annie Andrews. Listen.
2: Annie Andrews will not stand up to the Socialist Democratic Party. She's only going to join them.
3: She's been told to come out here and call me Bernie, Ocasio, Mom Donnie. That's what's in her script. But the truth is, my name is Annie Andrews. And there shouldn't be any confusion about that, because unlike my opponent, I haven't changed my name.
0: CNN national correspondent Diane Gallagher is tracking all of these developments for us. Diane, what stood out to you from last night's debate?
4: You know, Wolf, you mentioned an unexpectedly competitive race, and you could really feel that in the debate last night, which was contentious and sometimes personal, as Darlene Graham, the Republican appointed to fill the remainder of her late brother's current term after he suddenly died in July, went after Annie Andrews, a Democrat who is gaining ground in what is usually a reliably Republican state. Now, they, along with Libertarian Kate

0: Casey Whitener. They clashed on issues like health care, data centers, immigration, and spending as Graham sought to paint Andrews as a radical left candidate, a socialist masquerading as a moderate. And Andrews painted Graham as an unserious, unqualified candidate put in place by Washington insiders to do their bidding. Now, there was a lot riding on this for Graham. Republicans just invested about $5 million in South Carolina to bolster her struggling campaign after President Trump urged her to run for this full term. We didn't hear Trump's name a lot during this debate, but Graham, unlike other Republicans this cycle, didn't do anything to separate herself from the president or any of his unpopular policies, including the war in Iran, something Andrews seized on and also used just an opportunity to bring up that embarrassing debate answer from the primary runoff.
1: My opponent is the only one on this stage who had the opportunity to vote to end the war. But three times in a row, she voted to continue it. And several days after one of those votes, she had the audacity to walk out onto this stage and admit that national security isn't really her thing. South Carolina, if your surgeon said that appendectomies aren't really his thing, would you still hand him a scalpel? No. So why would we hand Darlene Graham a full term in the U.S. Senate? She is unserious and unqualified.
2: We all want the war to end, but I support a strong military. I believe in peace through strength. But talking about not my thing, let's talk about what's not your thing. Your thing apparently is not being honest with the people of South Carolina. At least I'm honest. If I don't know something, I am glad to say it, and I'll say it again tonight. But you are deceiving the people of South Carolina. You have flip-flopped on everything. There's so many social media posts out there to prove different. Shame on you.
0: Now, Graham did sneak in two jabs on Andrews about transgender issues, something that her campaign has hit the Democrat hard on, but they weren't asked any questions about it, and nobody had to go into their positions, so Andrews didn't actually have to go into it. I spoke with Republicans after the debate who tell me that there were no major flubs, and they feel like Graham did what she needed to do to get herself across the finish line. And, Wolf, this is likely going to be the only debate between the two of them. Andrews pressed Graham to do another one, but at this point, it's just this one.
3: All right, Diane Gallagher reporting for us. Diane, thank you very, very much. And joining us now, CNN political commentators Karen Finney and S.E. Cupp. And good morning to both of you. S.E., let me start with you. CNN's new reporting shows that Republican officials are in triage mode right now to avert major losses, with one saying the president is dragging down the party. First of all, do you agree, and how likely is a Democratic sweep in November?
4: I do agree. You know, I host an election show every day. I'm talking to voters every day, and I hear this. And it's not just in the places that we're all talking about, like Texas, Ohio, Alaska, Iowa, and how crazy it is that Republicans are having to spend money in those places. It's also places like Maine. I think in another environment, Susan Collins would not have as difficult a time winning her reelection there. I think in Michigan, Mike Rogers is kind of the prototypical Republican candidate for a place like Michigan, and he's having a hard time. And that's because some of these candidates, including Collins, including Mike Rogers, are having to decide, where do I agree with the president and where do I feel comfortable stepping away from him? It's just a little late for that. If we've spent the past 2 years hearing some of these people defend Trump on the war and tariffs, and now suddenly they're trying to sort of nuance their way out of those positions, it just feels a little late with less than 3 weeks to go.
3: S.E., let me follow up and play something for you that the president said at a rally on Saturday. Listen to this.
5: Such love. It's like, I mean, it's amazing. When you stand up here, it's just like the love. I could say the stupidest things and you clap, you know, I love you so. I'm sure. But we don't say the stupidest things. We say things of common sense. We say things that make sense, and we probably are mostly conservative, but it's not really conservative. It's things of common sense. I don't actually have to be in Tennessee because Bill Hagerty's going to win. Marcia's going to win. You better win, Marcia. She took a little risk. She decided to leave the Senate, but she's great. She's going to win. These guys are all going to win. These congressmen are phenomenal. So I'm saying, what the hell am I doing in Tennessee?
3: So, Essie, how helpful are comments like this when Republicans are expressing more and more concern?
4: Incredibly helpful for Democrats. Incredibly. I mean, to have the leader of the Republican Party going out and not just mocking his own voters, but mocking candidates, mocking issues like affordability. I mean, you don't really even need to campaign as a Democrat. The president is doing so much heavy lifting and thinking in his mind, I can say anything and get away with it. I'm just not sure that's true. We're hearing from a lot of voters who feel, Trump voters, who feel betrayed by Republicans, who feel embarrassed by Republicans. So I'm just not sure he can get away with that this time.
3: Karen, let me get your thoughts. So the Texas Democratic Senate nominee, James Tallarico, is back out there on the campaign trail after saying he had the flu. His opponent's campaign published a flurry of social media posts claiming Tallarico is nowhere to be seen, their words. This is a very tight race right now that potentially could influence which party winds up taking control of the Senate. Do you think his absence from the campaign trail will hurt his campaign?
6: No, I don't. And actually, what we've seen is that he has maintained about the same position over the time that he had to be off the campaign trail. Obviously, it's a very smart decision for him to be doing this town hall with CNN to get himself right back out there. But, you know, I want to pick up also on something that Essie said. I mean, you really have to believe that the American people are stupid to not be able to connect the dots between the economic pain that they're feeling, the decisions that Donald Trump himself has made, and the Republicans who have been in Congress, not just defending them, but voting in support of them and not holding him accountable. And so they look at someone like a Ken Paxton and they realize, wait a second, he's going to be another vote for Trump. He's not going to be a vote for me. I think it's time, you know, Democrats ought to go back and let's recycle. I would refresh it a bit. Let's put people first, because we've had 10 years of Donald Trump really putting himself first, frankly, even when he wasn't president. And you hear someone like James Tallarico talking about people, and you hear Paxton, the best he's got is to attack James Tallarico. I mean, that's part of the problem here in this equation, is that the Republican candidates themselves, they're trying to deflect from their own baggage and their own issues, in addition to not wanting to have to talk about Trump and not wanting to have to defend that record.
3: Let me follow up with you, Karen. Michigan's Democratic Senate nominee, Abdul El-Sayed, said, and I'm quoting him now, "I am concerned that Donald Trump and Mike Rogers are not committed to the institution of our democracy." He went on to say this, listen.
7: "We've got to win by massive numbers.
8: Or else what?
7: Donald Trump has already threatened to do what he did in 2020, which is deny the outcomes of an election. And right now, he is president of the United States. He has weaponized ICE in ways that are really quite dangerous if you think about the implications for our democracy."
3: So what is your level of concern, Karen, when it comes to election integrity and candidates accepting the results of these upcoming midterm elections?
6: Yeah. Look, well, like a lot of folks, I'm concerned, but I have faith in the American people. You know, our mantra on the Democratic Party side is too big to rig. And, you know, myself and a lot of organizations across the country, we are very focused right now. Early voting has started in a lot of places in making sure people have made a plan to vote. They know where their polling location is. They have access to nonpartisan information at resources like 1-866-OUR-VOTE, where if they have any questions or any problems, they can get those questions answered. And so I think the most important thing we do, I share the concern, but we just got to make sure that voters, you know, understand. It's kind of like COVID. We told folks, look, it's going to be a little different when you go to the polls. We want to make sure people, again, they have a plan. They know that they may expect, you know, some challenges, but that they can do it. They're going to be able to vote. It's important to vote early in person if possible, because, you know, that kind of mitigates a lot of the potential for any kind of chaos at the polls.
3: All right, let me get Essie back into this conversation. Essie, Elon Musk has poured at least $276 million into these midterm elections since the summer, reemerging as the top known donor to the Republican Party. Just last week, we reported that the president purchased $5 million of bonds issued by SpaceX, which is run, of course, by Elon Musk, just days before making a key policy change that would benefit SpaceX. How concerned are you about Musk's influence on American politics? Essie, what do you say?
4: Well, I'm very concerned. I'm very concerned about cronyism in general in this administration, and this is just one more example of it. But I also know that people reject the kind of parachuting in that Elon Musk is attempting to do again. They rejected it when he tried this in a judge's election in Wisconsin. I think people are wise to this now, and they don't want to see these elections being hijacked by technocrats, by the oligarchy, our version of that, by billionaires, by Trump's chosen friends. So I think people's eyes are open to that now in a way that maybe, you know, they weren't in previous elections.
3: And Karen, let me get your reaction as well. Go ahead.
6: Yeah, I agree, actually, with Essie. I think people are a lot more savvy about looking at who's paying for ads and where the money is coming from. And we've seen that certainly in the Democratic Party primaries, but also just this whole, you know, I serve on the board of N Citizens United, and this whole money in politics has really become such a huge issue this cycle, because people are realizing that the dollars that are coming in from people like Elon Musk means you have candidates who, when it's time to make a decision, they're making decisions based on what's good for Elon Musk, not necessarily what's good for them. And obviously, you're hearing candidates talk about that on the campaign trail. Mm-hmm. And frankly, I also think when they see what Trump is doing, when they see Trump talking about an arch, when they see these stories about taxpayer-funded ads, which I know a judge has now said he's got to halt, but still, people see that and they say that kind of corruption is not helping me deal with my pocketbook issues. They're not keeping my healthcare costs low, you know, again. So I think it just adds to this feeling and frustration against, like, as Essie so beautifully said, the oligarchy that people now associate with people like Elon Musk.
3: Karen Finney and Essie Kupp, to both of you, thank you very, very much. And this note, make sure to tune in to a new CNN Jubilee Town Hall. Senate candidate James Tallarico comes face-to-face with Texas voters. Aaron Burnett moderates the CNN and Jubilee Town Hall with James Tallarico. That's Wednesday, 8 p.m. Eastern, right here on CNN and streaming live with an all-access subscription. And happening now, federal officers carry out a search warrant at Congresswoman Ilhan Omar's home in the D.C. area. Up next, we've got late-breaking details. Plus, Ukraine's president says Russia has already violated the surprise energy so-called ceasefire President Trump announced over the weekend. Can the deal actually hold? Lots going on. You're in the Situation Room.

0: Happening now, federal agents have carried out a search at the D.C. area home of Democratic Congresswoman Ilhan Omar. The Justice Department says it's part of a criminal investigation. CNN crime and justice correspondent Caitlin Polantz is gathering all the latest information for us. Caitlin, what are you learning?
1: A criminal investigation into the Democratic congresswoman who is running for re-election in the middle of election season, a highly unusual thing to be happening this morning, the search of Representative Ilhan Omar's home in the Washington, D.C. area. Now, a couple things we've learned so far about this, Wolf. This is being done by Homeland Security Investigations. Investigators, those would be the jackets that you can see on their backs. It's indicating they are from the Homeland Security Department. That means that this is very likely some level of an immigration probe. Now, the criminal aspect of this, there haven't been any charges filed or any accusations that Representative Omar herself has violated any laws. However, this does mean that the Justice Department has been involved here, and they would have went to a federal judge to get court authorization for conducting the search at this time. Here's a little bit more that we have from a Justice Department spokesperson today. They say that Homeland Security Investigations executed a judicially authorized search warrant secured by the Justice Department, and that this enforcement action is part of an ongoing federal criminal investigation. Not much more about what exactly this investigation would be, but the White House Border Czar Tom Homan, he commented on this morning. Here he is on Fox News.
2: We know this investigation was ongoing for a while. There was a warrant executed this morning. And so I'll leave it at that. The specifics of the investigation, I think I need to get turn that over to Todd Blanchard, Mark Wayne Mullen. I don't want to get ahead of them on commenting on an ongoing investigation.
1: It's all very unusual, though, even to have anyone from the administration commenting on an ongoing criminal investigation, especially if charges have not been filed, so close to the election, involving a sitting member of Congress who's running for re-election. And then on top of that, this is not just any member of Congress. This is one of the women in what is commonly called the squad, the group of female Democratic lawmakers that the Republican right has largely criticized, and Donald Trump himself has called a disgrace. So, Wolf, a lot to come here. I should also note that Representative Omar is a U.S. citizen. She immigrated to the United States after fleeing Somalia as a child with her family.
0: All right, Caitlin Polantz with the latest developments. Thank you very, very much. Just ahead, a health update on Pope Leo as he reveals he will need surgery. We'll go live to Rome for the latest. Stay with us.

0: Democrat James Tallarico, live Wednesday at 8 on CNN.
1: Happening now, Pope Leo is sticking to his busy schedule, even as he prepares to check into the hospital tomorrow for surgery. The 71-year-old American-born Pope will have a nodule removed from his lung and is expected to stay in the hospital for about a week to recover. CNN Vatican correspondent Christopher Lamb is joining us now live from Rome. What are you learning about this?
2: Well, Wolf, this news took a lot of people by surprise in the Vatican, because Pope Leo is generally seen as someone in good health. He stays active. He likes to swim and play tennis. So the news that he's going to have this operation has been a real surprise and a shock to people. But we know that he's going to be admitted to hospital on Tuesday, and the surgery is going to take place at the Gemelli Hospital at the northwest of Rome, which is where popes of recent years have all gone for their medical treatment. The Pope saying on Sunday, when he announced the news of the surgery, that the nodule, the growth, is localized and has been detected early. Of course, this does leave a lot of uncertainty and anxiety in the Vatican about the Pope's future engagements. The Pope has a big trip planned to Latin America early in November, where he's due to go to Uruguay, Argentina, and Peru, a country that he knows so well, as he served as a missionary and a bishop there for many years. But the surgery due to take place Tuesday, and then, of course, everyone waiting patiently and on tenterhooks to see how that all goes, because that will determine the Pope's next moves. Wolf.
1: And we wish Pope Leo only the best. Hopefully it'll be very successful. Thanks very much, Christopher Lamb, with the latest on that. And there's other news we're following. This just in, a sixth measles-associated death has now been reported in Pennsylvania. The coroner in Franklin County, Pennsylvania, says the 39-year-old woman had, quote, several underlying conditions, including a past diagnosis of measles. The health department reports more than 1,100 cases of measles in the state. It's the largest U.S. measles outbreak in more than three decades and the deadliest year for measles since 1991. Up next, five men fatally wounded along a Michigan trail. Are their deaths connected? What police are now saying. We'll be right back.

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1: Happening now, the 2026 Nobel Prize in Economics is going to two Americans, Robert E. Hall and Michael Woodford. They're developing new models to help governments and central banks absorb outside economic impacts. And shocking video out of Nepal showing a bridge swept away in flash flooding. Villagers along the river were urged to evacuate. Several people are reported missing and rescue operations are underway. This comes less than 2 months after a glacier collapse caused catastrophic flooding in Nepal and Tibet, killing more than 1,400 people. In Michigan, meanwhile, authorities are investigating the deaths of five men, all of them killed along the same trail within the past year. Lansing's mayor said the attacks, quote, specifically targeted men who were unhoused and sleeping along the river trail overnight. The mayor added that a suspect in at least one of the deaths is now in custody. Officials say they're looking into, quote, all possible connections. And new this morning, President Trump says Russia and Ukraine have agreed to an immediate, in his words, immediate energy ceasefire to stop attacks on oil refineries. Ukrainian officials tell CNN that his announcement came as a total surprise to them and that they are still waiting for details. CNN chief global affairs correspondent Matthew Chance is in Moscow for us. Moscow, what is the Kremlin saying about all of this?
2: Well, Wolf, it's being actually very tight-lipped, and you get the impression that the Kremlin was also sort of taken by surprise by this announcement by President Trump that an energy ceasefire had been agreed by both sides. There's been a daily conference call by the Kremlin spokesman, Dmitry Peskov, over the course of the past several hours. He was obviously repeatedly asked about this, and he just said that contacts are ongoing and that he had nothing further to add. So that's not exactly a ringing endorsement, is it, of that energy ceasefire announced so prominently by President Trump at the weekend. There have been ceasefires like this, energy ceasefires, undertaken in the past. There were a couple last year that didn't amount to much. There was one earlier this year that lasted for just a few days. What's different this time, though, it seems, is that President Trump has so much more at stake. He's facing the midterms in, 3 weeks? High prices at the pumps in the United States. Really wants to show he's doing everything he can to U.S. voters to try and bring that down. And that's why there's all this enormous pressure being placed right now on Ukraine, on the leadership in Kiev, to stop their attacks on Russian oil refineries, to try and allow Russian diesel and other fuel products to continue to flow and to pick up. If they don't, it also potentially provides President Trump with a scapegoat in the form of President Zelensky in Ukraine. He can blame them for the fact it didn't happen. All of this, of course, music to the ears of the Kremlin, absolutely rubbing their hands with glee that they are once again on the same page when it comes to Ukraine with the White House. Wolf.
1: All right, Matthew Chance in Moscow for us. Thank you very, very much. I want to continue the conversation with Jill Doherty. She's a CNN contributor and affiliated scholar at Georgetown University here in Washington. She's also the author of an important book entitled My Russia, about her time as CNN's Moscow bureau chief. Jill, thanks very much for joining us. President Zelensky says he will respect the energy ceasefire if Russia does the same thing. However, he claims Russia has already violated it with attacks simply overnight. Is there any chance Putin will stop attacking Ukraine's energy targets?
3: Oh, I don't think so, Wolf. In fact, right after that announcement by President Trump, the Russians were hitting a power station in Ukraine. So, you know, at this point, I think the strategy for President Putin is full speed ahead to attack and destroy as much as possible, as quickly as possible. And simply, there's not much that he has to do other than that, because he's being offered several deals, and we can talk about them. But that diesel energy offer by President Trump is definitely exactly what Putin wants. So he can just sit there and continue to pummel Ukraine.
1: And at the same time, Jill, the U.S. is now threatening to withhold intelligence and new weapons purchases if Ukraine doesn't fall in line with the Trump administration. What impact could that have on Ukraine?
3: Oh, this is extremely serious. Number one, obviously, weapons, that would be one. But the intelligence, the spy capability, the information about what the Russians are going to do is critical to the Ukrainians in terms of trying to fight this war. If that is cut off, and the United States, actually, President Trump has previously threatened to do that. It didn't happen. But if it does happen, this would be very bad. And I think it's another indication of President Trump's desire at this point to get any type of deal, just to get it over with. And that's why he's offering Vladimir Putin precisely what Vladimir Putin wants.
1: President Trump, as you know, Jill, has partially blamed Ukraine for the surge in diesel prices and turned to Russia to buy diesel fuel. How much will that actually help Russia's economy and funding its war against Ukraine?
3: Oh, well, we'll help the Russians a lot because, you know, the more they sell, especially right now when diesel fuel is very expensive, it will definitely help Russia. But, you know, the question, Wolf, I think, is can they even deliver? I mean, they have, you know, problems at home. Can they actually get enough out into the market to really make a difference? And it's not really going to make any, well, I should say, it's going to make very little difference for American consumers who have to pay high prices. And that is reflected, as we know, in the price, not just for the fuel, but for things that people consume. So my first question would be, will this deal actually go through? And also, Putin, this is what Putin wanted. This is part of the plan that he had, that they would remove sanctions. The Americans would remove sanctions, and he'd be able to sell more of this diesel fuel. So again, playing into his hands.
1: Important point. President Zelensky, as you know, Jill, has criticized this diesel deal. And now President Trump is calling for a new leader in Ukraine. How are European allies receiving all of this? And does this accomplish the wedge Putin has been trying to drive between Trump and the U.S. allies?
3: You know, it's I think the Europeans, there's no question, they have Zelensky's back. A lot of them have been pretty irate about that. The reporting that has come out of Ukraine, interestingly, is that even people who had difficulty with Zelensky, for a number of reasons, are saying, why should the president of the United States be able to define who the president of Ukraine will be? So I think it's coalescing, support for Zelensky, at least in Europe, and probably in his own country. And then this is another thing that Putin has been demanding. Putin has been saying, why aren't they holding elections? You know, Zelensky should be up for election. But the demand by Ukraine has been, sure, we'll have elections if you stop hitting us, if we have a ceasefire. And Putin will not go for a ceasefire. So again, we're back in the circular thing that, Zelensky's back is against the wall. This is a very serious moment for Zelensky because he cannot destroy the relationship with the United States, with President Trump. He has to play that very delicately, but he cannot, at least you would think, he can't give up the defense of his own country. So it's very difficult for him right now.
1: Very sensitive moment indeed. Jill Doherty reporting for us. Thank you very, very much. We'll be right back.

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1: An overtime thriller in Atlanta on Sunday with the Baltimore Ravens eking out a win over the Falcons. Let's go to CNN sports anchor Coy Wire. Coy, I know as a former Falcons player, I bet you've got a little bit of angst right now going on this morning.
2: Yeah, I mean, you know I played for your Bills, but I also played for the Falcons, and you're making me lead off with this heartbreak, Wolf. Nearly 60% of the NFL games this season have been decided by a score. A wild day in the NFL. Sunday night primetime drama. My Falcons hosting the Baltimore Ravens without Lamar Jackson. Falcons leading most of the night, Wolf. But fourth quarter, here comes the 250-pound bowling ball covered in baby oil known as Derrick Henry. Two-point conversion is good. Then Atlanta loses their starting quarterback Michael Penix with a rib injury. Then Baltimore, Snoop Huntley, the backup to Lamar, bulldozes his way into the zone. So now Atlanta needs a touchdown from their backup QB, Tua Tagovailoa. Somebody call security. Ravens all-pro safety Kyle Hamilton commits grand theft football. Picked him off. He played high school right here in Atlanta. So nice moment for him, not for my Falcons. The Ravens win 30-23, move to 4-1 on the season. Across the pond, more madness in London. An ending so wild, even the clock couldn't believe it. Eagles take a one-point lead with 8 seconds left. Game over, you would think. But Amir Abdullah rumbles 53 yards on the kickoff return and gets tackled with 1 second left, Wolf. Enter kicker Cam Little. Big leg. Big moment, 57 yards in London, it's money. Jaguars win 19-17, and get this, with their long snapper injured, it was a defensive lineman snapping the game-winning kick. Little delivers a walk-off, handing Philly their third straight loss. Another wild ending, NFC East rivals, Giants, Commanders, overtime game as well. Washington in position for a game-winning field goal. The clock's ticking, no timeouts. All they have to do, Wolf, spike the ball, you know this, throw it out of bounds, but Jane Daniels runs it, gets tackled, they never get set to kick it. Head coach Dan Quinn rips off his headset, no penalty for roughing the headset. Fortunately, it's a 27-27 tie, feels like a loss. Commanders fans everywhere wondering what in the world just happened. Baseball, NLCS Game 1, Dodgers Brewers in a rematch of last year's series, and LA strikes first. Andy Pyes drives in Shohei Ohtani. But in the fourth, Brewers' Bryce Tarang goes boom. Solo shot off a two-time Cy Young winner, Tarek Skubal, tied the game. Next inning, rookie Luis Lara delivers the go-ahead single. Dodgers have a chance in the ninth. Mookie Betts goes deep, but it is caught. Brewers win 2-1, snapping a seven-game postseason losing streak against L.A. The Dodgers have a payroll that is more than the other three teams in the championship series combined, Wolf. They're playing with a champagne budget while the others are playing on a beer budget. But one thing I've learned in life, you know, the fanciest, most expensive parties aren't always the best ones. We'll see how things play off moving forward.
1: Important game tonight. I'll leave you with these words, Coy. The Bills and the Rams, go Bills.
2: Let's go, baby. Monday Night Football.
1: All right, Coy Wire. Thank you very, very much. And to our viewers, thanks very much for joining us. We'll see you back here tomorrow morning, every weekday morning, 10 a.m. Eastern, for 2 hours. Inside Politics with our friend and colleague Dan Abash starts after a very quick break.

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2: The richest man in the world is pouring a historic amount of cash into the midterms. Will Musk's money turn the tide for Republicans? I'm Dana Bash. Let's go behind the headlines and inside politics. There are just 22 days until the election, and we are tracking the races, candidates, and stories that could shift the balance of power here in Washington and across the country. Here's what's on our midterm radar. Trillionaire Elon Musk is smashing records for political spending. Since July, he's given Republicans at least $276 million. Most of that money went to the

0: or July. That means he's given at least $366 million to Republicans this cycle, and likely more to groups not required to disclose their donors. It's a lot of money. But get this, you can see it on the screen. Elon Musk is so rich that $366 million is less than 0.04% of his fortune. President Trump kicked off a busy week of campaign travel with a rally tonight in Ohio, his second time in the Buckeye State in just 10 days. He'll spend the rest of the week traveling to Alaska, Arizona, and Montana, all states he won in 2024. By the end of the week, the president will have campaigned in at least 11 states in 2 weeks. And James Tallarico is laughing off conspiracy theories about what took him off the campaign trail the past 2 weeks. Right-wing influencers were spreading unsubstantiated rumors that Tallarico had some sort of mental health episode. He says the real reason he's been home is a lot more mundane.
1: I had the flu. This is the craziest thing I've ever heard. It's wild that someone can just post something on the internet and then the media just runs with it.
0: His GOP opponent Ken Paxton said on Fox yesterday that he doesn't believe Tallarico's explanation.
2: 2 weeks is a long time to be away with the flu, and it's just a very strange time to disappear.
0: He also has type 1 diabetes, which might be part of the reason that he was out so long. In the Palmetto State, Republican Senator Darlene Graham and Democratic challenger Andy Andrews faced off in their first debate, and one familiar Republican attack came up.
3: My Democratic opponent is pretending to be someone she is not. She's the most radical liberal that's ever run for a state office in South Carolina. Annie Andrews will not stand up to the Socialist Democratic Party. She's only going to join them.
4: She's been told to come out here and call me Bernie, Ocasio, Mom Donnie. That's what's in her script. But the truth is, my name is Annie Andrews, and there shouldn't be any confusion about that, because unlike my opponent, I haven't changed my name recently.
0: South Carolina hasn't elected a Democratic senator since 1998. I'm joined by a terrific group of reporters on this fabulous Monday. Hi, everybody.
5: Hello.
0: Okay, let's start with the Elon Musk of it all. It's just hard to comprehend, really, all of it, the fact that he's a trillionaire, number one.
5: Yeah.
0: But then the money that he's spending. And we talked so much in the 2024 presidential year about how much Elon Musk spent during the entire cycle. This is a midterm year. He's been spending just a few months, and it's already outpaced what he spent in the entire presidential cycle. I mean, look at that. David.
5: I mean, he was the largest single donor on the outside, you know, funneling money to outside groups in the presidential. And he clearly is this time as well. I mean, to have a single person able to put that much money in, it is astonishing. But the question is, will it matter or how much will it matter? I mean, just I recall just on Friday, you said you were talking to Amy Walter of the Cook Political Report. They had moved 18 races in the Democratic direction. Mm-hmm. And one of the things they stated in their analysis was because they are not seeing the needle moving, given even with all the money that has been injected. Now, a lot of this money given since July, this is infused into the system already. 3 more weeks to go. No doubt more of it will seep in. But it so far, the overwhelming money advantage that Republicans have and that Elon Musk is turbocharging for them doesn't seem to be altering the playing field in some way that we've seen sort of Republicans able to take races off the map or shut things down. The competitive battlefield still seems to be the competitive battlefield.
0: Yeah, and I was talking to a Republican strategist working on one of the campaigns, not Texas, who was reminding me that big part of the reason why Elon Musk is putting this much money in, and it is TBD how much it's going to matter, is because A, it's Texas and he cares about Texas. He lives there. And B, Texas is really, really expensive. We don't know how much is being funneled into Texas. I'm guessing it's a lot. And to your point about just the overall advantage, the total midterm election buying September 8th through Election Day, what we have right now, is Republicans $1.9 billion, Democrats $1.5 billion. Also, just we just say these numbers it's just like a number, but just like, can we put that back up on the screen? $1.9 billion, $1.5 billion. So you're talking $2.5 billion,
5: $3.5
0: billion, $3.5 billion just

0: through September 8th. Since September 8th through Election Day.
1: And that is the American election system now, right? Like, that's the way things are. It's money, money, money. I think the problem for Republicans is that they're spending a lot of money, but are they putting any in the pockets of Americans? And I think that's the issue. It's like, okay, you're spending all this money, but what they're coming up against is people don't feel good about the money in their bank account, right? Like, and I think that's hard to overcome. Now, I'm not saying that the money won't matter, because I think part of what they're trying to do is, you could have, for Republicans, you could have a bad day, or you could have a bloodbath, right? And I think the money could help to stave off the worst case scenario. Mm-hmm. And I think that may be a part of it too. But I also think that Trump should be thinking about this, because long time ago, when he was running for president the first time, he was outspent by Clinton and the Democrats, and he won. So sometimes, you know, you can be outspent and still win. And that's the thing that Republicans have to worry about.
0: Let's get back to Texas, Jeff Mason, and just hear from the Democratic candidate, James Tallarico, and then his Republican opponent, Ken Paxton, about the fact that he was gone from the campaign trail for 2 weeks, 2 weeks plus. He says he had the flu. Again, he has type 1 diabetes, so it's not just like a person who doesn't have that that pre-existing condition getting the flu. But he's going back at Ken Paxton and trying to make the most of what is coming at him.
2: I've heard credible reports that Ken Paxton has a serious medical condition that causes clinical levels of cowardice. It's why I haven't heard from him after 85 days when I first challenged him to a debate. He has asked for proof of life from me. I'm asking for proof of spine from him.
3: We've been working on that for months with him. And of course, we can never quite work out the details, because he always wants something we can't do.
0: Jeff?
4: His response to that on Twitter was, here are the details, anytime, any place, any network. So Tallarico is certainly pushing back again.
0: You say it here, it comes out there.
4: I read it ahead of the show, Deanna. So he was ready for that. And I mean, I think the question there is, does Paxton want to debate? And the answer seems to be no. And that's because so far Tallarico has run a campaign that certainly Texas did not expect to be as successful as it has been for a Democrat. As far as sickness and health go, I mean, I've had the flu that's laid me down for that long before, and I don't have a pre-existing conditions, but that's my investigative reporting on the flu. But certainly the issue of illness and how much you disclose about that and what takes you away from the campaign trail has hurt other candidates before. I mean, I remember going back to the Hillary Clinton campaign against Donald Trump in 2016 when she was out for a while. That also became an issue, and she didn't disclose it right away. So it's not uncommon in political campaigns for illnesses like that to come up and for that to become an issue. But certainly the prospect of a debate, it's pretty believable what Tallarico is saying.
0: Well, it is, if you kind of, again, take a step back, the fact that this is such a marquee, critically important race, and there isn't a debate on the schedule. Unusual.
5: Yeah. But not unusual for Ken Paxton in the history of his campaigns. He's not somebody as a candidate that has...
0: Yeah, but he's never run for Senate before.
5: No, yes. Yeah. That has been eager to debate. But yes, and by the way, we're seeing it in some other places, too.
0: We are.
5: Where just candidates are a little reluctant to debate in this modern media environment, which, by the way, this modern media environment or modern information environment is also what has allowed for a vacuum to be filled about theories about where Tallarico is. What I find so curious is, why is that the message that Paxton wants to lean into in these closing days? That is obviously answered by Tallarico now being back on the campaign trail. So why is that? Where do they think they're going to get mileage of that with voters, rather than sort of addressing what voters are saying are the most important issues to them? And it's just an intriguing decision in the Republican ecosystem around Ken Paxton, that they're leaning into this and have been doing so for the last 2 weeks in this.
0: Can we talk about Kansas for a minute? Again, not a state that we talk often about on the midterm battleground map. But the incumbent Republican, Roger Marshall, is still dealing with some news that he would rather not. They're just putting up a bunch of headlines about the fact that he paid off a six-year-old campaign cookie bill. And he put it on his Amex bill, apparently, Amex card, and put that on social media to make clear that that's been done. This is on top of reports of him charging 18% on medical bills. He's a physician. And then questions from a local report about blurring lines between taxpayer dollars and campaign cash. He is up against a Democratic candidate who is a pastor, and he is the leader of a megachurch, Adam Hamilton.
1: Yeah, you know, I think that this is part of another issue for Republicans is that they shouldn't have to be going this hard in Kansas, right? I do think that we should be clear that even with all of the headwinds against against Marshall, the thing of it is he is an incumbent. Mm-hmm. He is a Republican in Kansas. And so even with this, and with the polls where they are, a lot of them are in the margin of error, right? So it's not like you have the Democrat up by 9 points or something like that. So it's in races like this, it is very likely, or it is possible, that the Republican's going to pull it out. The problem is you got to spend money to make sure that's the case. And so that's where you have to put resources into something that you should not have to put resources in where there are these other purple states that you should be mm-hmm. focusing on. So I think that's the problem, that this is a resource issue. Maybe he'll pull it off, but you have to spend money on that when you shouldn't have to.
0: Everybody stand by. Coming up, breaking news this morning. Federal agents searched the home of Democratic Congresswoman Ilhan Omar. The latest developments after a quick break.

0: This morning, federal officials carried out a search at the D.C. home of Minnesota Congresswoman Ilhan Omar. Moments ago, Congresswoman Omar made her first comments about the search, saying, "I'm okay, make no mistake, this is an attempt to target political enemies and weaponize federal law enforcement for 10 years. Trump has targeted me with baseless lies and smear campaigns. This is just the latest escalation in his campaign of political intimidation." Our crime and justice correspondent, Caitlin Polance, is tracking this story. Caitlin, she's right. She has long been a target of President Trump's and other Republicans. What do we know about what these law enforcement officials went in to look for? What was the subject?
1: Yeah, Dana, there are only a couple details that we know, but by piecing together what we see from those images from outside of Representative Omar's home in the Washington, D.C. area today, that's Homeland Security investigators, HSI, on site there doing the investigation. That signals that this has some sort of immigration enforcement component to it. On top of that, we do know, according to a statement from the Justice Department spokesperson today, this is saying that today in the Washington, D.C. area, HSI executed a judicially authorized search warrant secured by the Department of Justice. This enforcement action is part of an ongoing federal criminal investigation. So that adds to what we know about this as well. It would be a criminal investigation related to immigration in some way, and of course involves or potentially targets Representative Omar herself. Now, her statement, her response here is that this would be an escalation in a campaign of political intimidation. And Dana, there are multiple things here to keep in mind. Right now, this is someone that the president has often criticized very harshly, that Republicans have criticized. We know that the White House border czar, Tom Homan, has said that there is an investigation here that's been ongoing for a while. We also know that we're right in the middle of election season. Not only is this a sitting member of Congress, this is someone who is on the ballot in the midterm elections for the Democrats in Minnesota, not even a month from now, with voting already beginning across the country and in that state.
0: And just real quick, on that last note, I know that norms have just been shattered up and down about what DOJ normally does or doesn't do, but it is practice historically that the DOJ doesn't go after people who are on the ballot this close. Am I right about that, or has
1: you
0: it
1: are
0: changed?
1: Right. No, that is exactly right, Dana. The historical practice and internal policy at the Justice Department has been that 60 days before an election, you are not supposed to take overt political or overt investigative steps that could influence politics, specifically electoral politics. You should not be doing anything that would harm a candidate or help a candidate. And if something like that were to potentially take place in an investigation, it would need to go through a long clearance process and discussion within the Justice Department. I did learn today that from a source that at the Justice Department, top Justice Department leadership did sign off on this. There was thorough deliberations over it. And of course, they did have to go to a federal judge for sign off to do this search at this time. There aren't charges filed here, but having investigators in those HSI jackets outside the candidate's home, the congresswoman's home today, that is quite an unusual step to see, something we often don't see before an election like this that would require top Justice Department officials talking about it and weighing in.
0: Caitlin, thank you so much. I appreciate it. We don't know a lot of what went on, the reason for the judge approving the search, what they were looking for, all of that. As Caitlin said, we just know that Homeland was involved, which suggests there's some immigration question there. What we do know is that the president talks about Ilhan Omar all the time, has done so for years. Here are some examples.
2: I love this Ilhan Omar, whatever the hell her name is, with the little ching, the little turban. I love her. She comes in, does nothing but she's always complaining. She should get the hell out, throw the hell out. She does nothing but complain. Ilhan Omar, one of my favorites. She ought to get the hell out of our country. She shouldn't be here. She shouldn't be in our country. How about Ilhan Omar She comes from Somalia. All they have is crime and squalor. And she comes into our country and she says, my constitution allows me. She's talking about our constitution, what they've done to Minnesota. These people from Somalia, what they've done to Minnesota should never be allowed.
0: And Jeff, that was Saturday. That was just 2 days ago, the last one.
3: Yeah. And you were right to say it's been happening for a long time. I mean, I remember being in a rally during the president's first term when he was going after her and the other members of the squad. And it led to the crowd chanting, send them back. And it was a really dramatic and for many people upsetting moment to see. So he has absolutely targeted her for some time. We don't know the details to the, what extent this is connected to that, but she's certainly drawing that conclusion. And based on her experience, you can see why she would.
1: Well, and when you have a president speaking that way, and we should say that this is racism, you know, to say that someone's from a country, so or they were born in a country, they're now a citizen, they don't have the right to speak here because their country is dirty and squalor. That is racism, and we need to be very clear about that. But when you have a president making statements like that, it does not inspire confidence that that the Justice Department would be neutral in situations like this, because he continually says she needs to get out of the country.
0: Yeah.
1: Right?
0: Well,
1: like, so that's part of the problem.
0: Never mind mocking her.
1: Durbin. Yes.
0: Yes.
4: Yeah. And in the first term, not only did he complain about the squad or sort of allow the chance of sending them back, he actually raised very specific questions about her immigration story, specifically. The other three members of the squad were all born in the United States. And when we learn, I'm going to be very curious to see if that, like, matches up in any way in this investigation with a narrative that the president has been trying to sell about her immigration story for years. Mm-hmm. And again, we'll have to learn more here, but this is not new material for Trump.
0: All right, everybody, coming up next, President Trump has a busy week. He is going to campaign in four states over the next 3 days. Some Republicans say, you know what? Maybe it's best if he just stay home. We have new CNN reporting after

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1: This week, the president is kicking his campaign schedule into overdrive to back candidates in two key Senate races and visit two House districts. But in brand new CNN reporting from Adam Kenkren, Lauren Fox, and Patrick Svitek, GOP officials are telling CNN they're not sure Trump's campaign visits are helping. One House Republican running for re-election told my colleagues about President Trump's numbers, quote, Trump is dragging the party down. David Chalian, I want to read one more quote from this article from our terrific colleagues. After months of pressing President Donald Trump to ramp up his travel on behalf of key candidates, some Republicans now worry he's grown so unpopular that his presence on the campaign trail may, in some cases, be doing more harm than good. And again, if you look at the map, you'll see where he's going: Ohio, Montana, Alaska, and Arizona.
2: But I think the map that you just pointed out is key to try and assuage that concern. Not that some of these aren't more purplish or battleground, but there is the theory of the case from the White House that I don't think is totally unfounded, that because of so much of the turf is in deep red territory, even though he's upside down in these places, there is the potential for him to go in and try and juice up some enthusiasm, grab some people that were with him a couple of years ago who may be less interested this time, and remind them of the importance to him for his the success of his presidency that they got to show up and vote. I don't think that's like a crazy idea, but it seems to me it is necessary and not necessarily sufficient to get across the line, given where he does stand in these places and the fact that we do see so much erosion even among his fellow Republicans or some key parts of his coalition. But I think he still has the ability to go in some of these pockets, Dana, and perhaps, you know, to what you're the point you were saying before, mitigate worst case scenarios.
1: Yeah, no, absolutely. And I think that you're right about a lot of these. The Arizona district is interesting to me.
2: Right.
1: We'll see. Yeah. We'll see if that makes makes a difference. But the fact is, with the core Republicans, not the necessarily the ones who crossed over in 2024 to vote for him, both demographically and with the younger sector of the electorate, they still love him. And the question is whether or not they love him and they're going to do it from their couch, or they love him and they're going to do it from the ballot box.
3: Ding, ding, ding. I mean, that's what we start talking about every time we get this close to an election, is it turns into a turnout game, and whether or not people are excited enough to go and go to the polls or whether they stay home. And certainly that's a good chunk of the strategy behind the president's travel. You were mentioning the White House's strategy. I mean, the White House said all spring that he was going to travel a lot, and then he didn't.
1: Yeah.
3: Largely
1: exactly.
3: Because of the Iran war. But this travel intensity, they also sort of committed to, and it's happening. So he clearly is engaged in trying to help his party across the threshold.
1: And that's one of the things that's so interesting about this new reporting, is that it's not that these candidates didn't want the president. They did. But now maybe they're not so sure because of where we are.
3: Ken Paxton apparently has said that, right?
1: Yeah. And the president loved that.
3: Yeah.
1: One of the other parts of the White House strategy is to try to dole out some sort of political candy in a lot of these places. Except there's a big asterisk here. A lot of the announcements that the White House has made, they're not real yet, or at least they're not cooked yet. For example, steel mill in Iowa, that apparently he announced it, apparently isn't happening yet. An energy investment from South Korea apparently hasn't really happened yet. And then we have this latest executive order to lower diesel prices, and specifically a deal apparently to get Russian diesel. Let's listen to what the president said about that and how the Ukrainian president, Volodymyr Zelensky, responded.
4: We said you can do whatever you want to Russia, don't hit the refineries, because that's a world problem that's caused. And he wants to make problems for the world. He wants to make problems for our farmers, our ranchers, with diesel fuel.
5: Everybody understands that the prices on diesel, it doesn't depend on our attacks on diesel in Russia. Everybody understands that it depends on the blocking Hormuz.
1: Translation, that's not even a thing, Mr. President, is basically what he's saying. Never mind the fact that Ukraine has said that they've actually refrained from attacking Russian energy, which is what the White House wanted.
6: Yeah, I mean, I think, you know, this is why he's doing this, because he wants to, you know, kind of take the attention away from the Iran war, which is largely responsible for the higher energy prices, and put it on Russia and Ukraine and make it seem as if he is doing something. The problem, though, is that he has said a lot of things about gas is going to come down really fast, diesel is going to come down really fast, and it has not happened. I do think that as far as him being out on the trail, I think probably the most helpful thing for Republicans would be him staying on message, because a lot of what he talks about these days is like interior design. It's, you know, ballrooms. It's this, is that. That's not what people, you know, the Kennedy Center. It's like, can he stay focused on the things that matter to Americans and not all this other stuff, the Nobel Peace Prize that seems so animating to him, which is, I think, is fine when everything's going well. But when things aren't going great, I think that's a harder message to sell.
1: Yeah. All right. Everybody stand by. Coming up, a Democrat at the border, a Republican touting that she is, quote, pro-choice. Two new ads in key Senate races. We're going to show you that is both very telling about where things stand.

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1: In the final sprint to Election Day, we're seeing some candidates subtly shift their messaging in political ads. Look at a new ad from Byron Donald, the Republican congressman running to be the next governor of Florida.
2: As the first black governor in Florida history, Byron will create jobs, fight for our families, and make Florida affordable. Byron Donalds for Florida. Make history for our future.
1: It's a message that Byron Donalds has shied away from until now. Here he is, asked about his history-making potential back in March.
3: Do you recognize that this would be significant?
4: I'm aware of it, but I don't really focus on it. Actually, in this entire time in politics, I'm not really focused on race as a marker.
1: David?
5: Yeah, it's, let's do the politics of it for a moment, which is like, obviously, there is a big African-American population to be courted in Florida elections, and you see that. But I also think, you know, that interview was in March, around primary, like in the primary season, I should say. And we're in general election season now, and the calculations are different. And this is a tale as old as time, right? That you do watch a shift in general election messaging from primary season messaging. But it speaks to me that Byron Donald, who may be in a more competitive race now than he thought, which is also something you are hearing from many Republicans across the country, that there are more competitive races now than they thought they would be, given the environment, is making sure to pull every lever possible to build the coalition that he needs to win.
6: Yeah, and I don't think it's just to appeal to African Americans. Not that you were saying that, but I think this doesn't just appeal to African Americans, but to maybe those more moderates or for people who need that permission structure to vote for him, to say, look, not only when you vote for me, if you like my policies or you think I'm okay, you'll also be doing this historic thing, right? Like, so I think that that's part of what he seems to be playing into, although he got to be careful because they may say it's DEI, right? You got to be careful about that.
1: Well, which is to his point why he wasn't necessarily talking about it during the primary. I want to play two ads, one from Josh Turek, who is running in Iowa, and then Michelle Tafoya, who is a Democrat running in Minnesota, both running for the U.S. Senate. And the way that they are speaking is not the way we're used to hearing members of each party talk. Excuse me. Lafoya is also a Republican, I should say. Let's watch them, and we'll talk on the other side.
7: Josh wants to secure the border. And in the Senate, he'll go after drug traffickers
8: to stop the flow of fentanyl.
7: When it comes to keeping Iowans safe,
8: we trust
7: Josh Turek.
9: A senator should work for Minnesota, not party bosses, lobbyists, or even the president. I'm a pro-choice Republican. I'm not afraid to stand up to my party. When Trump is right, I'll work with him. When he's wrong, I'll stand up for Minnesota.
1: So that's a Republican running in a blue state saying, I'm pro-choice. And before that, it was a Democrat running in what has become a red state saying, come with me, I'm going to the border.
10: Yeah, fascinating, the political swap there, and certainly on abortion politics. I mean, the calling yourself pro-choice as a Republican is so rare after the Dobbs decision, after the president essentially during his first term and then second term has made that into a success story for the pro-life movement and the political capital that he has brought to that with the Supreme Court. So, yeah, very interesting that if a candidate is calling herself that now and openly doing so, that suggests that there is some weakness or that she may see some strength in doing that politically and making a big deal out of it.
1: It's like Susan Collins in Maine. I mean, these are Republicans who know their constituencies and know where they're running.
5: And Democrats are, I wouldn't say they're nervous, but they are watching Minnesota with some concern. And so obviously Tafoya's campaign is seeing something also that there's potential votes to be had there or a conversation with voters to be had in a blue state.
10: And lots of Democrats, I think, now would say that they did poorly on immigration and that their policy needed to be changed. And so seeing that reflected in those statements is not unusual now either.
1: Yeah, no, that's a really good point. Let's watch a fun ad. Meet Pasta, the baby alpaca, who is a star in a new ad by the Democratic candidate Steve Doyle in Wisconsin.
11: Hi, I'm Representative Steve Doyle. Have you noticed how politicians prey on emotion to influence voters? They'll show you pictures of cute babies or use scare tactics to get you outraged over something they just made up. Please don't fall for emotional appeals. Oh, and this is my baby alpaca pasta. She hopes you'll vote for me.
1: Amazing.
6: Oh, so cute. And, you know, and with if you're in one of these states where you're seeing all these political ads, I'm sure you're just absolutely tired of them. But then you see a little baby alpaca. Yeah. You're like, oh, that's cute. And I like that.
1: It is creative. It's true. Yes. We're used to babies and puppies.
6: Yes.
1: Now we have an alpaca. And the name pasta. It's just chef's kiss.
6: Yeah.
1: See what I did there?
12: Well done. Well done.
1: I'll be here all night. Coming up, the mayor of San Francisco weighs in on the city's former mayor's presidential aspirations.

0: Very haunted renovation tomorrow at 8 on HGTV.
1: AI is infiltrating political conversations all over the country, especially in San Francisco, which is home to so many tech innovators. I asked San Francisco Mayor Daniel Lurie about the warnings from some AI leaders, as well as his thoughts on two San Franciscans who are considering 2028 presidential runs.
2: This city or this area is obviously known for a lot of things, but including the innovation in the tech industry. OpenAI, Anthropic were both founded here. OpenAI's founder, Sam Altman, I believe was on your transition team. Bill Gates said he's worried that AI could kill a billion people. Do you worry about the ramifications of the AI companies that are, many of them are in your backyard?
3: Well, listen, when you hear Sam and Dario and Elon all say the same thing, of course, we should all be anxious. I found that to be positive a couple of weeks ago, that they were all on the same page. I believe that there should be regulations at the federal level and at the very least at the state level. I am proud that those companies are here in San Francisco. We have always been the home of innovation and entrepreneurs, and we always will be. What I say to the leaders in this sector and in throughout businesses, be involved in San Francisco. Be involved in our public schools. Support public transit. Help us build new, beautiful parks. We have a legacy of great companies here in San Francisco that have been part of the community, that have been part of our arts and our culture. And I am telling those leaders, we need you involved. And I've seen some baby steps, which are encouraging, but we need them to step up, because I don't want this boom that we're experiencing to just benefit 5,000 or 10,000 tech workers in a few downtown offices. I want it to benefit 840,000 San Franciscans. And I think that is absolutely possible.
2: Do you want data centers in and around here?
3: Well, I think we're actually working with our board of supervisors, which is our city council, on how do we define that here. We have a handful of very small ones here, but we're going to work with our supervisors to define what comes next. And anything that comes to our city better have community first when they're thinking about coming here.
2: Speaking of San Francisco, just a couple of questions.
3: Oh boy, here we go.
2: About some famous San Franciscans who are thinking about running for president, like your governor, Gavin Newsom.
3: Dana, you're just wanting me to talk about
2: I'm
3: everything
2: just curious
3: outside of
2: what
3: San
2: you would
3: Francisco.
2: Think. No. He's very. He was just at the top of the Golden Gate Bridge.
3: I know.
2: He is San Francisco.
3: I saw him a few hours before. I went to the top of Sutro Tower, which is our tallest tower here.
2: And he wanted to one up you.
3: He did. I've heard it's more frightening to do the cables up to the.
2: I'm better than me. That's all I got to say.
3: If you watch the video of me going up to Sutro Tower, you'll see that I don't do well with heights.
2: I feel you.
3: I was told by the governor that this is not a choice, that I have to go to the top of the bridge.
2: Would he make a good president?
3: Listen, the mayor Newsom, now Governor Newsom, is someone I've known for a very long time. His values are true to California's values, which is where we take care of our communities, our immigrants, our LGBTQ+ community. You do not want a mayor of San Francisco pontificating on a presidential election that is 2 years away. I have too much work to do right here, Dan.
2: So if I asked about Vice President Harris, I'm guessing you would say the same thing?
3: Absolutely. She was a district attorney here and known her for years.
2: This is very San Francisco, I just want to say for the record. They're all San Franciscans.
3: Right, but no one has approached me about anything. They haven't even announced if they're running or not, and you are trying to throw me off my game.
2: No,
3: my
2: I'm
3: game
2: not.
3: Is San no. Francisco, and I'm I am true to the game here.
1: Thank you to Mayor Lurie. Thank you for joining Inside Politics. CNN News Central starts after a quick break.

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1: Banking on the Buckeye State, the president heading to Ohio to rev up Republican voters, but with high gas prices and low approval ratings, is the trip really helping his party in a key state? Plus, diesel deal, the president having a new agreement with Russia, what he calls an energy ceasefire with Ukraine as well, to bring down the price of fuel around the world. But is it even legal? And are Americans struggling with the high cost of gas going to see any relief?
2: And on her way out, the president weighing whether to dismiss Ambassador Kimberly Guilfoyle following new reporting about her conduct. We're following these major developing stories and many more, all coming in right here to CNN News Central.
1: Republican alarm bells are blaring just 3 weeks from the midterm elections. And as the president hops on a flight bound for Ohio today, some members of his own party are questioning whether his campaign blitz is backfiring. One House Republican running for re-election telling CNN, quote, Trump is dragging the party down. Remember, 2 years ago, the president won Ohio handily. A lot obviously has changed since then. And recent polling finds that Republican John Husted trailing in a key Senate race that could determine control of that chamber. CNN's Elena Treen is live at the White House with more. Elena?
3: Yeah, look, Boris, the president heading to Ohio today for the

0: for the Democrats. And then in counties that Kamala Harris won by 20 points or more, it's also a 25-point shift. Now, I want to be clear here, Boris. This is a measurement of who voted by party, not necessarily how they voted. But I do think it kind of underscores the enthusiasm gap that we know Republicans are so worried about, and also why you're kind of seeing this frenetic pace that the president has really taken on in recent weeks to try and stomp for Republicans in these super red states and districts, places that he won by more than double digits in 2024, because they're worried about turnout. Now, I do want to get into some other data points that we have here. One is that, you know, again, he's going to Ohio. This is a state that the president won by 11 percentage points in 2024. But if you look now, this is recently a CNN poll that we had out last week. He's completely underwater now in Ohio. Actually, it shows that he's underwater by 28 points. His approval rating is only at 36% in Ohio. And then if you look at who he's stomping for, I mean, the incumbent in the race, the Senate incumbent, is John Husted. He's now losing in the polls to the former Senator Sherrod Brown. Sherrod Brown's at 49%, Husted at 43%. And in the governor's race, it's even starker. It's even starker there. Amy Acton, the Democrat, is at 50%. Vivek Ramaswamy now at 42%. So really, we're seeing the president going back to Ohio to really play defense again in a place where I think a lot of Republicans 6 months ago, Boris, wouldn't have anticipated they would be needing to spend so much time and so many resources in. And this isn't the only place. We're mentioning Ohio today and how the early voting numbers show kind of the disparity in enthusiasm. We're also seeing the president going to play defense in a number other of red states. Just this week, we know he's also going to Alaska. He's going to be in Wasilla, Alaska tomorrow. On Wednesday, he's also hitting Bullhead City, Arizona, and Flathead County, Montana. We're told there's going to be a lot more travel toward the latter end of this week as well. And I think you're really seeing the president invested in the strategy. I'd remind you of what he's been saying publicly. You know, we've heard the president argue that it's all going to come down to him, that a lot of the midterms are going to be about him, a referendum on himself. A lot of cases, and you showed that quote from a candidate, a Republican running in the midterm, saying the president's dragging a lot of Republicans down across the board. I mean, a lot of Republicans kind of wishing this wasn't about Trump. I think that's why you're seeing the president so invested in this strategy. And just to give you a sense of the scope of that, the president by the end of this week will have hit 11 different states in the span of just 2 weeks, Boris. So I think that just shows how much this White House recognizes the more they need to do to try and turn out voters on November 3rd.
1: Elena Trin at the White House Force, thank you so much. Erica?
2: Well, despite the growing bipartisan backlash, President Trump today is defending his new deal to bring Russian diesel into American and international markets. Of course, at the end of last week, the president announcing President Vladimir Putin had agreed to, quote, immediately supply more than 300,000 tons of diesel, with another 500,000 tons promised next month for November. But this comes on the heels, of course, of Congress just last month overwhelmingly passing a bill to place heavy sanctions on countries that import Russian oil and gas. In defense of his new deal with Moscow, President Trump posted on Truth Social, the European Union has paid Russia $250 billion for energy, adding that he, quote, made the right choice for the American people. All of this coming as Trump continues to lash out at Ukraine's president, blaming Ukraine strikes on Russian oil refineries for those skyrocketing diesel prices. Sources tell CNN the Trump administration is now warning Ukraine and also European allies that the U.S. could halt intelligence sharing and sales of U.S. weapons if Kyiv doesn't stop attacking Russian energy facilities. On Sunday, President Trump announced Russia and Ukraine had agreed to a, quote, energy ceasefire. Now, for his part, President Zelensky says while he supports it, Moscow is already proving that Russia is not on board.
3: Immediately after the post, Russia launched a targeted strike on a power plant in Kharkiv. It was clear that Putin does not read Truth Social.
2: CNN Business senior reporter David Goldman joining us now. So, David, first of all, let's start with the president and this new diesel agreement with Moscow. Number one, the president promised in his social media post that this would help lower costs for Americans. Is that really what would happen?
4: Well, let's take a look. So you mentioned that we've got 300,000 tons of diesel that's coming into the country this month, and then maybe even 500,000 next month. That sounds like a lot of diesel, doesn't it? And the only expense is that we have to get rid of Russian sanctions, which, of course, as you mentioned,

0: is controversial. So let's take just a step back, Erica, and figure out why it is that diesel is so expensive in the first place. Well, a big part of that is Ukraine continues to bombard Russian diesel refineries. That is a huge part of this. But also, there's that whole Iran war thing. Remember that? Yeah, that's why a big part of diesel has exploded higher. It's actually 120% higher today than it was at the start of the Iran war. It has something to do with that, too. Okay, so will this plan succeed? Well, what does 300,000 tons actually mean? Well, that's 2.3 million barrels. That is less than half of what America consumes in one day. And we're getting this in one month. So, no, I don't think that that's going to work necessarily. And this is contingent on Ukraine and Russia agreeing to this plan, which, as you heard, President Zelensky already says that he said the Russians have already said no to this. So what's going to happen? We'll have to see, but don't count on this lowering your diesel prices anytime soon, Erica.
1: Yeah, a very important reality check. David, appreciate it. Thank you. Still ahead here, federal agents searching the D.C. area home of Democratic Congresswoman Ilhan Omar just weeks before the midterm elections. What we know this hour about the investigation. Plus, new video shows the moment the Saudi airport is struck in a deadly attack. And a man dies after entering a tiger enclosure at a wildlife park. How it happened and what the park now says will happen to the tiger. That and much more ahead on CNN News Central.

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1: We're following a developing story here in the nation's capital. Just hours ago, federal agents searched Democratic Congresswoman Ilhan Omar's home. A spokesperson for the Justice Department saying it was part of an ongoing federal criminal investigation.
2: In a post on X, Omar writing, "I'm okay. Make no mistake. This is an attempt to target political enemies and weaponize federal law enforcement. For 10 years, Trump has targeted me with baseless lies and smear campaigns. This is just the latest escalation of his campaign of political intimidation. I will not be silenced." CNN crime and justice correspondent Caitlin Poland is following this story for us. So first of all, how much do we know about the reason for this search, Caitlin?
3: The reason for this search, it appears to be immigration related. And that's because we can piece a couple pieces together on who's involved here. We already see, and the Justice Department has said through a spokesperson, that this is an investigation being done by Homeland Security investigators. That indicates immigration. And then on top of that, there's a couple other pieces we can learn from what we know happened here. One, we know that the Justice Department secured this search warrant. So that would be Justice Department prosecutors and this criminal investigation going to a federal judge and getting approval to do this search of Ilhan Omar's home in the D.C. area this morning, even though it is very close to this election, where she's not only a Democratic sitting congresswoman, she is running for re-election. She's on the ballot, and people may be voting for her at this time. The other thing that we know here is that this has been an investigation ongoing for a bit of time. Here's a little bit more where the White House border czar, Tom Homan, addresses that.
4: Well, I'm not going to get ahead of Todd Blanche on this or Secretary Mullen, but we know this investigation was ongoing for a while. There was a warrant executed this morning. And so I'll leave it at that. The specifics of the investigation, I think I need to get turn that over to Todd Blanche or Mark Wayne Mullen. I don't want to get ahead of them on commenting on an ongoing investigation.
3: Now, I will say there are no charges at this time, and there has been denials by Representative Omar that she has committed any issues that would require some sort of criminal investigation around immigration. She's a Somalian who came to the U.S. as a child and is now a U.S. citizen.
1: Caitlin, how unusual is a search like this so close to the midterm elections?
3: Really unusual. There are policies within the Justice Department that say that there should not be overt investigative activity, especially something like charges. You also see those investigators outside of her home in the D.C. area wearing HSI jackets. So a big question there as to why this would be happening right before the election. Although I was told by a source this morning that the top Justice Department leadership signed off on this. And of course, they would have gone to a federal judge for approval as well. So that indicates that this went the whole way up to the top. At the same time, remember, this is a member of Congress that the president has criticized repeatedly, called her a disgrace, said that she and others, female Democratic members of Congress, the group known as the Squad, they should go back home. She would be the one that is the immigrant in that group. So this is a highly unusual situation. There's a lot of politics in the discussion here for good reason.
1: Yeah. And you can imagine if any charges are brought, that evidence will be very scrutinized. Caitlin Polans, thanks so much for that reporting. Still to come, a dangerous escalation of the conflict between Saudi Arabia and the Houthis in Yemen. The latest on the deadly attacks targeting a Saudi airport. We have new video showing the terrifying moment of Saturday's strike.
2: And a disturbing mystery in Michigan. Does one city have a serial killer stalking a river trail? The latest from police is just ahead.

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1: We're seeing new videos showing the terrifying moment an airport in Saudi Arabia was attacked on Saturday. And first, we should warn you, this video contains graphic content. It shows dozens of people waiting to board a flight at King Khalid International Airport in Riyadh. Suddenly, an explosion causes part of the ceiling to collapse as you see the passengers there scrambling for cover. That missile attack by Iran-backed Houthis in Yemen was the deadliest in Saudi Arabia in more than a decade. At least 13 people were killed, including a U.S. citizen. Here's the same blast captured by a different security camera. Another person died in a second missile strike on that same airport yesterday. It remains closed until further notice. President Trump says he is now considering getting U.S. forces involved. CNN's Nick Robertson joins us now. So, Nick, what is the latest?
2: Yeah, that airport is looking likely to remain closed until the end of the week. This is certainly a big problem for the Saudi leadership. They want to be able to project stability because they need to attract investment. They have a big global conference going on in Riyadh right now. They have their major global conference coming up in 2 weeks, the so-called Davos in the desert, a big investment conference. So they're really facing a huge challenge from the Houthis, who, by the way, also had deadly strikes on that same airport on Wednesday, killing one person, on Thursday, killing three people. It begs the question, in a way, have the Houthis got new missile systems? Is there some kind of defect or workaround that the Houthis have found in the Saudi air defense system? But it, right now, it puts them in an incredibly difficult position because their enemy is in another country. They are attacking the Houthis with airstrikes. About 1,800 is the count so far over the past week or so, trying to take out those attack systems, the missile launchers, the ammunition storage dumps. But they're also trying to support an offensive against the Houthis by the internationally recognized Yemeni government inside of Yemen. But the message that we're getting from the Saudi leadership at the moment, we heard this from the energy minister speaking today at a global energy conference in Saudi Arabia. It is a strong pushback against the Houthis and the Iranians. This is what he said.
3: We value our commitment. We make sure that whatever happens, our resilience, our plans, our commitment to the world will be adhered to. There is no way that somebody will break our back. We are like a phoenix. We come out of the ashes all the time and every time.
2: So that's the message there about stability. Obviously, they don't want to rise up out of any more ashes. But then there's the strength part of the equation. And this is something that's important to Crown Prince Mohammed bin Salman. He wants to be seen as the strong man in the region, if you will, the most powerful leader. And that is clearly challenged if a not quite ragtag group, but if a non-state actor who plays like a state inside of Yemen, the Houthis, can take on a major regional power that has huge economic deep pockets and come out looking like a winner, this doesn't do the Saudi leadership any good. So it does seem the stage set to ask for more U.S. support, the stage set to take the fight in some way back to the Houthis at a higher level.
1: We'll see what President Trump decides. Nick Robertson, thank you so much for that reporting. A rising tide lifting all boats, or an anchor around the feet of some Republicans? President Trump rallying the GOP faithful today in Ohio. Unclear, though, if he's helping or hurting candidates in tight races. We'll discuss in just moments.

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1: Home of the Stanley Cup Final.
2: Just 22 days and counting until the midterm elections, and new CNN reporting reveals that the Republican campaign has turned into a bit of a triage operation. Officials are pouring resources into traditionally ruby-red districts and states, scrambling to shore up once-safe seats that are now in play in House and Senate races.
3: And so behind the scenes, there's a growing number of Republican lawmakers who are worried that President Trump may be making that task even harder. This, of course, is the president is really leaning in, of course, to campaigning. The concern comes as weeks of polling shows Republicans vulnerable, with voters expressing intense anger in some cases over the president's war with Iran and also the rising cost of living. Joining us to discuss, two former Republican congressmen, Francis Rooney of Florida and Joe Walsh of Illinois, host of The Social Contract with Joe Walsh podcast. Nice to see you both this afternoon. Joe, we'll start with you. In terms of the president's presence on the campaign trail, one lawmaker telling CNN he's dragging Republicans down. Is he? Would you agree?
4: You asking me?
5: Yeah, but, and there's a big but, he's also their only hope to get Republican base voters out. Let's be really clear. If there's going to be a blue tsunami this year in 22 days, it's solely because of Donald Trump. Donald Trump all by himself has wrecked this economy. And that's why even his base is so depressed. But to get his base out, they're tied to Trump. Trump's the only one who can get the base out. The problem, Erica, is Donald Trump is the greatest get-out-the-vote tool for Democrats as well. So every time he opens his mouth, he gets Democrats more enthused.
2: Francis, what are your thoughts?
6: Well, I think those are good points. The president seems to like to hit the ball in the net, to use a tennis analogy, at every step. No one's ever done well in the United States with really high gas prices, really high diesel prices, really difficult affordability of housing, and a very slow economy for people that work for a living. And I guess these rich guys in the White House think that the stock market doing well is good for everybody, but it's not. It's good for very few people.
2: Joe, Elon Musk has spent some $276 million boosting Republicans since the summer, including $158 million on Senate races, like that tough one we're watching in Texas. Republicans have a significant spending advantage over Democrats. I wonder if you think money could make the difference here.
5: Hey, Boris, I don't think in a year like this. Look, this is profound. We've never seen anything like this. I got elected in the big Tea Party wave when there was a lot of anger. Man, what's going on now dwarfs the Tea Party. Very rarely can you point to a president and say that he single-handedly messed up everything. But because of his tariffs and his war, he's messed up everything this economically in this country. And Boris, it's created such a level of anger, I'd say an anger that we've not seen in years, that I don't think money can even come close to overcoming the pent-up anger the American people feel at Trump.
3: You know, there's another question about money. The president just putting out a video reiterating his promise to the American people that every adult would get $5,000 if Republicans win. I mean, the cost of that alone is massive, Francis. When you look at that, it shows on the one hand, right, perhaps that the president understands that people are hurting and $5,000 would be welcome to many Americans. But it also comes off to a lot of folks as paying for votes in some ways. Is that really the answer to get people out?
6: I hope most people see through this for what it is a cheap trick to buy votes, just like the ridiculous diesel agreement he's trying to do with Russia is a cheap trick to buy votes. Neither one of which are going to work. First of all, it's going to be over one way or another before any of that has a chance to work. And all he's doing with his cheap tricks is empowering our enemies and hurting our friends and the American people.
2: So, Francis, if you were on the ballot this cycle, as we've seen so many Republicans do across the map, many are trying to localize their races and move away from President Trump. How would you attempt to go about doing that if you were running for re-election?
6: the same way I did it when I was running for Congress. The Everglades, beach restoration, take care of our pristine Florida environment. I don't even want to know that guy exists.
3: Is there ever, Joe's enjoying that moment. Is there ever, though, a moment for those, for some of those lawmakers? How do you balance that concern of localizing your message to your constituents, hoping that it works, and not ticking off the president?
6: Well, I don't really care. I was the first Republican to tick him off anyway.
3: And there you go, look, which is what some voters wanted to hear. Go ahead, Joe.
2: Yeah.
5: No, I was going to say, Francis is right. That's the only prayer these Republicans have, is to talk about potholes and local issues. But it's too late, man. They are, Erica, they are tied to him. And they know that. You speak to these Republicans privately, they know they're sunk, but they have no choice. They created this monster, and they've let him be what he is, and now they've got to ride him all the way.
2: Joe Walsh and Francis Rooney, appreciate the conversation. Thanks for joining us.
6: Thank you.
3: So is the president actually ready to fire one of his most dependable allies? Ahead on CNN News Central, a closer look at the controversy surrounding Kimberly Guilfoyle and whether the U.S. ambassador to Greece could actually be out of a job soon.

0: come to you.
1: 800-821-4000.
2: There is new reporting today on President Trump and whether he could actually fire Kimberly Guilfoyle. She, of course, serves as a U.S. ambassador to Greece. Sources, though, tell CNN the president is actually weighing the decision right now. All of this following a series of reports alleging Guilfoyle engaged in improper conduct before and then during her time as ambassador, including accepting lavish gifts and even seeking large sums of money in exchange for access to administration officials. Guilfoyle was engaged to Trump's eldest son, Don Jr., for about 4 years and has remained close to the Trump family. CNN senior White House reporter Kevin Liptak joins us now with some more of those details. So you're learning more about where the president's head is at right now. What's influencing that decision?
3: Right. And I think it's become clear that this is just not at all what the president and a lot of his team want to be dealing with now. 3 weeks before the midterm election, a number of Trump allies say that they find these details to be kind of embarrassing. And the president is now considering whether to remove Kimberly Guilfoyle from her job there in Athens. It doesn't appear as if he's made a decision yet. At least he hasn't announced one. But it is something he is now thinking about. It was interesting on Friday. I asked the president about some of these reports about his U.S. ambassador to Greece. Here's what he said.
4: These reports about Kimberly Guilfoyle, your ambassador to Greece, she seems to have been...
5: I just heard about it. Too bad. I mean, I don't know. She's an ambassador. I just heard a little bit about it. I don't know too much, but she was always very nice.
3: So... not really much of a defense there from the president, sort of lukewarm in a lot of ways. Now, Kimberly Guilfoyle's lawyers have put out a statement, lengthy statement today, addressing some of these reports. She herself has not addressed them directly. But what her lawyers say is that when it comes to that episode where she was asking a Trump donor for $100,000 to pay off her American Express bill, they say that she was actually seeking payment for services that she had rendered in terms of appearances and speeches. When it comes to the allegation that she was flying around Europe on a jet from a Greek shipping magnate, they say that that was in fact cleared through the State Department's ethics department. And they insist that there's no wrongdoing here. They say that Ambassador Guilfoyle has served and will continue to serve with integrity, honor, and distinction. And that they say that they're looking at their legal remedies to try and recoup some of these debts that they now claim that she is owed. Now, Marco Rubio, who's the Secretary of State, I'm told will also have a say in the decision on whether to fire Guilfoyle. One of the reasons the White House and Trump allies find this so embarrassing is that this all kind of unfolded when Rubio was in Greece. He was there to deliver a speech about democracy with the Acropolis in the background. And Kimberly Guilfoyle was there with him every step of the way, which I think was distracting, but also somewhat embarrassing, just given all of the reports that were coming out detailing some of this alleged misconduct. So it is a decision that's now in front of the president, and we'll have to see what he ultimately decides.
2: Yeah, we'll be watching to see how that turns out. Kevin, appreciate the new reporting. Thank you. Boris?
6: Now to some of the other headlines we're watching this hour. French officials say they've made 6 arrests and recovered 2 Renoir paintings after a museum heist last month. The 2 missing paintings were a portrait of Madame Colonna Romano and young woman at the well. The mayor of the town where the heist happened released a statement praising investigators for the arrest, but didn't offer any details on how the suspects were caught or even who they were. Also, Pope Leo will be admitted to the hospital tomorrow ahead of surgery. On Sunday, the Catholic Church revealed that he has a small growth on his lung. The 71-year-old pontiff told the crowd gathered in St. Peter's Square on Sunday that doctors had advised him to remove the so-called nodule. A nodule is a massive, dense tissue that is often benign, and Leo said the growth had been detected at a very early stage. A spokesman for the Vatican says the Pope will need to be hospitalized for about a week after the operation. And 2 Americans have won the Nobel Prize for Economics. Professors Robert Hall and Michael Woodford were honored by the Royal Swedish Academy of Sciences for developing new economic models that assist governments with important monetary decisions. Those models are credited for helping central banks stabilize their economies and minimize the impact of external shocks. The pair is each set to get about $600,000 in prize money. Erica?
2: Police in Michigan are investigating a possible serial killer after a string of reported deaths along a popular river trail. CNN's Randy Kaye joining us now with more on that. So in terms of these deaths, what are we learning, Randy, about the potential link between them?
0: It's really interesting, Erica. Five men found dead, and the link to them is that they are all unhoused men, and they all seem to be spending the night and sleeping overnight on this very popular river trail in Lansing, Michigan. So authorities do believe that they were targeted. They say that they are concerned that there is a pattern of targeting white unhoused men. And they have not ruled out the possibility that this could be a serial killer at work here. That is one theory that they are working. Now, they were all found along this river trail. It's about a 20-mile stretch. It's a paved trail, and it connects a lot of the city's different parks. It's popular for hikers and bikers and walkers. Now, the authorities have said that three of the five cases have been ruled a homicide. And let me just give you an idea, Erica, of some of the wounds and injuries to these men. The first victim, who was found last October, so about a year ago, was found unconscious with head trauma. His family told CNN that he had a collapsed skull. Others had stab wounds, broken ribs, facial lacerations. And as I said, these were men who sleep along the river. And the police chief says that he believes that's when they were ambushed, that they were either lying down or asleep at the time that they were attacked. Here's a little more of what the police chief had to say.
7: Outside of these five events, we have no other assaultive related deaths on the river trail. One question that we are being asked is, do we have a serial killer in Lansing? What we need the public to know is that we are investigating all of these cases. They are all active investigations. And we are looking at the idea or the possibility that these may be related cases.
0: And what's really interesting, Erica, is that this all started, as I said, they believe, back in October last year. And then about 9 months passed before this latest string of attacks happened on these men. They range in age from about 22 years old to 70 years old. Most of them are in their 50s. They do have one suspect in custody who they believe may have been involved with this latest attack. This is the 22-year-old who was actually stabbed while on that river trail. They are not sure if he's involved with the others. They are looking at possible connections, but they do have one person in custody. They have increased patrols. They have increased cameras in that area, but they didn't have any witnesses or any camera, any surveillance video to work with as they investigate this case, Erica.
2: Wow. Randy, I also understand that there's a relative of one of the victims who is speaking out. What are they saying?
0: Yeah, this is the uncle of the very first victim from October last year. And he believes, he was very clear to CNN what he thinks is going on here. He said, there is a serial killer on the loose, in my estimation. He said it's either a serial killer or a copycat. Of course, that is the police's, you know, greatest fear that that would be underway. So they have a lot to work on and a lot more time to look into this.
2: Yeah, appreciate it. Randy, thank you. Still ahead here on CNN News Central, a man is dead after entering a tiger's enclosure at a wildlife park. After that, it was mauled. And now the park is talking about not only the death, but also what won't be happening in the aftermath. That's next.

0: Officials are now investigating after a man was killed when he entered a tiger enclosure at a UK wildlife park. It happened Saturday at Yorkshire Wildlife Park. In this image, you can see the tiger named Altai right next to the man. According to witnesses who spoke to The Telegraph, a woman tried to stop him from entering the enclosure, but he overpowered her. Another witness told the outlet that during the attack, they screamed at the tiger, hoping to distract it. The man was pronounced dead at the scene. The park is currently closed, and it's unclear when it's going to reopen to the public. Park officials have confirmed the tiger will not be euthanized as a result. Staffers are said to be distraught, according to The Telegraph. Let's discuss with Ron McGill. He's the conservation liaison for the Zoo Miami Foundation. Ron, great to see you as always. Once the man enters the enclosure, is there anything the zoo could do at that point to try and save his life?
1: Well, depending on what zoo personnel are right around, this is something that probably happened pretty quickly. You know, I can tell you, unfortunately, I suffered somewhat of the same situation here at our zoo a little over 20 years ago, and we had a coworker go into the habitat without realizing the tiger was there. Obviously, a human error, and the tiger killed him instantly. So that's something that happens very quickly. This is an animal that is built to kill. It's a solitary predator. And this tiger was just acting normally. You know, I think one of the things that comes up is, you know, what do you do with the tiger? I'm so glad to hear that the park is saying nothing happens to the tiger, because at the end of the day, the tiger's doing what, you know, what we have a lot of laws here in the United States, to stand your ground. That tiger was standing his ground and defending his territory.
0: But to that point, how do zoos go about deciding an animal's fate after a situation like this?
1: Well, you know, when an animal's acting naturally, the situation, unfortunately, tragically, is over. My condolences to the family of the young man who suffered this horrible tragedy. But at the end of the day, the tiger was acting normally. Now, if the tiger was in there, and I've got to be honest with you, if a zoo personnel is there with a firearm that can dispatch the tiger while the gentleman's in there, you probably make that decision to dispatch the tiger, which is tragic because it's not the tiger's fault at all. But this was a similar situation we may have remembered back a few years back with Harambe, the gorilla, when the young boy fell in there. And the Cincinnati Zoo had to make that decision, the right decision, to dispatch that gorilla. It wasn't the gorilla's fault, but the gorilla had a hold of this young boy. I think he was 5 or 6 years old. He was slinging around like a wet rag. Any moment could split his skull and kill him in a second. Not that the gorilla meant to do that, but the fact that the possibility exists, it's the zoo's obligation. Human safety's got to be the number one obligation we have in that point. So if that were the case, if there was somebody there and they were able to stop that tiger by dispatching it, I could understand that being done. But I think this happened too quickly and before any personnel can get there and do anything. And the bottom line, Boris, is this. You know, zoos can do everything they can to try to keep people out. But when a human's determined to get into something, to break into something, they usually find a way to do it.
0: Yeah, that was my next question. Is there a way to sort of human-proof these enclosures? It seems like, just you mentioned Harambe, it seems like often we're doing these stories where for one reason or another, people are disoriented. Sometimes it's children. They wind up in situations where these wild animals defend themselves. They don't know what's going on, and tragedy strikes.
1: Yeah, you know, and certainly, I mean, after the Harambe incident, I know Cincinnati Zoo made some improvements on the barriers between, but it gets to a point where you make a barrier that's so obstructive that you can't even see the animal. The point of having the zoo to connect people with wildlife is destroyed. So I can understand making sure you have something that a child can not get into. But when you have an adult human like this, when they're determined, they usually find a way.
0: I'm sorry that you experienced a somewhat similar situation earlier in your career. I wonder what the zoo can possibly do to help the people who care for this tiger into the future, and also those who may just be traumatized by having endured this.
1: Yeah, well, we immediately offered counseling through our employment here, through the Miami-Dade County, offered counseling. We had counselors available for all the staff members, and it was a healing time. There's no question about it. Listen, it's 20-something years later, and I still think about it when I walk by that exhibit. I was one of the people there when we took his body off the exhibit. So it's something that you never forget, but it just reminds you. You know, there's an old saying, Boris, that says you can take an animal out of the wild, you cannot take the wild out of the animal. So many people come to zoos and places like that and think that these animals there are pets, or that they're domestic in some way. What people don't realize is that these animals are actually more dangerous because they have lost their natural fear of humans. I've been in the wild in India, and I've seen a tiger in the wild. It saw me and it ran the other way. But here, they lose their natural fear of humans, and that in fact makes them more dangerous.
0: Ron McGill, always great to get your expertise. Thanks for joining us.
1: Thank you, Boris. Take care.
0: A new hour of CNN News Central starts right now.
2: President Trump heading to Ohio today to shore up support for Republicans with 3 weeks to go now until the midterm elections. And new signs that his push for additional data centers may be short-circuiting with voters in that state. We're going to crunch the newest polling numbers for you. President Trump also announcing an energy ceasefire between Russia and Ukraine. But Ukraine's president says, well, he welcomes that sort of agreement. Moscow is clearly already ignoring it.
0: And later, proof of life? Something scientists have been searching for could be sitting inside a rover on Mars. But will China bring back the Red Planet's secrets before NASA? We're following these major developing stories and many more, all coming in right here to CNN News Central. With just 22 days before the midterms, President Trump is stepping on the gas, heading to four different states in the next 3 days. He's heading to Ohio tonight, a red state he won 2 years ago. Recent polling, though, finds that voters are no longer feeling so rosy when it comes to the economy. 3 out of 4 voters in Ohio say President Trump's policies have increased costs. And his 58% in the poll say that tariffs are a bad thing. CNN Chief Data Analyst Harry Enten is tracking all of the midterm numbers for us. Harry,
3: I have one camera. You have like 10 in that studio.
0: That was President Trump hitting the gas on this campaign blitz and the camera moving because of it. When it comes to the economy, Harry, another big issue for voters, data centers, the future of AI. Talk to us about where the AI debate lands and where it's having the biggest impact on key Senate races.
3: Yeah, you know, it's obviously at this point most of our focus is on the Senate, right? Because the Senate ultimately is the one in which we're not really quite sure which way it's going to go. We think the House is going to go Democrat. Of course, we'll have to wait and see. But if there is one state where I'm really looking for the impact of AI and data centers, it's the state of Ohio. It's the Buckeye State, because the New York Times Siena University poll polled across all the key swing states, all the key Senate races, and the state in which the highest share of voters said across those swing states that, in fact, data centers was their most important issue. It was, in fact, the state of Ohio. You can see it right here. It's in blue. It is an issue that Sherrod Brown, of course, the former senator trying to become the next senator from Ohio,

0: time I've worn a tie on air since 2018 or something like that.
1: Very
0: I figured
1: nice.
0: I'd do something
1: nice.
0: Special for you.
1: May want to move it just up slightly, but it looks
0: fantastic.
1: What do
0: I know about putting on ties anyway? As I
1: it
0: said, it's
1: great.
0: Been like
1: it
0: 8 years since
1: Listen,
0: I wore one.
1: How do voters in Ohio, to get back to the point, feel about data centers generally? Do they welcome them?
0: No. No, I mean, no, they feel about them the same way that my ability is to put on a bow tie. Poor. I mean, look at this. I mean, just take a look here. Okay, Ohio, net support for data centers. Overall, it's 32 points in the negative. And what about those non-college voters? Those are the voters, of course, that Donald Trump had really connected to in his 3 bids for the presidency in 2016, 2020, 2024 that allowed him to carry the state of Ohio all 3 times after Barack Obama had carried it twice. And look at this, non-college voters, the net support for data centers. I mean, this is way down there in the Ohio River, 38 points underwater. So no matter which way you splice it or slice it, what we're seeing is data centers is something that, of course, Democrats would want to run on, given that President Trump, of course, has been very much in support of them. And perhaps there's no clearer the case than the great state of Ohio.
1: So who then benefits from that sentiment among voters in terms of who's running for office?
0: You know, this is one of those issues, right, when it comes to data centers and AI that almost seem to pop up overnight, right? But one of the people who's been running hardest on it is Sherrod Brown, right? We spoke about him trying to re-become a senator from the great state of Ohio. And, I mean, you can see it right here. Okay, Ohio Senate, trust more in data centers. Overall, Sherrod Brown by 10 points. That, in fact, I believe was the largest lead of any Democratic candidate across the key swing states that the New York Times polled, a 10-point advantage. And among the non-college voters, look at this, Sherrod Brown by 4, a group that overwhelmingly went for Donald Trump on the key issue of data centers. They are trusting Sherrod Brown even just a slight bit more than you might expect, given, of course, that non-college voters have been a base of the Republican Party during the Trump era. But when it comes to data centers, they are more likely to trust Sherrod Brown. I expect to continue to see him running on this election, running on this issue in this election in the same way that I'm going to be running to take this bow tie off once we're off the air.
1: No, you better keep it on,
0: You want me to keep it?
1: Yes.
0: You want me to keep it?
1: Oh, yes.
0: I mean, look, maybe I could take this feels like a class picture. Maybe I could take it and send it to my mom and show her that I actually do have a job for a change.
1: Rock that and some jean shorts. You'll be killing it, man. Harry Enton, thank you so much.
0: Thank you,
2: You're putting
0: friend.
2: Him in jorts and a bow tie?
1: Why not?
2: Patriotic. It's a look. We'll look for that tomorrow, maybe. Today, President Trump is defending his new deal with Vladimir Putin. That deal would temporarily lift U.S. sanctions and allow Russia to supply diesel to global markets. The agreement, widely criticized from both sides of the aisle, would allow Russia to supply about 800,000 tons of diesel over the next couple of months. Today on Truth Social, Trump tried to justify that deal by claiming the European Union has paid Russia $250 billion for energy. Now, it's important to note it's really not clear where the president got those numbers. The closest we could find is a resemblance to findings from the Center for Research on Energy and Clean Air, which shows that the EU has spent about $266 billion on Russian fossil fuels since Russia launched its war on Ukraine in 2022. Now, it's also important to note here, in December of last year, the EU agreed to phase out Russian natural gas imports by late 2027 and also to move toward phasing out Russian oil. Joining us now is Patrick DeHaan. He's the head of petroleum analysis for Gas Buddy. Good to see you back with us today. So President Trump has said that Putin has agreed now to supply about 6 million barrels of diesel this month and next. So that would cover about a day and a half of the U.S. demand. Will this deal actually result in lower prices for Americans, as President Trump has claimed?
3: Well, certainly, I think that that is very complicated, whether or not Russia even has this diesel that they're able to export outside of their country remains to be seen. I'm very skeptical that Russia simply has this amount of diesel sitting by. Of course, Ukraine has been continuing drone attacks in response to Russian attacks. And we've seen long lines for diesel in Russia. So I think that's problematic whether this supply exists. And then secondly, why the U.S. would be buying this when we are an exporter of diesel every day to the tune of 1.5 million barrels or so. The amount of diesel that we are said to be importing from Russia over time is less than a week's supply. This initial 300,000 tons is only about a day and a half of what we are producing as a nation on a daily basis. So there's just a lot of concerns. Ultimately, this is not going to move the needle much. Mm-hmm. Again, only a day and a half of supply. This is not something that's going to have a material impact. It may have a psychological impact until the market unpacks whether or not this diesel is actually coming from Russia or not.
2: But bottom line, it seems to be that.

0: the math isn't mathing here. When we talk about where things stand, as I noted, the EU has been making this concerted effort to move away from Russian energy, agreeing to phase out Russian natural gas imports by late 2027. How could this impact those efforts, this potential deal?
1: Well, look, I think Europe has been certainly tightening its regulatory environment when it comes to things like natural gas, even things like gasoline and diesel. So they may have to go a little bit backwards. They still may need to rely on Russia, or if not the U.S. or the Middle East. Of course, those are a little bit fraught. At least the Strait of Hormuz is essentially still being closed. Who the attacks in Saudi Arabia are raising risk. So, you know, Europe may have a hard time figuring out where to get its energy supply from in light of the Strait of Hormuz. It certainly can get an increasing amount of natural gas from the United States, but it may still have some reliance on Russia because of a lack of its own ability to refine things and to produce things like gasoline and diesel. So, you know, Europe, that could be a struggle this winter. Of course, if it's warmer than normal, that certainly could help them. But all in all, Europe has been moving away from refining, and that certainly has put them in harm's way when refining now globally is very challenged.
0: Yeah, so we had that deal initially announced, and then we had the president yesterday saying that Russia and Ukraine had agreed to what he described as an energy ceasefire, which, you know, ties into all of this, understandably. Ukraine's president said, look, Russia already violated this. They're continuing to go after our energy infrastructure. What impact, though, could, if there was some sort of a sustained energy ceasefire, what impact could that have on global energy supply and prices?
1: Well, if both parties are made aware of what the president's referring to, there might be some movement. But as you mentioned, this lasted a mere hours. If there is meaningful movement, it still likely will take Russia weeks or months to fix their refineries, getting them back online. And keep in mind, there's always the question of whether or not those sanctions that many Western countries have on Russia is going to be problematic for getting those refineries back online. So once Ukraine slows down attacks in response to Russian attacks, then they can start rebuilding, retooling their refineries. But even at best, I think that's going to extend well beyond the U.S. midterms, the focus point that the president has made in many of these deals.
0: Patrick Hahn, always appreciate your insight. Thank you.
1: Thank you.
0: Still ahead here this hour, President Trump now considering U.S. military involvement following those deadly strikes at a Saudi airport. So what this could mean for continued tensions in the Middle East, plus more rain from what's left of Tropical Storm Rachel, now targeting already soaked parts of the Southwest. We're keeping a close watch on the flood risk there. And Pope Leo preparing for surgery to remove a growth on his lung, what we know about that procedure and his recovery. That and much more ahead on CNN News Central.

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1: President Trump is considering getting U.S. forces involved after deadly attacks on one of Saudi Arabia's largest airports. New video shows the chilling moment one of those deadly strikes hit Riyadh's King Khalid International on Saturday. We should warn you, the video contains graphic content. From the security camera, you can see passengers lining up to board their flights when a missile hits the airport terminal. The explosion causing part of the ceiling to collapse as passengers cover their heads and scramble for safety. That attack by Iran-backed Houthis in Yemen killed 13 and was followed by a second strike on the airport yesterday that killed one additional person. Hundreds more were injured in the attacks. The airport remains closed until further notice. Let's discuss with retired Army Brigadier General Mark Kimmett, also a former Assistant Secretary of State for Political Military Affairs under President George W. Bush. General, thank you so much for being with us.
2: Sure.
1: So King Khalid is Saudi Arabia's second biggest airport.
2: Right.
1: How capable are the Saudis of defending against these kinds of attacks?
2: Well, what they're going to need to do is reposition some of their air defense assets. Obviously, they used most of it to protect their infrastructure and some of their large population areas. Probably didn't have a lot surrounding its own airports. You can bet they're going to put it there now.
1: After weeks of declining to do so, President Trump is now saying that he's considering whether there should be U.S. involvement against the Houthis in Yemen. Walk us through the pros and cons of getting the U.S. directly involved.
2: Well, the most important thing is how we go back in there. Look, I think it's important for the audience to know that the forces of the legitimate government of Yemen are making progress on the ground. If we're going to support, we ought to support, as we used to say, by, with, and through the Yemeni forces. Mm. Not do it ourselves, but give the Yemeni forces intelligence capability, perhaps some air support, certainly some logistics support. I don't think we're going to see American troops on the ground.
1: What is the risk of engaging against the Houthis the way that the U.S. did back in 2025, more directly with strikes?
2: Well, it's not the danger as much as it is the ineffectiveness of air trying to defeat an enemy from the air. It has to be done from the ground. My Air Force compatriots may disagree with that, but at the same time, I think it's going to be these ground forces of the Yemeni army that are going to make the difference.
1: I wonder how this fits into the broader picture, because a big part of the reason this is happening now is Iran trying to exert more influence over energy flows through the region, right? The Bab el-Mandeb Strait, which the Houthis have been targeting. It's essentially the way that the Saudis have been bypassing the Strait of Hormuz. So could the U.S. use this potentially as an opportunity to put more pressure on Tehran?
2: Well, I certainly think so. And it's not just the United States. I think it could very well be that the Iranians also had back of mind the Mecca Pact that was signed. So now Saudi Arabia, Pakistan, and Turkey are now there to defend KSA. And it could very well be that the Iranians are testing that pact out as well.
1: And Saudi Arabia ended a longstanding partnership to fend off the Houthis with the United Arab Emirates late last year. Do you think this is an indication to Mohammed bin Salman, if President Trump doesn't get more involved, that he's perhaps over-relied on the United States for security?
2: Well, I think it's important to understand that the Saudis and the Emiratis fought together against the Houthis about 10 years ago. Weren't very successful. They came out. The Houthis survived. It makes a whole lot of difference when you start to have not simply the United States, but a coalition of countries that see the importance of the Bab el-Mandeb and as a result are trying to help KSA, Kingdom of Saudi Arabia, in that regard. It not only helps Saudi Arabia, but it helps international traffic.
1: General Mark Kimmett, appreciate the perspective. Thanks for joining us.
2: Thanks.
1: Of course. Still plenty more news to come this afternoon. Hurricane Simon roaring off the coast of Mexico, threatening to bring ferocious wind, flooding, and possible mudslides. Here in the U.S., flood watches are in effect across the Southwest, caused by the remnants of Tropical Storm Rachel. We've got your forecast coming up in just a couple minutes.

0: Democrat James Tallarico, live Wednesday at 8 on CNN.
1: Across Utah and Arizona, people are dealing with the remnants of Tropical Storm Rachel. The storm, of course, dissipating at this hour. Its impact, though, across the region will be remembered for a long time. Take a look at some of these images we have for you. This actually out of Long Beach, California, homes along the coastline there. You can just see the destruction, the serious damage there, a total loss likely for a number of those homes. In Mexico, Hurricane Simon just skirting the Pacific coast, and you can see what happened there. Communities, tourist areas, really preparing for the storm's wrath. CNN's Alchin Chinchar is following all of these storms for us, all these developments. So first of all, let's start in the southwest, Allison.
2: Yes, so that's right. Again, we over the weekend, the storm was making its way up towards the Baja California coast. You can kind of see where it moved inland. And even though it technically did not make landfall per se over California, it pushed a lot of moisture into these areas, and not just Southern California, but Arizona, Nevada, all of the Southwest really was able to see a significant surge of moisture as it kind of pushed up through those general areas. And here we can kind of take a look at some of those totals, pretty decent totals, several places even picking up half a foot of rain in total before the system has kindly, at least mostly, moved out of the area. But you also have a few others that picked up several inches. I know 2 inches may not sound like all that much in terms of rainfall, especially if you live east of the Mississippi. The key thing here, though, is for some of these areas, that is more than a month's worth of rain that some of these areas got in just about a day or two. When you look at the radar, we do still have some areas that are dealing with the heavy showers, although most of it right now is relatively light, especially over areas of Southern California. But that moisture is spreading well away from the southwest. We've got a trough that's off to the north, and what that's doing is it's pulling up a lot of that moisture. So you even have rain and, yes, even some snow showers across portions of Idaho, areas of Montana. And it was that way yesterday. It's continuing into the day today. So a lot of these areas are going to continue to see some of that moisture. Now, these are the flood watches. This has trimmed considerably in the last 24 hours, not nearly as many people under that risk as we were yesterday. But the risk is not zero. You still have any of these areas that are in the green color have that potential for the flooding as we go through the rest of the day today. And it's not just today, but even going into tomorrow, you'll see a lot more of those showers still kind of lingering, especially across places like Utah and into Colorado, where you're still going to pick up at least a little bit of extra. For today, though, however, this is going to be the area that still has that potential for excessive rainfall. Keeping in mind that for some of these areas, that ground is saturated. You still have a lot of moisture that was left from yesterday. Now we're just adding more rain on top of it. So that is going to be a concern for the rest of the day today, and especially through the overnight hours.
1: Yeah, absolutely. Can we also touch on Hurricane Simon, which could impact Mexico? Where do things stand with that storm?
2: Yeah, so we take a look at this particular storm. This was a very strong, potent storm over the weekend. It has weakened slightly, now down to a Category 2 storm, winds just above 100 miles per hour. The interesting thing with this storm is it's very small. So even though it is expected to kind of approach the coast, we're not really talking about incredibly strong winds making it very far inland. The bigger concern may end up being just the rainfall as it kind of slides up the coast. Now, this is the official National Hurricane Center track, and it does actually pull it back into Mexico several days from now, because this is very, very slow moving, but it does actually have an actual landfall in a few days. The interesting thing to note about this one, though, is that the models are kind of skewed. Some of them actually have it going back out to the west and not making a landfall. So this is certainly something we're going to have to keep a close eye on in the coming days, because where that track ultimately ends up going is going to have a big influence on exactly how much rain some of these areas end up getting as we finish out the rest of the week.
1: Absolutely. Keeping you very busy, and it's only Monday. Allison, appreciate it. Thank you. Still ahead here, Elon Musk going big on the midterm, spending hundreds of millions of dollars to boost Republican races. Can his money actually tip the balance of power?

0: to $79 at Cardia.com or Amazon.
1: I mean, you know what that music means, right?
2: Oh, yeah.
1: The old politics music really gets the blood going. It is officially campaign crunch time. President Trump expected to make his way to Ohio shortly for the second time this month. And this trip comes as polls show some pretty tight races for Ohio governor and a GOP-held U.S. Senate seat. Also, as new data shows just who is turning out to vote early.
2: And these early voting numbers from Ohio's Secretary of State are interesting. They show a 27-point shift toward Democrats statewide compared to this time in 2024. In counties Trump won by 20 points or more, the early vote has shifted 25 points toward Democrats. In counties that Kamala Harris won by 20 points or more, it also shifted 25 points toward Democrats. These numbers track the partisan makeup of the voters, not exactly how they voted. But of course, this is enough to raise concerns among some Republicans. Joining us now to discuss, Ashley Davis, former White House official in the George W. Bush administration, a founding partner of West Front Strategies, and Joel Payne, Democratic strategist and former Hillary for America senior aide. Thank you both for being with us. So, Joel, you see those numbers. I imagine that you feel encouraged by them. Of course, Republicans always vote later than Democrats. I wonder how you're reading them.
3: Oh, Boris, I'm a Democrat. I'm always anxious. That's my job. No, look, I mean, what that reflects to me.
4: You're like the chillest person
3: ever. I try to be. What that tells me is that, look, you want to figure out who are the most motivated voters. It's pretty apparent. Every public opinion polling we've seen, anecdotal information, Democrats are the most motivated, energized voters in this moment. And that's the thing that probably has Republicans really concerned. It's not just that Democrats are enthused and excited. It's that Republican-based voters don't seem to be quite as enthusiastic. That doesn't mean that Republicans aren't going to catch up and close the gap over the next couple of weeks as they kind of start to come home and, you know, they think about voting on Election Day. But I do think that when you talk about the early vote, vote by mail, kind of be ready to vote, Democrats have the clear edge right now.
1: It's given that, right, given that edge and the enthusiasm, as you point out, Joel, the fact that President Trump is heading back to Ohio. We've seen J.D. Vance in Ohio. Are visits from the president and the vice president enough to inspire Republican voters to get out? Is that what we were talking about? I mean, the CNN poll found Sherrod Brown leading by 6 points in the Senate race, Amy Acton up by 8 in the governor's race.
5: Yeah, I mean, I think that Vivek's in real trouble as well. And I think that you've seen Senator Husted not be as strong as a candidate as maybe people would like. However, if you watch where the money has shifted on the Republican side from either MAGA or the National Republican Senatorial Committee, their spending arm, it's Ohio, Iowa, and Alaska. So you have all these other races. You have Texas, you have South Carolina. People keep talking about Kansas, but those are the three that we're really making sure that we try to win, which shows the vulnerability that we have.
1: But do you think Trump and Vance can?
5: But I do think, sorry, I should have answered
1: No,
5: that
1: that's
5: first.
1: Okay. I'm just curious.
5: Here's the deal. The enthusiasm, Trump's probably the only one that can bring out those voters. And so that's the strategy for him. Obviously, he's not going to go campaign for Susan Collins in Maine. That's not going to help her. But it will in places like Ohio, and it will in places. He's going to Alaska. I mean, that's like.
3: I think Susan should take his call. He should go campaign.
5: Of course she wants to.
2: I'm not sure she would actually show up to that event. Ashley, I'm glad you mentioned money, because it's notable where Republicans are investing right now. It's also notable that Elon Musk himself is spending about $276 million since the summer, boosting Republicans, including $158 million on Senate races, like the one in Texas. How far will that money go, though, I think is the fundamental question.
5: Well, that money supposedly is all being spent for get out the vote. So it is going to be helpful. But you have also George Soros on the Democrat side willing to open up his money, obviously Bloomberg as well. I think we're all going to outspend each other. Even though Republicans have the advantage on money right now, I think as these next 3 weeks, as crazy season is among us, people will just start throwing money where it needs to go. I mean, and Bloomberg money's going to the House races.
3: I think Republicans have the clear financial edge. And I think the fact that despite that, this is still a very tough headwinds environment for Republicans tells us all we need to know. I actually think this money is going to be weaponized against Republicans. It's already been. It was weaponized actually in the Democratic primary. You look at Abdul El-Sayed and how he weaponized it against Haley Stevens. He weaponized it against Mike Rogers early in the general election race, where Mike Rogers got to the point where he said no to some of the outside spending that was trying to come into the state. So, yes, would you like to have more money than less money? Of course. But I think in this political environment, it's dangerous to have Elon Musk being associated with you, how unpopular he is, and how unpopular that money can be used to talk about how influenced your side is. I think that's a real challenge for Republicans right now.
1: So sort of to that point, right, when we look at some of these House races, Democrats added six House candidates to their list of potential pickup opportunities. How much is this really support? Because these are races that Democrats think they can win. How much of it may be trying to help shift Republican spending into other areas?
3: Oh, I'm sure there's some strategic benefit towards, you know, getting some resources to certain places as opposed to other places. And look, no Democrat I talk to believes that just because Democrats are looking more favorable in some of these places that the brand problem for the Democratic Party has been resolved. We know we have a long-term durable brand problem. But right now, the problem that is more acutely in front of the American people is the Republican brand, and is what Donald Trump has wrought with the Republican Party. And that is the more immediate concern for voters right now. And I think that's why Democrats feel bullish, and you're going to see them going in to some of these plush Trump areas that you wouldn't expect them to be playing in earlier this year.
2: Ashley, last word.
5: Well, I just think this is what's great about America. 2 years ago, we were sitting here and all the Democrats were doing their what happened to the election type of analyst. And now everyone's mad at the president. So you're going to go out and vote. You're going to make your views known. And I mean, this is why democracy works at the end of the day. I know I'm being a little bit Pollyanna-ish, but I think it's great. So people are mad at the president. You're going to change it.
3: Go vote.
5: Go vote.
2: Ashley, Joel, appreciate the conversation. Thank you. Still to come, NASA may already have the best evidence yet of ancient life on Mars, but it's sealed inside a tube and scientists may never get their hands on it. Why? We'll discuss in just moments.

0: So a rock collected on Mars could help answer one of humanity's oldest questions. Has life ever existed beyond Earth? The problem is scientists may not be able to actually study that rock in person, at least not anytime soon.
1: So this is the big conundrum, right? So the sample is called Sapphire Canyon. It's sitting inside a tube on the Martian surface after being collected by NASA's Perseverance rover. The space agency, though, canceled the program, which was designed to bring that tube and other samples back to Earth, following intense scrutiny over the high cost and complex design of the program. So what we're really looking at here is scientists have possible proof of ancient life on Mars, but no clear way to confirm it. So what are we to do? We're going to bring in Adam Frank. He's a professor of astrophysics at the University of Rochester, also the author of The Little Book of Aliens and the Everyman's Universe newsletter. Great to have you with us. So this sample, the Sapphire Canyon sample, it's only the size of like a stick of chalk, as I understand it. But it could hold a whole lot of information. Like what? What do you think could be there?
2: Yeah, so the wonderful thing about this rock that they found, that they excavated, is that it's got mineral deposits in it that are, on Earth at least, associated with life. There's both a lot of carbon in it in a special form, and there's some other compounds that you see on Earth associated with, you know, microbes having lunch, essentially. So this is really the best evidence we have so far that in this canyon where this was found, which used to be a dry lake bed, or used to be a lake bed, it used to have, you know, huge amounts of water because Mars used to be a blue world. This is the best evidence we have that there was microbes on that, that there was a biosphere on Mars. So the rock itself has what looks like evidence of biological activity. But the problem is the rover doesn't have the lab equipment to really tell the difference. Is this biological activity or could this been produced some other way?
0: So I wish we could have frozen the video there when it was circling poppy seeds and leopard spots. What does that mean?
2: Yeah, these are just the names that the scientists give the geological features that they find, you know, in as the Perseverance rover is rolling around. You know, I love the idea that this rock is called Sapphire Canyon. What a beautiful idea. So it just shows, you know, science is very creative. But what they're really identifying there are specific geological features, things that are associated with rushing water, you know, rocks that are associated with particular kinds of reactions that only happen underwater. All of these things contribute to our understanding that Mars was a blue world 3.5 billion years ago. And then also that in that water, there may have been microbial life active.
1: And yet the real issue, right? We have all of these things that could be so amazing in this piece of chalk in the Sapphire Canyon. We can't get it back to Earth, which probably leaves a lot of people just scratching their head. Like, how are we at this point? We have the NASA administrator, yeah, Jared Isaacman, saying he wants to get this back, right? One way or another, but he can't. So have you seen, he's very optimistic, but have you seen some actual proposals, some ways to get this sample back so that we can potentially learn all these things?
2: No, NASA has not yet released a plan. There was the original plan, which was about $11 billion, and people balked at that, which is a little crazy for me because, you know, we spend $11 billion a year on potato chips, right? And so this is a multi-year, this would have been $11 billion spent over many years. So if we all just ate, you know, a little bit less potato chips, we could have gotten that rock back. But, you know, NASA is working on it, and hopefully they'll be able to develop, you know, some kind of plan to get all of these canisters that the rover has drilled up, you know, encased and preserved, yeah, to get them back. And it's also worth noting that China has a mission that they're planning in just a few years that is going to return samples, return material back to Earth. So, you know, it'd be nice, given all the work we've done, if the United States could get there, get its very special rock back.
0: Yeah, but, you know, potato chips, once you pop, the fun don't stop, Adam. You know You know that. Serious question, though. is there some kind of, you know, property of the United States on this soil sample that, like, China wouldn't just be able to come and take it? There's no ownership of this material out there, is there?
2: I don't think so. I don't think there's any treaty which would say that if, you know, you went to Mars and you took it back, that, you know, first of all, which court are you going to get held by? But, you know, that would actually probably be too hard. What they're going to do, what the Chinese will do is they'll design their own mission, their own way of getting. They will drill. We know where to look for these samples of potential samples of life, and China will just go find their own and bring them back.
0: Fascinating conversation. Hopefully we'll get that back and we'll get some answers. Adam Frank, appreciate you sharing your expertise.
2: Thank you.
0: Still to come, Pope Leo is set to undergo surgery this week with a major international trip just weeks away. What this winds up meaning for the Pope's schedule.

0: come to you.
1: 800-821-4000.
2: A federal judge telling the Trump administration she is furious after at least 430 trees were cut down at a golf course President Trump wants to renovate. Those trees were chopped down over the weekend. An emergency hearing was set for today.
3: CNN's Sunlen Serfati is following this story for us. So, Sunlen, the judge says the Justice Department gave less than a day's notice before these trees were cut down.
4: That's right. And this notice came on the part of the administration on Friday evening. They told the judge that they intended to cut down hundreds of trees. And by Saturday morning, their crews moved in and did just that. 430 trees, as you noted. And this is significant because previously the judge in this case said that they had to give notice, significant notice, before they made any action to cut down the trees. So we saw this anger from the judge today. She was at times screaming on the Department of Justice lawyers, telling them, quote, what has happened has cost the government all of its credibility and, quote, more than just being upset and furious right now. I am just beyond disappointed with the government. So very strong words there. And the issue here is really more than just trees. It's about this plot of land that President Trump has proposed to take a public golf course, a municipal golf course, and turn it into a professional championship-style golf course. That is the subject of ongoing lawsuit. D.C. Preservation leads some local residents are suing, saying, look, you cannot turn this public course into a professional one. And that is why the judge has stepped in and said, halt, you cannot tear this trees. Now, the government, for their part, they say that it is not part of the renovation or the redesign of the golf course. They say this tree movement was longstanding maintenance plan that's been on the books about the grounds.
2: Wait, it was a longstanding maintenance plan that was on the books, but yet the judge didn't know about it?
4: That's right. And that was, we just finished up the hearing here today, and the judge was really emphatic that this should have been something that they knew about. It should have been talked about in all of their hearings. Now, tomorrow they will meet again. They actually will hear testimony from the Deputy Chief of Staff of the Department of Interior next. She says it's relevant to find out whether or not I have been lied to.
2: Wow.
3: We'll see where that hearing leads. Sunlen Serfati, thank you so much. Now to some of the other headlines we're watching this hour. In upstate New York, body camera video shows a dramatic rescue after a car plunges into the water at a marina.
5: How many people are in there?
6: How many in there?
5: That's you?
6: That's you?
3: Inside that sinking vehicle, a man trapped inside. A trooper jumped into the water, smashing through the sunroof. And with help from a good Samaritan, the two were able to pull the man to safety. And the Queen of Thailand just took her first solo flight in a fighter jet. Queen Sudita is an experienced pilot. The 48-year-old has been flying since 2010. She's logged nearly 1,200 hours in a variety of aircraft, including Boeing 737s.
2: I mean, gives whole new meaning to Queen at that point. Plus, optics manufacturing giant Nikon now announcing it has disqualified the winner of its annual Small World in Motion contest after concluding that the winning video broke the rules against using generative AI. That submitted video captures cell movement in a child living with a rare genetic disorder. But when the video was posted on LinkedIn, it attracted criticism from scientists who questioned it. So the company now releasing a statement saying the decision is based solely on the submitted video's eligibility under the rules outlined for the competition, going on to say it should not be interpreted as a judgment of the entrant's professional reputation, scientific contributions, or intent. Pope Leo is preparing to undergo surgery that will remove a growth on his lung. The 71-year-old pontiff says the nodule was found recently. CNN Vatican correspondent Christopher Lamb has more from Rome.
7: A lot of anxiety here in the Vatican as Pope Leo prepares to undergo surgery to remove a growth on his lung. The Pope is expected to be admitted into hospital Gemelli in Rome late Tuesday morning, and the surgery to happen sometime after that. The Pope making the announcement that he needs this operation to the crowd in St. Peter's Square. The news coming as a surprise to many, particularly in the Vatican, where Pope Leo is seen as someone generally in good health. He stays active, he swims, he plays tennis. So this news, something of a shock for people. Now, Leo is preparing for a major trip to Latin America in early November. It's a trip he's very excited about because it means he goes back to Peru, a country he served as a missionary and a bishop in for many years. But there is a question mark about his future engagements given this surgery that is due to take place on Tuesday. Christopher Lamb, CNN, Rome.
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3: Showing up early. New data showing more Democrats have cast their ballots in Ohio compared to 2 years ago at this point in the race. The president heads there in about an hour from now. And federal officers executing a search warrant at the home of Congresswoman Ilhan Omar, a Minnesota Democrat calling this an attempt to target political enemies and to weaponize federal law enforcement. Also, Kelly Clarkson not backing down after the singer accused a Brooklyn store of giving her the pretty woman treatment. We're following these major developing stories and many more, all coming in right here to CNN News Central. In just 22 days, America decides who controls Congress for the rest of President Trump's second term. And soon he'll be heading to Ohio, where Republicans are finding themselves in a tight spot right now. 2 years ago, President Trump carried the Buckeye State by nearly 12 points. He's won it each time he's run for president. But new voting data shows Democrats are showing up early this year in a big way. The key number here is that bar right in the middle, showing in counties that Trump won, Democrats are seeing a shift of more than 25 points. CNN's Elena Trin is live for us at the White House with more on the president's trip today. Elena?
0: Yeah, look, I think that graphic that you just showed, Boris, is so crucial to really explaining all of the president's travel recently, this frenetic pace that he's really picked up in the lead up to November 3rd. And I think it underscores the enthusiasm gap, really, that Republicans are so worried about. And that's why you're seeing the president spend so much time and energy on this specific strategy of trying to get Republicans to show up to the polls. It's all about turnout. It's consistently what I've been told for weeks now in my conversations, Boris, with members of the president's political operation, convincing voters who don't typically show up on an off-year election to come out and vote for Republicans this time around. But I do want to specifically get into Ohio, because Ohio is a state, as you mentioned, Trump won it by more than double digits in 2024. One that I think, you know, a couple of months ago, Republicans would argue they wouldn't be as worried about. Well, now we're seeing the president visit the state for the second time in just 1 month. And really, when you dig into some of, you know, what you're seeing in the current races there, as well as the president's polling, it shows why he's needed and why him stomping there is so important. If you look at just his specific, the president's approval rating in Ohio, he's underwater there by 28 points. His approval rating is now only at 36%. And we're seeing that having the effect of dragging down other Republicans in the state as well. Take the Senate race there. The Senator John Husted, he is the incumbent in this race. He is now losing in the polls to the former Senator Sherrod Brown, who lost his seat back in 2024. When you look at that, Sherrod Brown has 49%. John Husted currently polling at 43%. When you go to the governor's race, the numbers there are even starker. You have Amy Acton. She is the Democrat. She's at 50% in the polls, with Vivek Ramaswamy now at 42%. And it's not really just Ohio. Yes, I think when you look at the issues, and there's other polls we show as well on the specific policy points that are very important to Ohio voters. You look at whether or not this question of whether Trump policies have increased costs. You have 76% of voters in Ohio saying they have. You go on to tariffs, if they're a bad thing for the state, 58% saying yes, they are, and 49% saying the cost of

0: those are similar things we're hearing in other states, particularly this idea of high costs and the economy being the key issue that voters care about as they're weighing who they want to vote for in the midterm elections. But again, like I said, it's these other states where that's playing out. And you're seeing the president spend a lot of time in other red states, too, including many states that he won, again, by double digits in 2024. Just this week, you have the president. Tomorrow, he's going to be in Alaska, specifically Wasilla, Alaska. Tomorrow, and then Wednesday, he's going to be in Arizona, Bullhead City, and then also Flathead County, Montana. We're also told later this week he's likely to go to Georgia for a visit there, as well as another red state over the weekend. So a lot of travel that the president is doing, and again, really making this about him to drive turnout, specifically about from his more base supporters, his fiercest supporters. Less so, I'm told, the strategy is kind of done with trying to convince more moderate-leaning, independent-leaning voters to come out to the polls. And just to give you a sense of the scope of all of this, you know, I was reading an article that said by the end of this week, the president will have hit 11 different states in the span of just 2 weeks. I think that gives you a sense of just how much they recognize they need to go all out for these midterm elections for Republicans.
1: Boris. Elena Tarine, thank you so much for that update from the White House. Erica?
2: Well, as the Iran war continues to drive high fuel prices and inflation, officials of the Federal Reserve are now warning of more pain ahead for American consumers. The central bank may have to raise interest rates again as part of an effort to curb spending and cool demand, a move that could, though, put more stress, of course, on consumers and businesses as those higher interest rates make borrowing more expensive. Joining me to discuss, Rick Newman. He's a business columnist and founder of Pinpoint Press. Rick, great to have you here this afternoon. So, of course, the Fed raised interest rates by 0.25 percentage points last month, trying to prevent higher energy costs from really spilling over into other parts of the economy. Do you see evidence that's working?
3: Not yet. There are two different types of interest rates we have to talk about. There's what the Federal Reserve does, which mostly affects banks, but the interest rates that affect consumers and businesses are longer term rates, and those have been rising by even more. So we have got mortgage rates now at 7.4%. They were around 6% when the Iran war started at the end of February. So that is a big jump. So for people who want to buy a home or take out any kind of loan, I mean, it's getting more expensive. There's usually a 6-month lag or so between the Fed taking some kind of action and that actually passing through into the real economy. So they just raised interest rates for the first time in a while last month. So normally that would not show up until probably the beginning of 2027. And meanwhile, we're going to get another inflation report on Wednesday. And right now, the forecasts are that inflation could go up a couple tenths of a point. It's 3.4% now. We could get it up to 3.5 or 3.6. And that's just going to be a validation of what everybody sees when they fill up their car with gasoline prices around $4.40 a gallon.
2: So earlier today, you had Cleveland's Federal Reserve President Beth Hammack arguing for smaller adjustments, saying that if they were made relatively quickly rather than waiting and risking the need for a larger course correction. As you point out, we're waiting that inflation report. When you look at what's coming down the pike potentially for the Fed's next rate decision at the end of the month, is that the kind of small adjustment you think she is talking about there? Or do you think there could be other levers that could be pulled here?
3: I mean, these Federal Reserve policymakers, they parse their words so carefully, it's quite often very hard to tell what the heck they're talking about. But we're talking about the Fed raising rates if they do by 0.25 percentage point. But markets aren't waiting for that. The long-term interest rates have been going up anyway. We are seeing shifts in markets without the Fed doing much of anything. My guess is that the Fed is not going to raise interest rates this month, and that is generally, I think, where markets are. You could call it 50-50, but there's no urgency for them to raise rates. I think they could wait until their next meeting, which I believe will be in December, and then maybe raise rates then. They can go slowly. I mean, because one of the big questions they're grappling with is, okay, we know energy prices are up because of the Iran war. When is the Iran war going to end? Some people think it might simmer down once the midterms are over in early November. So if energy prices come down right after that, then the Fed might say, oh, well, inflation is falling, so we don't need to do anything. So I think there's a good chance the Fed may not do anything in October, but the markets are going to change and move regardless of the Fed.
2: Yeah, it is fascinating, too, when we take all of that into play, right? And especially, as you pointed out, where we were prior to the war with Iran. I was struck by something that you posted the other day, 3 or 4 days ago.

0: writing about France, which of course is in the middle of a massive debt crisis. And you noted that there may be some foreshadowing here when it comes to the United States in as short a time frame as 3 years. These are not necessarily apples to apples comparisons when you look at the French economy and the U.S. economy. So what do you see there that gives you pause and is maybe a bit of a warning for the U.S.?
1: Well, I'm eternally grateful that you asked about the French debt crisis. But what's going on here, and I'll try not to bore everybody, is investors are losing faith that France is going to be able to pay back all the money it owes. And we know that what's happening in the United States is the debt just keeps getting larger. We run $2 trillion deficits every year. Nobody's doing anything. We're just piling on debt. And it's inevitable that at some point investors are going to start asking the same questions about the United States. Now, there are people like Ray Dalio, the billionaire investor, who have looked deeply into this and know more than I do, who say we've got 2 or 3 years before we get to the point where markets start to push U.S. rates up because they have the same sorts of concerns about the United States as they do about France. So the message to Washington is clear. Start doing something about the national debt. That's not what seems to be happening.
0: I was going to say, do you think anybody's actually going to get that message? But I guess you sort of answered my question there.
1: At the very last second, that's the way we deal with problems. We wait until we have no other choice.
0: Is there even a plan, though, in all seriousness, for that very last second moment? Because we have seen this for years, right? It is literally kicking that can down the road. Someone else will deal with it. Someone else will deal with it. And we keep being told that it's going to be the big issue and it's going to change.
1: I mean, there are abundant plans for how to deal with this. Every think tank in Washington has 10 or 20. Here's the problem. Fixing the debt problem is going to be painful. We're going to have to cut services. We're going to have to cut spending, and we're going to have to raise taxes. That's why it doesn't happen, is because, to give politicians a small break, it's hard to go to voters and say, we're going to raise your taxes and cut your services. Please vote for me. Nobody gets elected or reelected if you tell voters what it's really going to take, which is why it probably is going to take a crisis before it gets through all the way to voters and they say, okay, we need to take our medicine. Now's finally the time.
0: Rick, great to have you with us. Thank you.
1: Thanks.
0: Still ahead here, what we know about the search warrant federal investigators executed at the D.C. home of Democratic Congresswoman Ilhan Omar. Plus, Ukraine's President Volodymyr Zelensky says Russia is already violating the surprise energy ceasefire announced by President Trump over the weekend. Also ahead this hour, actress Selma Blair hospitalized after an alleged incident on board a flight. What we now know about that incident and who else may have needed attention.

0: Very haunted renovation tomorrow at 8 on HGTV.
1: Today, Democratic Congresswoman Ilhan Omar is accusing the Trump administration of escalating what she calls a campaign of political intimidation against her after federal agents searched her D.C. area home this morning. A spokesperson for the Justice Department saying a warrant was executed as part of an ongoing federal criminal investigation. CNN's Caitlin Polance is closely following this. So, Caitlin, what more are you learning about why this search took place?
2: Well, we don't have a full explanation right now. And what we know are the facts of who's involved in this search and how it came to be. The investigating agency here, that is Homeland Security. So that indicates this is immigration related in some way, related to Representative Ilhan Omar, given that this is her D.C. area home being searched. We also know that the Justice Department prosecutors would have been involved in getting a search warrant for this, going to a federal judge and getting sign-off from that judge. We also know that top Justice Department leadership were aware of this and would have needed to sign off and did indeed deliberate and then say, okay, let's do this search at this time, given that it's in the middle of a campaign season. But this is one of those very unusual things that would happen. And as of right now, there would be a search warrant affidavit that the prosecutors would have given to the judge explaining why they needed to go into this home to potentially get evidence, why they wanted to do it potentially now. And the judge would have been able to look through their reasoning and maybe even ask questions. All of that confidential, under seal. That's not the sort of thing that we're able to see at this point, so we don't have a full explanation. Also, I should say we don't know exactly what it is because there are no charges filed here. Representative Omar and her office have repeatedly said that she has done nothing wrong and nothing merits some sort of immigration investigation. She's an immigrant herself from Somalia, but came here many, many years ago as a child.
1: Theoretically, if there are charges filed, then we would see from the judge the basis for the decision to okay this search of her home, right?
2: Potentially. And, you know, we have sometimes in the past been able to get access to or see that reasoning for a search like this before there are charges filed. There's a whole process that would have to go through there to make that happen. Yeah. And sometimes if a charge is filed, we see extensive reasoning. Not always, though. It just depends on the situation. This is, though, one of those things right now where Representative Omar is calling this another action among the political intimidation mission of the Trump administration. She is clearly someone the president has wanted to see potentially investigated, but has called a disgrace, had wanted her. He said she should go back home at one point. So there's a lot here, not just the fact that there's a search of a sitting member of Congress.
1: Caitlin Polance, thanks so much for that reporting. Still ahead, new video showing the terrifying moment a missile strikes the terminal at one of Saudi Arabia's busiest airports. The details on the strike when we come back.

0: come to you. 800-821-4000.
1: Just moments ago, Saudi Arabia says it intercepted and destroyed a ballistic missile launched toward Riyadh earlier today. All of this, of course, coming after a weekend of deadly attacks on Saudi airports, including one airport that was hit twice by incoming missiles. New video shows the terminal at King Khalid International being hit on Saturday. I do want to warn you before we show you that video, it is graphic. In the video, you see people lined up here to board their flight. This is just moments before the strike. And then suddenly, you see there, that is the blast. Part of the ceiling, as you can tell there, collapses, passengers scrambling to safety. Now, that missile attack by Iran-backed Houthis in Yemen is the deadliest in Saudi Arabia in more than a decade. We have also images of that same blast captured by a different security camera. At least 13 people were killed in the attack. Another person was killed in a second strike on the airport yesterday. Hundreds more injured in the blast. President Trump says he's actually considering now getting U.S. military forces involved. CNN's Nick Robertson is following the developments for us. So in terms of these attacks, what are we hearing from the Saudis and this news of an intercepted missile earlier today?
2: Yeah, and it's not clear if that missile was directed at King Khalid Airport again. If it had, that would have been the fifth attack in 6 days. And there were a couple of deadly strikes on Wednesday and Thursday last week as well, leading up to the weekend. The Saudis are getting more proactive, if you will, about issuing warnings about the potential of strikes. They issued a clearance warning about 10 minutes after the warning for people to stay in a safe place, move to shelters if they could. So they do seem to be reacting more proactively. But we're also hearing for staff at the U.S. Embassy in Riyadh, they have to get specific permission if they are to go to a Saudi airport. That airport in Riyadh remains closed to the end of the week. The British Embassy is issuing similar instructions to British citizens in Saudi Arabia, telling them not to go to any airports unless they absolutely have to. So the message is very clear, both for Saudis and international expats living there, that the airports are a dangerous place to be. What the Saudis want to project at the moment is stability. They need international investment. They have a huge international investment conference in a couple of weeks' time, known as the Davos in the desert. And we heard from the energy minister today saying that no attacks are going to beat the Saudis down. This is how he framed it.
3: We value our commitment. We make sure that whatever happens, our resilience, our plans, our commitment to the world will be adhered to. There is no way that somebody will break our back. We are like a phoenix. We come out of the ashes all the time and every time.
2: And they'll be hoping there'll be no more ashes to come out of course. And they're projecting that image of stability there. But what they also need to project, particularly if they want to defeat the Houthis, is strength. And that's something that the Saudis are doing right now through airstrikes in Yemen on Houthi positions, trying to take out the missile launchers, the ammunition stores for all those missiles. The hard reality is we saw in Iran earlier this year, airstrikes alone are going to have a hard time stopping all those attacks. So really the position of the Saudis now is, what do they do about this Houthi threat other than just shoot down the missiles and miss some as they come?
1: Yeah, an important question to be answered. Nick, really appreciate it. Thank you. Still ahead here, President Trump set to rally in Ohio just as early voting data in the state shows enthusiasm among Democrats there is growing.

0: Following breaking news into CNN, actress Selma Blair has been hospitalized after reportedly injuring members of the crew on a flight from Los Angeles to New York.
1: Officials say police responded to a call about a physically abusive passenger on board a Delta flight arriving in New York's JFK. That flight coming in from Los Angeles, Delta says law enforcement met the plane upon arrival. According to dispatch audio obtained by CNN, medical personnel were requested to meet the flight for two crew members who needed medical attention. CNN's Lee Waldman is tracking this story for us. So, Lee, what more do we know about what happened on board that plane?
2: Erica, Boris, good to be with you both. Like you mentioned, police responding after getting that call about an unruly passenger who Port Authority has now identified as actress Selma Blair on a flight Sunday night from LAX to New York City's John F. Kennedy Airport. We know that two flight attendants have reported injuries. One of them was actually taken to the hospital to be treated for those injuries. At this point, we know that the FBI is investigating this incident, as they do with many incidents like this. And Delta has released a statement that they do not tolerate unruly behavior from their passengers on flights. But you mentioned that dispatch audio from air traffic control. I can describe to you what we have heard in that audio. In the audio, it says one flight attendant, one passenger sustained minor injuries, a bloody nose, and some bite marks as well. They also described that unruly passenger, who now know has been identified as Miss Blair, that she was hitting her head on the bulkhead seat there on that plane. Now, we've gotten a statement at this point from Blair's representatives. They said Selma experienced a medical emergency that led to the alleged conduct. Upon landing, she received immediate medical attention and is currently in stable condition. We know Blair is living with multiple sclerosis, sharing that in 2018 on her Instagram. She also shared a video recap of her recent travels, including traveling from Los Angeles to New York City again, posting that on Sunday around the time of this incident aboard that Delta Airlines flight.
0: Lee Waldman, thank you so much for the update on that breaking news. At any minute now, President Trump is expected to leave the White House en route to Ohio. It's a quick 10-day turnaround to a state he won three times and where Democrats are now hoping to flip key races in the midterms. The president is trying to energize base voters to turn out for Senator John Husted, who's locked in a tight reelection race against Democratic former Senator Sherrod Brown. And gubernatorial candidate Vivek Ramaswamy is facing Democrat Amy Acton, also facing political headwinds. President Trump's midterm rally this evening is being held in Youngstown, Ohio. Joining us is former Ohio Democratic Congressman Tim Ryan. His district covered parts of northeastern Ohio, including Youngstown. Tim, thank you so much for being with us. How optimistic are you about Democrats' chances in a state that President Trump won three times in a row when the early data shows us that there is more early voting among Democrats at this point in a cycle than there was just 2 years ago?
3: Yeah, I think we feel pretty good here. There's a lot of backlash to Trump. A lot, you know, this was a Trump state for sure. And I think the war in Iran, a lot of folks feel betrayed. The economic piece, you can't underestimate that. Inflation, gas prices, all of those things. They feel betrayed by him and the constant chaos, and he's not doing what he promised. They were lied to. And so I think that's really opened the door for Sherrod and Amy Acton.
0: So given what we saw just 2 years ago, that Democrats and independents responded to an economy that wasn't working in most Americans' favor, in the sense that one of the biggest issues was affordability. How do you think Democrats, now that you say that mm-hmm. that door is open, approach it during this cycle when gas prices are much higher than they were just a year ago and affordability remains a lingering concern?
3: Well, you put it right on Trump's lap. I mean, these were all choices that he made. Many, many presidents looked at, should we start a war in the Middle East? Should we go to war with Iran? And they said, no, that would be a terrible idea. He chose this war. This was an elective war that is driving up gas prices. The constant back and forth on tariffs, all of that, which is raising costs for people here in Ohio, especially all the stuff with Canada, where there's a lot of commerce between the northern part of Ohio and really the whole state and Canada, which is driving up costs. So you put this right in Trump's lap. This is a referendum election on Trump's performance over the last 2 years. and, you know, save the details for later. And I don't think people really want too many details. They just want to check on Donald Trump right now.
0: Hmm. In your state, the AI debate has become a central issue, especially in the Senate race. And Politico is out with new reporting that shows that Sherrod Brown's data center attacks on John Husted have actually frustrated some of the building unions that endorse the Democrat. They see data center projects as bringing in jobs, as bringing in opportunity. How do you think Sherrod Brown can run against these data centers without losing those allies?
3: Very carefully. I think that's how he got his lead against John Husted, because Husted, when he was lieutenant governor, he was head of economic development in Ohio. So he was pushing the data centers, providing tax incentives, tax credits, all of the things that needed to be done to land them at the time. So he clearly has pinned him down on this issue. But yeah, there is a backlash to some of the rank and file union folks, because, you know, there's thousands and thousands and thousands of some of the best paying jobs in Ohio are the building and construction trades here. But Sherrod, I think, fortunately, has a really good labor record, a really good pro-union record. So, you know, he's been with those workers for a long time, and he would need to tap into some of that credibility to make this particular argument, knowing that once he got to the Senate, he would continue to be a voice for organized labor.
0: I wonder how you see the issue of data centers generally, given that you were recently named to this new bipartisan AI commission focused on the American workforce, especially when you hear someone like Bill Gates warning that in the years ahead, quote, we need to make a decision as a society. Where do we want to make sure that human jobs are preserved?
3: Yeah, I mean, that's the conundrum, and that's the work of the commission. I'll be on with Gina Raimondo and former Speaker Paul Ryan, is to talk about how this will impact workers. And we all freak out when there's this new technology, like we did with the internet. It's going to erase every single job. But I think, you know, one, you got to make sure these data centers that are being built, that there's actually a race to the top, that they're using union workers, high wage workers, they're recycling the rainwater, they're using clean energy to be able to power it, or natural gas. So make these steps and investments in the communities that aren't just transactional around the data center, but have an impact in the whole community. That's the first piece. And the second piece with AI really is, what are the benefits? I mean, we're all trying to get smart on this. The opportunity to get us healthy, to help us live like way longer than we're living now because of what AI is able to do with understanding the genome and understanding what's going on with each of us individually and how we could be treated, what preventative measures we could take. That's huge. How we educate our kids. AI is showing some significant opportunities to educate our kids in ways that even for poorer communities, if we could get AI into the schools and protect the teachers, that we could really move our workers into a skilled level, our reading level, math, the way they are able to teach. There's a great school called the Alpha School that's doing some amazing stuff with AI. So how do we balance all of this? It's not a black and white issue. It's not a bumper sticker. It's very complicated. And so we got to elevate our political discussion in the country so that we can solve this very big problem. Put up the guardrails, make sure we're protected, but then tap into the benefits and make sure those benefits make their way to the poor communities and middle class communities. It's not just something that can be used by people who have a lot of money in the United States.
0: My former Congressman Tim Ryan, appreciate you sharing your point of view.
3: Thank you. See you, Boris.
0: See ya. Ahead, a new warning from the Trump administration. Could Europe and Ukraine be cut off from U.S. intelligence and weapons purchases? What sources say the Pentagon and State Department

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1: 800-821-4000.
2: There are growing questions at this hour about this energy ceasefire announced by President Trump between Russia and Ukraine. Of course, one of the main questions is, what is it? Because neither Moscow nor Kyiv actually confirmed it. Ukraine's president, though, did say he would support a ceasefire, but believes that Russia's actions show Moscow does not.
3: And immediately after the post, Russia launched a targeted strike on a power plant in Kharkiv. It was clear that Putin does not read Truth Social.
2: So President Trump is increasingly blaming those record diesel prices we've been talking about on Ukraine strikes on Russian oil refineries. And sources tell CNN the Trump administration is now warning Ukraine and European allies that the U.S. could actually halt intelligence sharing and sales of U.S. weapons if Kyiv doesn't stop attacking Russian energy facilities. Joining us now is Stephen Pfeiffer, former U.S. ambassador to Ukraine. He's also with the Center for International Security and Cooperation at Stanford University. It's good to have you here. There's a lot to unpack on this Monday in terms of what we've seen over the last couple of days and what the president has said, in addition to the bipartisan backlash to this diesel deal that the president touted. The reality is it doesn't make a meaningful difference for prices in this country because it's a drop of what the U.S. uses. It does, however, for Russia, suspend sanctions. Zelensky has called this a, quote, investment in Russia's war. What do you make of it based on the details that we have?
4: No, I think it's a deplorable and wrongheaded decision. Now, first of all, as you said, I mean, the amount of diesel fuel that the United States will receive in October amounts to one half of one day's U.S. consumption. That's not going to have much impact on the price of diesel in the United States. But what we're doing now is we'll be sending American dollars to Moscow. Some of those dollars will go to fund the Russian war machine. So we'll be helping the Russians buy missiles, drones, and bombs to attack Ukrainian cities. But moreover, Mr. Trump has undercut his mediation effort. It's been very clear for months now that while the Ukrainians are prepared to make some substantial concessions and compromises to achieve a settlement, the Russians are not. In fact, Dmitry Peskov, the Kremlin spokesman a few weeks back, said the Russian position has not changed since summer of 2024. And instead of increasing pressure on Moscow to negotiate seriously, we now have Mr. Trump easing that pressure. It makes no sense.
2: Mr. Trump also saying after President Zelensky criticized the diesel deal that Ukraine should, quote, get a new leader who can make a deal. That is something that Russia would like to see. What does this tell you about the potential for any negotiations, given how President Trump seems to feel about President Zelensky in this moment?
4: Well, if you look at the course of the negotiations, again, I think the Ukrainians have indicated they're prepared to make some very painful compromises to reach a settlement or a ceasefire. The Russians are not. The deal that the Russians are demanding is basically Ukraine's capitulation. And if you look at our mediation effort, I have to say it's almost becoming a farce. You have a chief U.S. mediator who is pro-Russian. He put forward positions that are pro-Russian. He's been to Moscow, what, nine times and only to Kyiv once? How do you mediate a solution when you're prepared to talk to only one side? And we've never seen reports that our mediators are pushing the Russians to make changes. All the pressure seems to be directed at Kyiv. And that's not going to do the deal.
2: I was also struck by this reporting, you know, sources telling CNN, the administration is now warning both Ukraine and European allies that the U.S. could halt intelligence sharing and sales of U.S. weapons if Kyiv does not stop attacking Russian energy facilities. What should allies make of that moment? It may not come as much of a surprise to Ukraine based on what you just laid out there, but in terms of that threat extending to European allies.
4: Well, I think the Ukrainians have had an understanding over the past year and a half that Mr. Trump is not their supporter. And you've seen it when he cut virtually all American assistance to Ukraine from the Biden administration. You've seen it in this mediation effort, which really does not appear to be very serious. You know, and if you now take further steps, we're basically moving the United States to Russia's side in this war. And I think European countries will be appalled by that. But I also believe that European countries understand in a way that Mr. Trump does not, that if Russia prevails in Ukraine, Russia becomes a greater threat, not just to Europe, but also to American interests. And so I think Europe will continue to support Ukraine. It just makes the road a little bit tougher for them.
2: Stephen Pfeiffer, great to have your expertise and your insight this afternoon. Thank you.
4: Thank you.
2: Forrest?
0: Now to some of the other headlines we're watching this hour. Health officials in Pennsylvania are reporting a sixth measles-associated death in that state. The Franklin County coroner says the 39-year-old woman had several underlying conditions, including a past diagnosis of measles with treatment. Franklin County is about 2 hours west of Lancaster County, the epicenter of that record-breaking measles outbreak in the Commonwealth. This is now the deadliest year for measles in the U.S. since 1991. Also, a federal judge says the Trump administration can no longer air those controversial taxpayer-funded ads that promote President Trump's agenda. The judge granted a temporary restraining order after a nonprofit watchdog group challenged the ad buys. In a filing, the government says $19 million in taxpayer money had already been spent. Lawmakers on both sides of the aisle have expressed concerns. And a popular and historic tourist spot in Paris has been destroyed. A fire gutting the city's oldest covered food market, which dates back to the year 1615. The fire broke out overnight and is still smoldering hours later. The cause right now is not known. Coming up, Kelly Clarkson, a Brooklyn store, a fake dancing bird, collision course, the feud over the Pretty Woman treatment we never saw coming when we come back.

0: Friday night at 9 on HGTV.
1: It's a showdown between a superstar and a small business and apparently a talking bird. Kelly Clarkson went on social media to call out a Brooklyn shop. She says that she had her eye on something and the store. And if you've seen the film Pretty Woman, you know the scene.
2: Yeah, big mistake.
1: Big mistake. Big. She goes in. Huge. The clerk kind of doesn't treat her well. She says she got the Pretty Woman treatment.
2: She says she did. The store, though, is pushing back, saying the item Clarkson wanted to buy was not for sale. CNN entertainment reporter Lisa Respers-France joins us now. This is lighting up the socials, my friend. There is a lot happening online.
3: There is, and I thought my algorithm had failed me, you guys, because when I went on this weekend, I saw Kelly Clarkson's upset because she couldn't buy Molly, and I was like, what? What is happening? But Molly is actually the name of a bird. It's an automatic bird that sings and dances in this store in Brooklyn called Art of Play, and Kelly Clarkson went on social media, and she posted that she drove all the way to Brooklyn to, you know, check it out because she said she thought they had some really rad things. And she said, you know, she was given this treatment where she was treated as if she couldn't afford it. And she said, you're an idiot, and just lost a huge sale. But y'all should go check out Art of Play in Brooklyn if you enjoy being treated like Julia Roberts' character in Pretty Woman. So for sure, check it out. So the store then came back and they had a response, and they were explaining that Molly is not for sale, according to their response. And that, you know, they, you know, were happy to have a conversation with Ms. Clarkson. They said Molly is permanently attached to the wall and isn't for sale. However, the negative experience Kelly described on Twitter would resonate with anyone who has ever felt judged in the shop. They also said, we're going to keep our heads down and hopefully we can clear things up with Kelly someday. As a talented popular singer once said, what doesn't kill you makes you stronger. And when I tell you that the Kelly Clarkson fans were not happy with that response, they felt like they really were, you know, being kind of snarky. And you know, they don't like for people to be snarky to Kelly Clarkson. Kelly Clarkson is beloved, you guys. So she did not get Molly. She also came back and said, you know, interesting to her that it wasn't for sale because there's a price tag there. So there's been a lot of back and forth. Right. Because if it's not for sale, the question then becomes, why is there a price tag on it? Right. So,
1: well, I'm looking at a post from Art of Play now. This is from February of last year. And it says that I guess they had to repair the bird. But apparently, yeah, that's the bird right there. It honestly, I don't think our viewers could see it. It doesn't really look that special.
2: It
1: Sorry.
2: It's very small.
1: But,
2: it is small. Tiny little bird.
1: But apparently it has a sign that says do not touch, and it's very expensive. And so I don't know. Was it for sale? Was it not for sale? Did it have the price tag? These are the important questions.
2: Watch this space.
3: Right. Exactly. I mean, $15,000, she could afford it. And again, the fans do not play about Kelly Clarkson. So they are definitely team Kelly when it comes to this.
2: Wow. Yeah. I mean, I saw some stuff over the weekend where people were standing outside the store. It looked like I don't know if they were AI generated.
1: Yeah.
2: I'm just telling you, it showed up in the feed.
1: I wonder
2: not the last we've heard of this.
1: I wonder what Molly thinks of all this. Lisa Respers-France, thank you so much for bringing us this important report. And thank you for joining us this afternoon. Erica, great to be with you as well.
2: Great to have you. Maybe tomorrow Molly will be here.
1: We'll find out. The Arena with Casey Hunt starts right now.

0: Casey Hunt. Welcome to the arena. It's great to have you with us on this Monday. Right now, Election Day, just about 3 weeks away. Some Republicans are warning President Trump is hurting their efforts to hold on to Congress. One House Republican running for re-election telling CNN this, quote, Trump is dragging the party down, end quote.
1: And in this election, I'm asking you to do me a favor, pretend. Just pretend that I'm running, because you know when I run, we get 48% more votes. 48%, and in a way, we are running. So pretend that I'm running and go out. You got to get out and vote.
0: President Donald Trump in Tennessee over the weekend, making that now familiar plea. Expect to hear a similar message when he speaks tonight in Ohio. Early voting data there suggests Democrats have made gains, even in the areas where Trump won big just 2 years ago. Here's how former New Jersey Governor Chris Christie sees his party's message to voters right now.
2: Here is the Republican argument for the last 3 weeks. It's okay to sell or to buy oil from a thug KGB dictator in Russia that will use it to kill free Ukrainians. The American people don't get the fact that the economy is great. And so when they have to pay all they have to pay at the grocery store and at the gas station, they just don't get it. And by the way, it's okay to live stream a murder by the United States government executing on the death penalty. Those are our three closing arguments.
0: Despite all that, Republicans have had one big advantage over Democrats this cycle. That is money. We learned today that Elon Musk has given at least $250 million to Republicans just since July, making the world's wealthiest man once again the GOP's largest donor. But will it be enough? And if it isn't, if Democrats take control of Congress for the remainder of Donald Trump's second term, who do you think the president will blame?
1: If we don't win the midterms, they're going to blame me. You know that. If we do win them, I will get no credit whatsoever. It's true. I won't get any. But I'm working my ass off. You better get out there and vote. You think this is easy?
0: All right, let's get off the sidelines, head into the arena. My panel is here. CNN contributor, host of The New York Times, The Interview, Lulu Garcia Navarro. CNN political director, Washington Bureau Chief David Chalian. CNN political commentator, former Biden White House communications director, Kate Bedingfield. And the former chief of staff to Vice President Mike Pence, Mark Short. We are also joined by the creator of Showtime's The Circus, Mark McKinnon. Welcome to all of you. Thank you so much for being here. David Chalian, let me start with you to just set the table here, because we had some new data here. Lots of new reporting on where some of this money is going. 3 weeks out, what is your, when you cast your eye across the map, what are you thinking about first and foremost?
3: 3 weeks out, I'm watching where the money is moving in this final stretch. And it seems that there are some decisions being made when you talk to Republicans that they may be attempting to sort of triage on the House side, which many Republicans that you talk to think may be gone at this point, mm-hmm. and lean with the money and muscle and the president, where they think he could be helpful, into doing everything they can to try and salvage the Senate, since that seems to be more of the toss-up equation right now. And so I think when you look at that, you can watch the Republican dollars perhaps starting to come out of some races they were investing.

0: outside and watch them pour more and more and look at where the president's going tonight and where he's been into places like Ohio and Alaska and Iowa, doing everything they can to try and shore up some of these red states to help them keep control of the Senate.
1: Yeah. So Mark McKinnon, I mean, it really does feel like the Senate, as David outlines here, is turning into potentially the story. It's a huge prize for Democrats, the implications of a democratically held Senate and the possibility of unified control of Congress now and maybe even unified government were Democrats to win in 2028 is just absolutely enormous. What do you think the likelihood is of that sitting here today? Which of these races are you feeling like thinking about looking at that Democrats might pick up?
2: Well, Casey, this is the period that reminds me of the great Mississippi Governor Haley Barbour's observation. It's that point in the campaign where good gets better and bad gets worse. It's really hard to turn things around at this point. The good campaigns just get better and the bad ones just start getting desperate. I mean, when we're talking about a Kansas Senate race being in play for Democrats, first time since 1932, when we see Republicans spending $150 million in Texas to hold on to Texas when they shouldn't be spending a dime there. By the way, that's more money than we spent on the George W. Bush presidential campaign doing the media. I did the media then for the entire country.
1: Wow.
2: So, I mean, that's just a real clear signal that they're spending money in South Carolina to hang on to the Graham seat. It's all defense. There's just no offense on the Republican side anymore, and that's a bad sign.
1: So let's watch a little bit, actually, of you mentioned South Carolina, Darlene Graham, of course, the late Lindsey Graham's sister, now running for that seat. Here was a little bit of the debate that she had with her Democratic opponent over the weekend. Watch.
3: She had the audacity to walk out onto this stage and admit that national security isn't really her thing. South Carolina, if your surgeon said that appendectomies aren't really his thing, would you still hand him a scalpel? No. So why would we hand Darlene Graham a full term in the U.S. Senate?
4: At least I'm honest. If I don't know something, I'm glad to say it.
1: Mark, how do you understand why this seat is potentially in play in South Carolina?
2: Well, because they took everything for granted. They just assumed it's a Republican state. They assumed it's Lindsey Graham's sister. So that they just didn't have to do any heavy lifting or any investment whatsoever. And it was a big mistake because they ended up nominating somebody with zero political experience in an environment where it's very tough for Republicans. I mean, to be a successful Republican candidate in this environment, you have to be really good because you're on defense. I mean, all you're having to do is defend Iran, defend oil prices, defend gas prices, defend inflation. So it takes an extraordinary candidate to buck the tide, and Darlene Graham is not an extraordinary candidate whatsoever.
1: Yeah, well, and Mark Short, interestingly enough, one of the best candidates Republicans probably have this cycle is Susan Collins in Maine, because it's tough sledding everywhere else.
5: Well, I think that's probably every 6 years we'd say about Susan Collins. The reality is that we may or may not like her record of voting, but the reality is that she's a good campaigner and she fits that state well. But I think that, you know, stepping back, Casey, typically a midterm cycle we know is not good. Midterm cycle when party's in control we know is not good. We knew the headwinds would be strong, but I think it's where. I think you look at across the states like Kansas, Iowa, Nebraska, Texas, that had been Republican by double digits, I think is a story about what this economic agenda is doing. I think that a lot of voters elected Donald Trump to fix the inflation that they were facing under the Biden administration. And that hasn't been fixed. And for a lot of the farmers across America, they're feeling the impact of the tariffs in this trade war. And I think that's where you see it.
1: Kate, where are you on how optimistic Democrats should be in some of these heartland places?
6: Well, I think Democrats should be optimistic. I think the trends are moving in Democrats' direction. I think you are seeing people's frustration with Trump. It's not just their frustration with the economy broadly, but specifically with things that Trump has done. They hold Trump accountable for it. That means that Democrats and these Democratic candidates have an opportunity to really make a case to say Donald Trump has made your life more difficult in these places where people traditionally wouldn't necessarily be open to an argument from a Democratic candidate. So, yes, I think there's absolutely reason to be optimistic. Now, I'm maybe a little more bearish than the headlines today might suggest, because I think there are some tough realities for Democrats. I think redistricting has created races that should have been more genuinely more competitive, or now I think less so based on redistricting.

0: Virginia just gives Democrats fewer places to go. So, you know, the other thing I would also say is, you know, I think Democrats have to be realistic that the Democratic Party also doesn't have the greatest approval rating. And so I think in a midterm race, that's fine. You're hammering the party in power. You're hammering the president. There's a great message there. Democrats also have to be realistic about where voters are open to hearing their arguments.
1: I think what you're seeing with Trump is actually a good strategy. They need turnout. So what he's, I know everyone sort of makes fun of him because everyone's like, oh, look at him. He's making it all about himself and look at his approval ratings. They're terrible. But if you're going to red districts and your messages come out, that's because there are Republican voters who might be dissatisfied with Trump, might stay home at a midterm because people vote less in a midterm. And that is going to be problematic for them. So they're trying to, you know, essentially hold on to territory that they have already. So I don't think it's a dumb strategy for Trump to go to these places and make it about him, because what he's trying to do is really pull in people who might be mad and might just be like, you know what, I'm a Republican, I'm not going to vote for a Democrat, but I'm just going to stay home instead.
2: Not only may it not be a dumb strategy, it may be the only available strategy to them. I mean, that, you know, I'm trying to think, like, what other lever would they pull to reshape the electorate in a midterm with this kind of bad environment for them? It has to be try to juice the base who may not be reliable in a midterm cycle as much as you possibly can.
3: I agree it's the right strategy. Part of that's because there's been no distance for the last 20 months. I mean, at this point, if you try to distance, it looks really disingenuous to voters. And so at this point, you really don't have a choice.
4: Yeah. Mark McKinnon, can we talk about the role of money for a second? Because, you know, we can put up Elon Musk's campaign contributions here. He's given $366 million, okay, this cycle. It's a stunning amount of money. As you pointed out, you spent, what did you say, $150 million on the entire Bush campaign across the country in a presidential year. It's gotten almost silly, but I honestly have been wondering, this is not the first cycle I've wondered this. I mean, we really saw it in 2016 when, frankly, the then Trump campaign did not spend the kind of money that a winning campaign would normally have spent, especially when you consider super PAC spending from, say, you know, Jeb Bush supporters and others. I mean, it was like you could drop $100 million and it barely made a sound. How much of a difference does this all make at the end of the day?
5: Well, Casey, in that Bush campaign, I literally came back to Karl Rove and said, listen, I can't spend all this money. I mean, I could spend it, but it's not having any impact. There's just huge diminishing returns, especially on paid media. Here's the thing. People in America understand what political advertising is. They know there's a First Amendment. It protects politicians. They can say whatever they want to. It doesn't have to be the truth. It rarely is the truth. So they start off just saying, if it's a political ad, I don't even believe it. And so at a certain point, I mean, first, it starts with, a very low ceiling, because people just say, I'm not going to pay any attention to this because I know it's paid for and it's a partisan message. So to make them be effective even to begin with. But then when people see tens and hundreds of ads over and over and over again, especially at this point in the cycle, they just turn it off. It's white noise and wallpaper. So it really has a diminishing impact, especially this late in the cycle.
0: Can I say, on campaigns that I've worked on, we would always say earned beats paid, because at the end of the day, Mark's point, people, there's a certain level at which they kind of tune out paid advertising. But also, if the environment, which the one the Republicans are facing right now, is so negative, if people feel so negatively about the candidate they're being asked to go out and vote for, you can spend all the money on the world trying to convince them that they should feel better about that candidate than they do. It very rarely works. Earned beats paid.
1: Can I just tell you the mysterious thing? And I've never worked, obviously, on a campaign because I'm a journalist. But the thing that I find very mysterious as I've been watching this whole play out is that everyone talks about, like, it's too early. People aren't tuned in yet, And then, like, a hot minute later, it's like, it's too late. It's baked in. Everyone's already decided.
2: It's called the tipping point.
1: What is the sliver of time, apparently, where you can actually influence people? Because it makes no sense to me.
3: I agree with Kate. Well, the reality is it's easy to raise money for this.
4: Hold on one second, Mark. Let me go to Mark Short, and then Mark McKinnon. I'll give you the last word.
3: It's easy to raise money for paid media because donors are susceptible to it. It's like, oh, I'm contributing to something I can actually see and feel and touch. But the reality is that more and more voters tune it out. The only upside of the paid media is when you actually can create an earned media story. If you inject something new into the debate that people otherwise didn't know about and you create earned media, then there's a big upside to it. But I think that the money is having less and less impact today because people get their information from so many disparate sources. It used to be that there was a fewer channels.
4: Yeah, for sure. Mark McKinnon, sorry, go ahead. What were you going to say?
5: Well, Mark's exactly right on that point. And in fact, a lot of times during those Bush campaigns, we would produce paid media precisely with the hoping that the impact would be to create earned media, which was more impactful. We knew that the paid media wouldn't do much, but if we could get it to create more news in the news cycle, that was much more effective and impactful.
4: Yeah, for sure. All right, Mark McKinnon, thank you so much for joining. I hope you come by soon again. We missed you. All right.
5: I'm coming by soon.
4: Great. All right. We'll see you soon. Coming up next here in the arena, what's happening in the Texas Senate race that one candidate is now calling wild. But first, a new escalation against one of the president's most Washington, D.C. home as part of an ongoing criminal investigation.
6: I mean, if someone committed immigration violation, someone committed marriage fraud or anything like that, regardless if they're a congressman or not, no one's above the law. So I'll leave it at that.

0: Friday night at 9 on HGTV.
1: Well, I'm not going to get ahead of Todd Blanche on this or Secretary Mullen, but we know this investigation was ongoing for a while. There wasn't a warrant executed this morning. And so I'll leave it at that. In specifics of the investigation, I think I need to get turn that over to Todd Blanche or Mark Wayne Mullen. I don't want to get ahead of them.
2: Got it.
1: Commenting on an ongoing investigation.
2: This morning, federal officials searched the D.C. home of Minnesota Congresswoman Ilhan Omar. The Justice Department said that investigators from the Homeland Security Investigations Branch of DHS executed a judicially authorized search warrant as part of an ongoing federal criminal investigation. The Congresswoman posted on X, quote, "I'm okay. Make no mistake. This is an attempt to target political enemies and weaponize federal law enforcement. For 10 years, Trump has targeted me with baseless lies and smear campaigns. This is just the latest escalation in his campaign of political intimidation. I will not be silenced." It is unusual for the Justice Department to take such an aggressive investigative step toward a candidate on the ballot so close to an election. CNN crime and justice correspondent Caitlin Polance is here for us. So, Caitlin, what more do we know about this investigation?
3: Well, Casey, the specifics of the investigation we don't yet have yet. There are no criminal charges that would be filed. But as of right now, we know two important things. One, that this is immigration related. You see there Homeland Security Investigations, investigators or police outside of the house. They're the ones that conducted the search. And then we also know that there's a criminal or a potentially criminal component to this. The Justice Department prosecutors being involved. We also know that top Justice Department leadership signed off on the need to do this search. They would have gone to a federal judge to get a search warrant to go into Representative Ilhan Omar's home in the D.C. area today. We also have seen with our own cameras there boxes being removed from the home, potentially documents, and that the investigators were there for several hours. All of that pretty typical in a criminal investigation of some sort. What's atypical here is that this is a sitting member of Congress who is running for re-election. She's on the ballot as a Democrat in Minnesota, running again for her congressional seat this November. So we're only a couple weeks away from that. And it is very unusual to see the Justice Department take such a obvious investigative step at this time, so close to an election. There had always been a longstanding DOJ policy that they shouldn't be taking steps like that within 60 days, though all it needs to overcome that is the sign-off from Justice Department leadership. As we know, they have gotten, sources have told us that. The other thing about being a member of Congress, that also requires internal sign-off within the Justice Department, and there is legislative records that would be blocked off very likely in a criminal investigation. We will have to see what happens next, though, what plays out and what could form the basis of that case that may have been pulled out of the House of Representative Ilhan Omar if she is indeed charged at some time. Casey?
2: All right, Caitlin Polans for us. Caitlin, thank you very much for that. CNN legal and national security analyst Carrie Cordero is now joining our panel as well. And Carrie, I just want to pick up on this question about the proximity to an election for something like this. I mean, we're going to dig into, of course, the president has regularly attacked Ilhan Omar for years and years. But this, of course, is just 3 weeks before the midterm elections. Now, worth noting, her, if she were to have a competitive election scenario, it's likely to be in the primary. This is going to be a blue seat, and she's running as a Democrat. But what does it say to you that they did take this very public step at this particular moment in time?
4: Yeah, it's pretty significant. I mean, within the Justice Department, it would be known as what's a sensitive investigative matter. So anytime you have an investigation that involves a public official, an elected official, particularly, you know, especially a member of Congress, that would heighten the level of sort of scrutiny that goes into determining what investigative steps to take. And then, of course, the timing only 3 weeks before the election even puts it into a higher category of scrutiny. Generally, the policy of the Justice Department has been that they would not want to take an investigative step, something like this, an overt search warrant that is, you know, visible and that the person targeted is subject to it. You know, that's a very overt investigative step. that could potentially have the impact of affecting the election. That's something that historically the Justice Department has shied away from. So really, Casey, the big question that I have today, based on the facts that we know so far, is what is the new investigative or the more recent investigative information such that it would have led to going to a judge and having a probable cause-based warrant to justify not only a search of an elected member of Congress, but a search at this time so close to the election.
2: Right. Really interesting. So let's big picture here. Donald Trump is, of course, the president has taken on Ilhan Omar many times over the years. We can show you some of them. Take a look.
5: She comes from Somalia. They don't have a government. They don't have police. They don't. All they have is crime and squalor.
6: Ilhan Omar is garbage. She's garbage. Her friends are garbage. They come from hell. And they complain and do nothing but
5: I think she should be impeached. I think she's terrible. Is she originally from Somalia?
7: What is going on with Omar? I've been reading these reports for 2 years about how corrupt and crooked she is.
5: She's telling us how to run our country.
2: The crowd there, of course, chanting, send her back. Lulu Garcia-Navarro, I mean, what do you see here? Of course, we don't know some of the details on the potential criminal investigation that's ongoing, as Caitlin outlined. The congresswoman says that this is politically motivated.
8: We don't know what is going on, so I don't want to hazard a guess as to what immigration-related things this could be about. There have been a lot of there's been a lot of discussion about things to do with Ilhan Omar and members of her family. That said, the timing of this is certainly suspect, simply because, as we heard there, it's very unusual for the Justice Department to take an action like this right before an election. Quite rightly, it creates an environment where people are asking, what has materially changed so close to an election that would mean that this action has to be taken? Let's not forget when we had the Hillary Clinton issue with an investigation being launched into her email use right before an election. That was used as massive fodder for a discussion that goes on today about whether or not that was
2: part of why no one likes James Comey.
8: Yes, why no one likes James Comey, whether there was a interference or not. This really does raise that question. She is not, to my knowledge, in a closely contested seat. So therefore,
2: no, she's not.
8: It becomes, I think, a little bit less loaded in that sense. But equally, we are 3 weeks out of an election.
2: And well, David, I mean, Omar has been, you know, used and made into a villain by the right since her election, functionally.
9: Yeah, and Donald Trump has been at the forefront of that. I mean, I'm so glad you played the clips, because this goes deep into his first term. This is not just the recent clips, and specifically raising questions about her story as a refugee and her immigration story to the United States is something he has spent quite a lot of time on, even in his first term. Yes, her district is not competitive. There is a Senate race in Minnesota that has Democrats a little bit nervous. And there has been, for the last, 2 years in Minnesota, this story about fraud and the Somali community broadly that has injected itself into the political environment. And I have no doubt that this is part of that larger narrative.
10: That's what I was going to say. To me, it's less about Ilhan Omar herself being in a competitive race and more about her as an avatar for the way Donald Trump wants to paint the Democratic Party. It's about the competitive Senate race in Minnesota. Again, we don't know. We don't know what the underlying developments here have been. And so I suppose we'll see. But Donald Trump is not somebody who has historically shied away from using the Justice Department for political ends. And so I think it is perfectly reasonable to, as a layperson, to assume that that's what he's doing here. And, obviously that's very troubling.
2: Yeah, the Washington Post, Mark Short, reported today that this investigation into Omar, the investigation which has accelerated in recent weeks, is viewed as controversial within the administration. Some officials have begun referring to it as World War 11, the senior official says. I don't know if that means anything to you.
11: Yeah, so she had made a commentary about World War 11, which she had made a mistake, and so it's kind of a play on that. But look, I think the reality is that, unfortunately, DOJ has been politicized on both sides. And I don't know if the same commentary was here when Mar-a-Lago was raided and there was concern that he was looking to enter the race again and people were concerned about the optics in the same way that there now appears to be concerned about the optics or the timing.
2: This was an argument that President Trump and his lawyers made, that it was a problem for him right before an election.
11: Of course. Right. And I just think that if you're going to have concerns on one side, you should have concerns on the other. I think the reality is that there's a lot of swirl around her about questions about her marriages. Questions about her current husband, I think, is still under investigation. Reality, there's been a lot of questions about what's happened with daycare center in Minnesota and what extent she was wrapped up in that. So there's a lot out there that we don't know about. But we do know that a judge signed off on it, and a D.C. magistrate judge, they're all Democrats. So a Democrat judge signed off on this warrant and this search. And so I think there's a lot potentially here that we aren't really understanding yet.
2: All right. On that note, Carrie Cordero, thank you so much for joining us. Really appreciate your time today. The rest of our panel is going to stand by. Coming up next here in the arena, everything's bigger in Texas, including the conspiracy theories. Yes, we are now at that part of the election season. What James Tallarico and Ken Paxton are both saying about the latest in their Texas Senate race.
12: It's wild that someone can just post something on the internet and then the media just runs with it.
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1: I had the flu. This is the craziest thing I've ever heard. It's wild that someone can just post something on the internet and then the media just runs with it. You know, I've heard credible reports that Kim Paxton has a serious medical condition that causes clinical levels of cowardice. It's why I haven't heard from him after 85 days when I first challenged him to a debate. He has asked for proof of life from me. I'm asking for proof of spine from him.
2: Democratic Senate candidate James Tallarico dismissing the rampant online speculation about his multi-day absence from the campaign trail, which he's repeatedly attributed to a bad case of the flu. His Republican opponent, Ken Paxton, has in recent days seized on the flurry of right-wing theories about Tallarico's absence, even at one point demanding proof of life from the 37-year-old state rep. Conspiracies reached a fever pitch when one conservative influencer alleged that Tallarico was receiving mental health treatment in Ohio, an allegation that the supposed facility itself publicly denied. Tallarico, who up until this weekend had not appeared publicly in Texas since September 26th, also posted, quote, "I've never even been to Ohio." Now back out on the trail, Tallarico is attempting to turn the focus back on to Paxton, who has yet to agree to debate him.
3: He called you guys out, said you all should have a debate. Are you working on the details with one, or do you think that doesn't need to happen?
4: Well, no, look, we've been working on that for months with him. And, of course, we can never quite work out the details because he always wants something we can't do. So the reality is the big story is the fact that he was missing from the campaign trail. I know he'd love to change the topic to debates, but the big story is 2 weeks is a long time to be away with the flu. And it's just a very strange time to disappear. I don't know whether to believe him about the flu or not. I just know that everything that he says, almost everything that he says, has been false since the beginning of this campaign.
2: All right. David Chalian, it's true that it's a long time to be off the campaign trail in September and October. And yet this has spiraled out of hand.
5: Yeah. I mean, with no evidence to back up like these other claims out there of him being receiving mental health treatment or being out of state, as the candidate himself said, he's never been to Ohio. I mean, it's interesting to hear Ken Paxton say, oh, he wants to change the subject here. My question is, why, Ken Paxton, do you want this to be the subject? Like, the candidate was sick. He said he had the flu. How is this helping your campaign? Because it seems far afield from what voters in Texas say is like their number one issue and what they are looking to cast their ballot on. It is not about James Tallarico's absence from the trail due to the flu.
6: People, Americans love a conspiracy theory. Tallarico has been a huge focus of interest and hopes, and the hopes and dreams. He carries the hopes and
5: you
6: dreams.
5: You think this is the right closing message for the Paxton campaign?
6: I think
5: that's
6: this
5: what you're
6: is
5: saying.
6: A, I you think this no, is hold on. I think this is a gift for the Paxton campaign because they don't have a closing message. He does not want to debate Tallarico. And the fact that Tallarico was gone for 2 weeks has been a gift to the Paxton campaign,
7: I think this is a very online story. This is a good reminder that Twitter X is not real life.
8: Not real life.
7: Most voters in Texas are not. I mean, the people who are like absorbing this and are living and dying by the Tallarico conspiracy theory are the people who are in the right wing ecosystem, echo chamber online. Many of them, I'm going to wager 80% of them are not Texas voters. The people in Texas, it's kind of to your point, David, but the people in Texas who are deciding how to vote in this race are not thinking about this. So I agree with you. I think it's very odd for Paxton to zero in on this as his big closing message, except that he doesn't have another.
9: Look, I think Republicans have been waiting for traditional Republicans to come home and support Paxton ever since Paxton defeated Cornyn. It's been something like 12 public polls in a row that have Tallarico ahead. I don't doubt that he had the flu, but I also don't think there's an urge for him to get back into this. The reality was that in the last couple of weeks, what have been all the news stories in Texas? It's been about Paxton distancing himself from Trump and all these leaked audios. So if I was their campaign, I would have said, stay sick, stay in bed, stay out of this, because right now all the focus is on Paxton and it hasn't been going well for Republicans. So look, I'm not going to buy into conspiracy, but at the same time, maybe there wasn't a hurry to get him back.
2: Donald Trump, the President Trump, and Paxton did raise this at the rally that was held in San Antonio on Wednesday. Let's watch that.
8: I hear the guy's disappeared. Nobody knows. You know where he is? He's sick because he's been forced to eat meat for political reasons, and he's throwing up all over the place.
10: Where do you think they hid that little socialist? I'm going to do one, two, three, and then you say, where is James Tallarico? All right, you got it? Okay. One, two, three. Where is James Tallarico? Perfect.
7: It doesn't quite roll off the tongue. I don't.
9: Too many syllables there.
6: Yeah, I'm sorry. Are we on camera? I'm sorry. I was just like, oh my God. This is the problem, right? What are you hitting him with? You're hitting him with, he eats meat. He is, you know, weird. These aren't really punchy things to be hitting James Tallarico with.
2: If it's a reference to him not eating.
6: I understand being a vegan, being low testosterone, all this stuff. But it's weak sauce, let's face it. And so what they have, back to my point, is this idea of like, ooh, there's something nefarious. There's something he's hiding. There's something that is going to jump out at you in a jump scare if you vote for this guy. That's what this is all about. It's about creating this atmosphere that he is untrustworthy in some way.
7: Well, they're trying to, I mean, to Mark's point, they are trying to push the focus off of Paxton and Trump and make the race about Tallarico and the Democrats. But the problem is that for people living in Texas who are deciding who to vote for and looking at who's going to have a positive impact on my life, this argument is to even call it a bank shot is sort of, I mean, what is, to your point, what's the argument you're making here about him? It's weak sauce, and Tallarico and the Democrats just got to keep driving on. Trump has made your life more expensive, and Ken Paxton is going to do everything he asks in Washington.
5: James Tallarico may lose this race in Texas. It will not be because Ken Paxton has raised questions about whether or not he had the flu. I guarantee you.
6: No, if anyone wins anyone on this, it's because people are just going to be voting partisan lines, and.
9: Tallarico said so many weird things out of line with Texas voters. The fact they're focused on this is poor campaigning.
2: Well, I mean, obviously Paxton has plenty of liabilities that are not visible in him standing up there and campaigning, but perhaps his inability to command a crowd is part of his
6: and
2: political
6: skill
2: set may play a role.
6: This thing of not actually having a debate is malpractice. It's political malpractice.
5: Ken Paxton did not have a debate in any of his general election races for attorney general, three times on the ballot. Didn't debate in those races.
6: He's not running those races again. He's running a race where he's ostensibly behind. And so therefore, if he's not doing a debate, it's because he thinks it can only hurt him.
2: All right. Speaking of public appearances, debates, etc., do please be sure to tune in this Wednesday night. CNN and Jubilee are hosting a town hall with James Tallarico. It's going to be right here at 8 p.m. on CNN, and it's going to be streaming live if you've got an all-access subscription. Should be pretty interesting. All right, ahead here in the arena, new pushback from Republicans to the Pentagon's plan to live stream the execution of the Fort Hood shooter, including from the man second in line for the presidency.
11: Where do you come down on this, and will you watch it?
12: 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I wouldn't be watching it if it was aired.
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0: There are two thoughts. Don't show it and show it. I'll make a decision ultimately. I know what the military would like to do, but we'll make a decision.
1: President Trump, they're saying he will decide whether the execution of the Fort Hood shooter, Nedal Hassan, will be live streamed. The plan, which was proposed by Defense Secretary Pete Hegseth last week, has been roundly criticized by Democrats and Republicans. Today, the House Speaker Mike Johnson became the latest Republican lawmaker to express concerns about publicly broadcasting the military's first firing squad execution in decades.
2: Where do you come down on this, and will you watch it?
3: We got to think through the policy implications of all that. I wouldn't be watching it if it was aired. I need to tell the White House what some of my colleagues think about that, and not everybody's in favor of the idea.
1: All right. Lulu Garcia Navarro, I mean, the implications of this are extraordinary, and I want to read from a piece that Admiral William McRaven posted on The Atlantic over the weekend, and he put it this way. He says, quote, "Are we so weak, are we so insecure that we must convince the world that we are still powerful by making a public spectacle of an execution? Or maybe Secretary Hegseth and President Trump intend this as a spectacle for the American people, a show of just how much testosterone the two men have surging through their veins." The concern, or a concern, of course, is that this could, in fact, make a martyr of this man. This was the Wall Street Journal editorial board, not known for taking terribly liberal positions. They wrote under this headline, "How to make a jihadist martyr of Nedal Hassan. A public death by firing squad would give Mr. Hassan that publicity in perpetuity. It would assist the cult of death promoted by the perversion of Islam, seeking to recruit more suicide attackers. Far from deterring jihadists, it would serve as a YouTube recruiting video."
4: It's barbaric. It's horrific. It's un-American. I spent years of my life in the Middle East, where beheading videos and assassination videos were used as recruitment, were used as tools of perverse intimidation. And also, once you put that out onto YouTube, is what, my 13-year-old daughter supposed to have access to that? How do you even control who sees it? And lastly, what on God's very green earth is members of this administration thinking that they would need to do that? Do they want to desensitize us to violence? Do they want to make it seem that we are supposed to be celebrating that kind of vicious sort of spectacle, that you want to execute someone and that is the law of the land? That is one thing. Shoving it into everyone's living room and into everyone's social media feed is something completely different.
1: Mark, do you understand this?
5: Look, I think it's a stupid idea. It's terrible. I understand it. It even violates the current U.S. Code of Military Justice. Taking it a step further, I agree with Lulu. It would certainly help recruitment for our enemies. Perhaps it would also help with the potential lone wolf person who says, hey, if I get to have a public execution, it would only encourage that sort of activity. I would imagine that the president ultimately doesn't go through with this, but it's a terrible idea. And I think the reality is that this murder, Hassan's murdering 13 people, happened in 2009. If we were actually swift in our justice, he would have been executed long before now. But I believe it's been reported, he's now in a wheelchair. So the optics of even seeing that is something I think don't accomplish what even Pete Hegseth thought he might be accomplishing by this. And so I think it's an awful idea, and I would imagine that the president ends up backtracking on this.
1: Yeah, there is a contrast here. McRaven in The Atlantic went on to write about what America did when Osama bin Laden was killed. He wrote this, when Osama bin Laden was killed, President Obama made a point of not releasing photographs of the body. It's not who we are, he said, and all of us who were involved in the operation agreed. Not sharing the pictures was a recognition that we are better than the inhuman beings who do unconscionable things, that there was a difference between the legitimate exercise of government authority and a public display of coercive power. Now, with this announcement, we are lowering ourselves to the ranks of brutal and failing regimes. And here was President Obama himself back in 2011 explaining why we didn't see pictures of bin Laden after he was killed.
6: So there is no doubt that we killed Osama bin Laden. It is important for us to make sure that very graphic photos of somebody who was shot in the head are not floating around as an incitement to additional violence, as a propaganda tool. You know, that's not who we are. You know, we don't trot out this stuff as trophies. You know, the fact of the matter is this was somebody who was deserving of the justice that he received.
1: So a contrast there. And David Chalian, I mean, this, there are, of course, some stories that we talk about at this table that a lot of Americans never really pay attention to. If you look at least my personal anecdata, this actually seems to have broken through in a way with, you know, Americans, everyday Americans, just a couple weeks out from the election. And it also strikes me that, you know, J.D. Vance had come out and said, you know, I'm not going to watch it. He's a converted Catholic. This is not something, you know, for religious people, especially, that is necessarily aligned with their faith. And a lot of them have been Republican voters in recent years.
7: Yeah. So you have the Vice President of the United States almost instantaneously coming out and saying, you now have the Speaker of the House, as you just said, not only said
1: also a conservative Christian.
7: Not only did he say he's not going to watch it, but he needs to inform the White House of many members in his conference who do not think this is a good idea. You just heard Mark sort of give voice to that. This to me, I mean, as Chris Christie in the clip you played earlier, Casey, noted, it's like the fact that this is now part of the like closing campaign season topic where Republicans have to yet again distance themselves from something that the administration is floating is not the wisest politics around this. But I think this goes far beyond politics, as you're saying. I think what you heard from the Vice President and the Speaker shows sort of the moral ground that they're not comfortable with where Hegseth was sort of suggesting they go.
1: Yeah. All right. We'll be right back.
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0: All right. Thanks very much, my panel. Really appreciate having all of you today. Thanks to all of you at home for watching as well. Really appreciate you. Don't forget, you can now stream the arena live. You can catch up whenever you want. It's all in the CNN app. Just scan the QR code below. You can also catch up by listening to the Arena's podcast. You can follow us. We are on X and Instagram. We are at the Arena CNN. But don't go anywhere. Jake Tapper is standing by for the lead. Hi, Jake. Happy Monday.
1: Happy Monday, Casey. Good to see you. We'll look for more tomorrow in the Arena.
0: See you soon.
1: Whatever happened to President Trump caring about the principle that there should be no public investigations of candidates close to an election? The lead starts right now. An early morning raid on the D.C. home of Congresswoman Ilhan Omar, a Democrat whom President Trump has called a fraud and garbage. How the congresswoman is responding today. Plus, a brand new investigation at the State Department into Kimberly Guilfoyle, Trump's ambassador to Greece and the former fiance of Donald Trump Jr., accused of accepting lavish gifts and demanding money for access. Is she going to hold her job? What a source is telling CNN at this hour. And a wild scene involving actress Selma Blair, accused of attacking two flight attendants, even biting one. Here, the emergency called into air traffic control. Welcome to The Lead. I'm Jake Tapper. We're going to start with our law and justice lead. With just 22 days until the midterm elections, federal agents descended upon Democratic Congresswoman Ilhan Omar's D.C. home early this morning in what Democratic House leaders say it is an example of, quote, corrupt weaponization of the federal government against Donald Trump's adversaries, unquote. The Department of Justice says it, quote, executed a judicially authorized search warrant. You can see the letters HSI on the jackets of the agents there. That stands for Homeland Security Investigations. It is an unusual move to have such a public raid so close to the midterm elections. Historically, the Justice Department has had a 60-day pre-election day blackout period for any public action regarding an investigation, one that could impact a candidate. It's not a law. It's not a regulation. It's more of a tradition. But voting is well underway in Congresswoman Omar's home state of Minnesota, with more than 127,000 ballots already cast, according to the Minnesota Secretary of State. We should note there was an instance a month before the 2024 general elections when then special counsel Jack Smith released a 165-page filing saying that President Trump, quote, resorted to crimes in his efforts to overturn the 2020 election. President Trump and his team objected to that release so close to the election. As for Congresswoman Omar, she is, of course, no stranger to controversy or attacks from the right wing. She is one of the first two Muslim American women ever elected to Congress. Born in Somalia, she and her family fled that country's civil war when she was 8. Congresswoman Omar declared on X earlier today, quote, I will not be silenced. Aside from President Trump's past racist attacks on the congresswoman, other Trump administration officials have been teasing an investigation into her immigration status for months.
2: So we actually think that Ilhan Omar definitely committed immigration fraud against the United States of America. And I talked to Stephen Miller about this actually recently. We're trying to look at what the remedies are. That's the thing that we're trying to figure out, is what are the legal remedies now that we know that she's committed immigration fraud? How do you go after her? How do you investigate her? How do you actually do the thing?
3: This is an ongoing investigation. It's a whole family migration and possibly some illegal activity for them to come to the United States to begin with.
1: A spokesperson for the congresswoman says she's, quote, done nothing wrong. Let's bring in CNN's Caitlin Polance. Caitlin, we just heard from President Trump as he left the White House. Let's take a listen.
4: I understand they're looking at her very carefully. I've always found her to be totally crooked personally, but that has nothing to do with me. I think she's a terrible person, just a complainer. She comes from a country that is a non-country, and then she comes over here and she complains about our Constitution. I think she's a terrible person, but that's really up to the DOJ. I have nothing to do
5: with it.
1: All right. That's what President Trump said about the investigation. Caitlin Polance, what do we know about?

0: investigated in some sense. And we know that the Justice Department prosecutors are also involved. Now, Representative Omar, she says it's an escalation in a campaign of political intimidation. We will have to see exactly how the facts fall in line if there are more that come out, but there haven't been charges at this time, and it is quite notable it's so close to the election.
1: Yeah. How does this compare to the break from past precedent of not announcing anything related to an investigation that we saw with Jack Smith and President Trump in 2024, or James Comey and Hillary Clinton in 2016?
0: The James Comey-Hillary Clinton comparison is more apt. It was unusual for the FBI director Comey to come out and speak about an investigation or the closure of an investigation at that time. Jack Smith, it's a little bit different. That was an open criminal investigation against Donald Trump. He was in court publicly saying he was not guilty of either mishandling classified records in Florida or summoning his supporters.
1: So the news that this was going on was already out there. That's what you're
0: saying. That's right. Although the brief, the large brief that laid out the entire case, there was a lot of controversy about the Justice Department even doing that.
1: Yeah, Kamala Harris seized on it and used things from it in her campaign.
0: That's right. And it was extensive. It was filed. I just looked. It's filed October 2nd. But one of the things that's important here, all of these policies to protect an election, to make sure there's checks and balances here internally at the Justice Department, if they're going to do something like this, it's all about perceptions and protecting government integrity.
1: Mm-hmm. That, what is it, what translate that to? What is that?
0: Well, the policies are in place so that the Justice Department protects their own government integrity.
1: Okay.
0: And so you're not necessarily doing this because there's a law. Like, there's no law
1: right.
0: that says you can't do an investigation so close to the election. It's that prosecutors are not supposed to take overt steps that would signal that the government doesn't have integrity with these investigations.
1: Yeah, I guess we'll find out if there was actually some pressing need as we learn more about the case. Caitlin Pullins, thanks so much. Joining us now to discuss, Democratic Congressman Greg Stanton of Arizona, Congressman Vice President Vance and Homeland Security Secretary Mark Wayne Mullen seemed pretty convinced in those clips we ran that there is something going on, something worth investigating. What's your response to this all?
2: Well, I think myself and probably most Americans are very skeptical of these charges. This is an administration with a history of bringing overtly politicized charges against people they feel are their political enemies. Look no further than my home state of Arizona, the false charges that were brought against Mark Kelly, Senator Mark Kelly, by Pete Hegseth, when Mark Kelly did absolutely nothing wrong, or the investigation into Gavin Newsom and his wife that obviously has gone nowhere just to get headlines to try to slime Gavin Newsom. What about Jerome Powell? What a joke of an investigation or allegations that was. So J.D. Vance may think he smells political opportunity here with these charges, but I think the American people are very skeptical about this administration and bringing politicized charges against their enemies.
1: You're also on the Foreign Affairs Committee in the House. President Trump announced this energy ceasefire between Russia and Ukraine over the weekend, although it's not clear that either country had been tipped off as to it. Ukraine's President Zelensky said it came as a surprise to him, and then Russia quickly violated it. This comes as Trump also announced this controversial diesel deal with Putin that multiple lawmakers, including many Republicans, say is against the law. Republicans cast Democrats as impeachment crazy, and I know there are a lot of Democrats reluctant to talk about impeachment before the election. Is this something that you think would qualify for impeachment if he's actually broken the law, or is that off the table?
2: Look, the president puts out on social media many, many things that are just blatantly untrue. You've covered many of those things that he's put on social media. Apparently, his statement that he had negotiated some sort of ceasefire, energy ceasefire, was news to both the Russian side, who said they had no idea about it, and clearly it was news to the Ukrainian side because President Zelensky said he knew absolutely nothing about it. And of course, we know it was a false tweet because later that day, Russia continued to bombard the energy infrastructure in Ukraine. So I don't think we should give the president and his tweeting any merit with regard to this. On the issue of getting rid of the sanctions on Russian diesel, and bringing that diesel to the United States.

0: allegedly to lower prices. First off, talk to any person in economics about whether that would actually lower diesel prices. I think there's extreme skepticism about whether that would even work. But what a gift to Putin. So it's politically a disaster, and it is illegal. We did pass a law in 2022, just a couple of years ago, specifically saying we would not allow Russian diesel to enter the United States until Russia is completely out of Ukraine. That obviously hasn't happened. So it is blatantly illegal. I won't say anything about impeachment because it's way too early to talk about that. First, we want to stop this from happening. The main thing is the president and his team, who maybe they made a mistake and didn't research the law before they move forward with this. But now that they're absolutely told what the law says, they should do the right thing and stop this agreement from moving forward.
1: Let's turn to the Middle East, because 13 people were killed and hundreds wounded after the Iran-backed Houthis bombed the airport in Riyadh, Saudi Arabia. President Trump says he's considering joining Saudi strikes on the Houthis in retaliation. What do you think? Should the U.S. join in?
0: Well, first, what a disaster President Trump and Pete Hegseth have been in their actions in Iran and the Middle East. You know, we've been at war with Iran. We've lost our own soldiers. 18 of our soldiers have died in this war. And Iran has gotten stronger as a result of the U.S. action, the ability to close the Strait of Hormuz. And now their proxy, the Houthis, are flexing their muscles in the region and shooting deadly missiles into a major international airport in Riyadh. This is a disaster. Now, whether or not the United States should join in a second front in the Middle East, I think I speak on behalf of virtually every American. I think the President Trump is not listening to Americans when it comes to this. I think I speak on behalf of virtually every American saying we do not want the United States involved in a second front in the Middle East. We are struggling, and what we should be doing is ending the war in Iran. And the president seems to have an inability to do so, an inability even to try to do so. But the American people overwhelmingly are demanding that that war end, that we get gas prices down. The Republicans are going to pay a heavy toll at the ballot box in just a few weeks, because this president and his actions are directly leading to significantly increased gas prices on the American people, near $5 here in Arizona. They're not putting up with it anymore.
1: Democratic Congressman Greg Stanton from Arizona, thank you, sir. Good to see you again. 22 days out from Election Day, some 3.3 million Americans have already cast early ballots. While we don't know for whom they voted, up next you're going to hear why voters in some key states voted the way they did, and some breaking news in our health lead. Pennsylvania alerting yet another death from measles. What we know about this latest case ahead.
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0: In our politics lead, midterm election drama is in full swing right now, and there are only 22 days of drama left. So enjoy the CNN election jam while you can. Still waiting for one of you to write lyrics for it. Let's get straight to the campaign trail. CNN's Arlette Sines is in Portland, Maine. CNN's Jeff Zeleny is in Fort Worth, Texas, the site of two very competitive Senate races. Arlette, to you first. Maine Democrats trying to unseat longtime Republican Senator Susan Collins. Tomorrow we're going to see yet another debate between Collins and her Democratic opponent, Troy Jackson. President Trump has not yet waded into this race, yet, of course, his presence looming large like Nosferatu. Tell us more.
1: Yeah, Jake, one of the reasons that Democrats feel hopeful about a state like Maine is because of that anti-Trump sentiment that is coursing through many races in this country. Republican Senator Susan Collins finds herself in a very vulnerable position in this race. She is the only incumbent Republican senator who is running in a state that former Vice President Kamala Harris won in 2024. And we've seen Collins really try to strike a very careful balance when it comes to Trump. She has tried to portray herself as independent and bipartisan, though Democrats argue she still is voting with Trump in the issues that matters most. And yesterday we spent some time at the Freiburg Fair talking to voters. One of those voters, Jennifer Messenger, told us that she is undecided. She's voted for Collins in the past. She's trying to decide at this contest whether she will vote for Collins or if she will vote for the Democratic nominee, Troy Jackson. Here is what she described as some of her hesitation around supporting Collins this time around.
2: It's really the more voting with our current administration that truly is, you know, I think wavering heavy on my opinion in terms of hesitation. Yeah, there's a lot of voting when it's convenient. She does tend to vote with the administration the majority of the time, and I don't think that a lot of those decisions are in our best interests.
1: Now, Messenger had also told us that one of the drawbacks that she sees with the Democratic candidate, Troy Jackson, is his lack of experience. Something Collins repeatedly tries to point to is the work that she has done for her state as the chair of the Senate Appropriations Committee. Now, Democrats also, they will need, Jackson will need to appeal to moderates and independents, but he also needs to keep that Democratic coalition together. There are some progressives who are still frustrated about the way that this past contest had played out over the course of the summer after Graham Plattner dropped out of this race. Jackson is trying to ensure that he can shore up his progressive base here in this state. But of course, Senator Susan Collins has proven resilient in the past and won tough re-election battles in her past contests as well. Jake.
0: All right, Jeff, to you now. The Texas Senate race was insane this weekend online among conservatives. Democratic Senate candidate James Tallarico has reemerged from an absence on the campaign trail. He said he had flu. And he's been denouncing these deranged conspiracy theories about his whereabouts. Now, if you missed all this insanity, we're going to cover it more coming up. But, Jeff, give us the shorter version of what happened and what you're hearing from Texas voters.
3: Well, Jake, look, the bottom line here is this Texas Senate race with Republican Attorney General Ken Paxton is one of the closest in the country because he is the nominee. He, of course, defeated Senator John Cornyn earlier this year. President Trump has been here three times trying to rescue his candidate just in the last several weeks alone. But it is a very competitive race, hundreds of millions of dollars being spent here. So the Paxton campaign and Republicans thought that they had an opening going after James Tallarico, who was off the campaign trail for more than a week. He had the flu, he said. It sparked a variety of conspiracy theories. But the voters we talked to here, including Jill Fox, a Democrat from right here in Fort Worth, she said all of this complaining is quite rich from Republicans.
4: He has been shaking hands. He's been going to events. Obviously, there's germs and things out and about. And so it's, you know, clear. He's been relentless. And so you're going to get run down. You're going to be exposed to things. Mitch McConnell was MIA for like 3 months. So it's really kind of laughable to me that Republicans would try to make that a mark against one of our candidates.
3: So, Jake, it's hard to imagine that this Senate race here would hinge on someone's absence. The reality here is Tallarico has been saying that Ken Paxton has been absent as well, refusing to debate him. One thing is clear. This race is likely to go down until the very final days of the campaign. Early voting begins next week. This is one of the top examples, Exhibit A, if you will, of how Republicans are playing defense here in red states. So all is on the line here, as well as Ohio, Iowa, Alaska. But unusual that we are seeing this competitive race here in Texas. And Jake, Democrats wonder if this could finally be the year to reach that long elusive goal of winning a statewide Senate seat. Jake.
0: All right, Jeff Zeleny, deep in the heart of Texas. Arlette Sines on the main event on the campaign trail. Thanks to both of you. Coming up next, mounting allegations against Kimberly Guilfoyle, President Trump's ambassador to Greece. What new audio reportedly reveals, and new details today on how the U.S. State Department is handling these allegations.

0: And our world lead, President Trump, just confirmed that he is considering firing U.S. Ambassador to Greece, Kimberly Guilfoyle.
1: Kimberly Guilfoyle, are you considering firing her?
2: Well, we're looking at it. Yeah, we're not happy.
0: We're looking at it. We're not happy. Man, that is not good news for Ambassador Guilfoyle. The president's comments come just hours after the State Department's watchdog, the Inspector General, launched an investigation into Ambassador Guilfoyle following multiple allegations of misconduct. Last week, as you might remember, MAGA donor and former congressional candidate Eric Dieters, a Republican, said Guilfoyle texted him before her Senate confirmation hearing asking him to pay her $100,000 American Express bill. And there were allegations of quid pro quo, setting up meetings and such. And now, according to the Wall Street Journal, in audio recordings, Guilfoyle can be heard boasting that Greek tycoons have been paying for her luxury travel and she's been begging for an invitation to an event with Eric Trump. Guilfoyle reportedly enlisted an American businessman to get her in the door to that Eric Trump event, saying, quote, "You know, I can deliver the world to you, which you deserve. I'm going to make you a lot of effing money," unquote. Guilfoyle also vented about the event organizer, saying, according to the Wall Street Journal, quote, "You don't have the effing U.S., you know, ambassador to Greece not come? She should be kissing my effing ass." Joining us now, CNN's Kylie Atwood, our State Department reporter. Kylie, let's start with the State Department Inspector General's investigation.
3: Yeah, so we've learned that the State Department Inspector General is carrying out an investigation into Ambassador Kimberly Guilfoyle. Obviously, the OIG's office doesn't put out statements on ongoing investigations or even confirm them. And a spokesperson saying, as a matter of policy, OIG doesn't confirm, deny, or comment on investigative matters. But this does demonstrate that there is a seriousness of looking into these allegations of wrongdoing, widespread allegations of wrongdoing, I should say, that were first broken by the Wall Street Journal. And the backdrop here is that President Trump himself, we heard in his own words today, and according to a source familiar with the matter, is really weighing whether or not to let her go, to effectively fire this woman who was engaged to his son for 4 years from her ambassador post. And I think it's worth noting, however, that her lawyers have come out with a statement firing back, of course, defending their client on some of these allegations with regard to the fact that this man, Eric Dieters, who you spoke with last week, a Trump donor, said that she was coming to him and trying to effectively get money in return for access to the Trump administration, calling it a quid pro quo. Her lawyers said that it's a contractual dispute of wrongdoing that he's trying to recast, that she actually really did owe him about $150,000. So we'll have to watch and see where this goes. But it's very clear that there is frustration within the Trump administration over these reports as they continue to come.
0: What are the short-term or long-term possible repercussions for an investigation like this? Is it also possible that the Trump team is just pressuring her publicly, as we just saw the president do, trying to get her just to resign before any more needs to come out?
3: It is possible, but I do think that even if that happens, that doesn't necessarily mean that this investigation would be shut down, because the Office of the Inspector General is supposed to be separate from the State Department itself. And so, therefore, we'll have to watch and see where this investigation goes. And if the findings come to any sort of conclusion that she actually violated the law, well, then that would be referred to prosecutors, because OIG doesn't do any prosecution. If it's just wrongdoing and allegations that it confirms, that would be referred to the State Department, and then they would have to determine how they move forward with that information.
0: All right, Kylie Atwood, thank you so much. Appreciate it. Coming up, the federal workers who tried to stop DOGE, Trump's now defunct Department of Government Efficiency, led by the world's first billionaire, Elon Musk. More on them. Stay with us.

0: In our politics lead, on day one of his second term, President Trump signed an executive order creating DOGE, the Department of Government Efficiency. It was led by Elon Musk and tech advisors. DOGE moved to slash spending and remove federal workers that they called blockers, those seen as standing in the way of the Trump agenda. In his new book, Blockers, Rebels in the Deep State, author Michael Lewis flips the label, telling the stories of these civil servants who fought to protect their life's work from DOGE's often illegal, always disruptive dismantling. And Michael Lewis joins me now. And for the record, you are one of my favorite authors, if not my favorite nonfiction author. So it's a real honor to have you here. One theme you explore is the public's distrust of government, the natural distrust. You contrast the abstract idea of a deep state with the reality of career bureaucrats trying to do their best, people who are not political appointees pushing an agenda, but just hard workers upholding the law, keeping the processes, systems of government working for the American people. Did you like these blockers?
1: I mean, once you get into the administration, the government, and talk to people doing government, not politics, it's hard not to. I mean, the stereotype of like lazy, inefficient, whatever, blood sucking, it is so false. I mean, the characters in this book, another book I wrote called The Fifth Risk in the First.
0: We'll get to that in a second. Yeah,
1: you know, but these are people who, I mean, they've got an obsession with some narrow subject that its natural home is in the federal government, weather prediction, or how to keep coal mine roofs from falling into the heads of coal mines, or managing wildfire risk. A lot of it's public safety. And they're working for less than they can make in the private sector, generally. They're not looking for attention. I mean, that's the thing. As characters, what makes them so good as characters is they don't think of themselves as characters. It gives them elevation on the page.
0: So you show just how little DOGE and the Trump administration understood about how government even functioned. There's this email telling federal employees to list five things they accomplished each week, or they could be fired. You wrote that Kathleen Walters, the IRS's chief privacy officer, thought the demand was nuts, as her work couldn't be legally disclosed. She feared someone might write, "This week I audited Beyonce." And for employees doing repetitive but essential work, she asked, "What are they going to write? One, I opened mail. Two, I opened mail. Three, I opened mail. Four, I opened mail. Five, I opened even more mail." And to underscore even how more poorly the system was, when her subordinates sent in their lists, the emails bounced back, mailbox full. I mean, what a mess.
1: Yeah, well, it's interesting. DOGE, you know, it's not clear what they were trying to do, because Elon Musk said he was trying to cut $2 trillion out of the federal budget.
0: And he failed. Yeah.
1: But, I mean, not only failed, he didn't cut basically nothing out of the federal budget. Right.
0: So actually, it might have cost money because of all the severance packages.
1: So the question is, like, is he a fool, or was he doing something else? And I think there's at least a half decent argument that he was allowed to do what he was doing, because actually DOGE was a pretty good smokescreen for what was a massive power grab.
0: And all grabbing
1: this
0: data.
1: All this stuff is happening, and the fact that they eliminate the inspectors generals at all the agencies is a half-day story. All this stuff is happening, and the fact that that ICE grabs data out of the IRS to track down undocumented workers breaking the law is a brief story.
0: Were all the investigations into Musk and his companies canceled?
1: Yeah, or, you know, people aren't asking too many questions about why he gets to install his friend as head of NASA. You know, I don't know if it's as calculating as that from Musk's point of view, but from the kind of people, for the people who, in the Trump administration, who the spiders in the web, Russell Vogt, why you let Musk do that is, I think it actually was useful to him. I think that, but DOGE itself, it makes no sense. They didn't even, you know, if you're going to cut the deficit.
0: Yeah, we all know this.
1: You all know this, right?
0: It's like the entitlement spending.
1: It's entitlement military interest on the debt is 80% of it. They didn't even discuss that.
0: Right.
1: You know, if you're going to cut spending, you kind of need to go to Congress. They didn't even discuss this with Congress. So it just didn't track.
0: So you brought up The Fifth Risk, your great book from the first Trump administration. And one of the questions I had about it is, so that book is about the disruptors then, the people who came into commerce and ag and energy and had no idea what they were doing. And this is kind of like the companion book in a
1: it's
0: way.
1: A completely, it's completely. I wouldn't have written if it was the same story.
0: The first, completely different story, but the different view of it.
1: The first one really is a story of neglect. It's ignorance. It's like the dog caught the bus. Trump won. He didn't really expect to. He fired his transition team. He found any mechanism to learn about what he was about to run.
0: Right.
1: He just shut down. So if you talk to people in the government who were there for Trump 1, a lot of them could just manage. You know, it was messy. They weren't well managed, but they could keep doing what they were doing. This was a full on assault to dismantle it. This was an attempt to turn what's going on now is an attempt to turn a 2 million person workforce that's supposed to be nonpartisan. They take an oath to the Constitution into a 2 million person weapon. That can be used by the President of the United States. And so when you do that, that's what this book is about. It's like, what happens when you change the incentives of the people in the government, when you make it a narrow loyalist operation, like how differently does the government function? What's the difference for the rest of us?
0: The book is Blockers, Rebels in the Deep State, and the author is the great Michael Lewis. Thank you so much.
1: Thanks, Jake.
0: We are following the political money. And we're following it into Ohio, which might explain why President Trump is also headed there right this minute. That's next.
2: CNN and Jubilee Town Hall with Texas Democrat James Tallarico.

0: And apolitically, there are only 22 days left in the midterm election. Both parties are plotting as to where best to spend campaign cash as this map becomes more challenging for Republicans. One top super PAC for Democrats plans to move money out of North Carolina, where there's a competitive Senate race, and into much redder states such as Ohio or Iowa, telling Punch Bowl News, quote, "We will add $2.5 million in Iowa and $7 million in Ohio for TV ads. This puts us at more than $70 million in Ohio and $32.5 million in Iowa." Let's jump right in with the panel, and let's just reintroduce the lovely and talented Angela Rye, who we don't see enough of. And you have a new show on YouTube called Cite Your Source. It's on Wednesdays at 9 p.m. on YouTube, and you just had your first one last week, and your second one on reparations is this Wednesday.
1: Wednesday.
0: Welcome. We love having you. So, Shermichael, let me start with you because you have the tougher job. Trump is in Ohio tonight to boost Republican Senator John Husted. Mm-hmm. Ohio seems pretty critical if Republicans want to hold the Senate, right?
2: Yes, it's a pathway for how Democrats could presumably win back the U.S. Senate. They need five seats to do it. That becomes more difficult to see. Look, I know some folks have pontificated about them potentially winning places like Kansas, Texas, even Maine. I think some of those places are going to be safe. It's going to cost us a lot to win in Texas. I think we still prevail. Susan Collins appears to be performing right where we would like for her to be at this point in time. And the Kansas notion, I don't know where that's coming from. I'm not buying into that yet. The reason you see Senate Democrats moving money to some of these red places is because this ultimately will come down to turnout. Can you turn out your base, and can you move enough independents one way or the other to help get your candidate across the finish line? You need the money operationally mm-hmm. to accomplish that. Now, we're spending, 3X what Democrats have spent thus far, and we have far more, hundreds of millions more, to outspend them over the next 20-plus days. And so we'll see how effective that cash advantage will be in moving the needle in our direction.
0: And it's true, the Republicans have a cash advantage, and President Trump is sitting on a goldmine of his aligned super PAC. One official tells Politico about the Trump super PAC. It'll be all over the place, the spending. It'll just be moving on from districts that we don't think is the right time for, and piling in on further ones we think is the right time for. How do you interpret all the Republicans moving money out of North Carolina, et cetera?
3: I think that they're afraid, and they should be. You know, it's nice to be sitting on cash. They have super PACs funded by Elon Musk and the rest of the trillionaires, but there are everyday folks that can't afford gas or those eggs that they talked about in 2024. So I think the reality of it is they've got to move money, and we've got to try to be competitive. The way that Democrats have to be competitive is by knocking on doors. There are a lot of races that we haven't talked about as much today, even some that Democrats aren't supporting, like Angie Nixon in Florida, like Scott Colomb in Mississippi, and many others. And I think that we have to figure out how to play in all 50 states. Turns out Howard Dean was right.
0: Mm-hmm. Shermichael, last night, Republican Senator Darlene Graham, mm-hmm. who was appointed to the position after her brother passed away, and Democrat Annie Andrews faced off in the South Carolina Senate debate. The Democrat, Andrews, seized on comments Graham made during her Republican primary debate when she said, "National security is not my thing," quote unquote. Take a listen. Mm-hmm.
4: South Carolina, if your surgeon said that appendectomies aren't really his thing, would you still hand him a scalpel? No. So why would we hand Darlene Graham a full term in the U.S. Senate? She is unserious and unqualified.
5: I'm just as qualified as you are.
0: What do you think? Was that an effective attack by Dr. Andrews?
2: Is it effective enough for her to win, for Democrats to win? I'm not convinced of that. I mean, the last time a Democrat won in South Carolina was in the early 90s.
0: Fritz Hollings, I believe.
2: Correct. And I haven't seen enough data that's suggestive to me that either enough Republicans will stay home or enough right-leaning independents will vote for Democrats come November. I'm not seeing that data internally or externally. So, no, I'm not convinced that this will be an effective line to get her to a victory.
0: And Angela, take a listen to the two clashing over the war with Iran. Here's what the Democrats said.
4: The war is the exact reason we now have record high gas and diesel prices. Farmers are getting crushed and everything costs more. My opponent is the only one on this stage who had the opportunity to vote to end the war. But three times in a row, she voted to continue it.
0: What do you think?
3: Very effective. And again, there are a lot of people, everyday Americans, who are wondering why so much money can go out of the country while so many of our needs are not met. I think it's extremely effective.
0: And here's Senator Graham's response to that attack.
5: Let's not forget how this war started under the Democrats with Iran almost having a nuclear weapon.
0: I mean, I don't know what she's talking about in particular, but what do you think?
2: I mean, look, initially from the onset, I supported this under the guise that the priority would be China. 13.8% of their oil reserves, correct, yeah. Are imported from Iran. China, obviously, is our greatest international adversary. They're expanding in the South Chinese Sea, using the Chinese Import-Export Bank to help build up a lot of the industrialized nations in Africa and all other parts of the world. So if the administration would have articulated that with a timeline, to me, I thought that would have been smart. Obviously, the American people have clearly moved away from that. We have not communicated that strategy. And so the results are what they are. We can't run away from that. And so I do think you have to prioritize cost of living, affordability, et cetera, that people are saying, hey, these are pain points. I need you all to address. Have we done that enough? No. Are some of our candidates starting to address that? Yes, you're seeing it in Maine. You're seeing it with Mike Rogers in Michigan starting to focus a lot more on cost of living, affordability, and even the Canadian tariffs.
0: It's possible that Abdullah Sayed will win in Michigan for sure. But the fact is he needs help and he's trying to get it and he's getting it. Here is a new ad from President Obama, former President Obama, backing Dr. Sayed. Take a listen.
1: Abdul's a doctor and he's taken on special interests to fight with good jobs, better health care, and lower costs. Abdul has never taken corporate money. He understands that health care is a human right. And he thinks we should invest here instead of wasting money on endless wars.
0: It is interesting to watch the Democratic establishment come to Dr. Al-Sayed's help because he has been very critical, I'm not saying he shouldn't be, of the Democratic establishment.
3: Well, and I think that what's not fair is people are holding him to a standard that existed pre-Trump. He's been very clear about the fact that, listen, yes, I critiqued President Obama, but now, given where we've been in 2016 and then to revisit this beginning in 2024, like it's not that serious anymore. Now it's time for everybody to come together again, you know, hearkening back to what used to be. There's a big tent and people are trying to huddle under it.
2: Yeah. It is not lost upon me that Mr. Al-Sayed has a real problem with black voters there and Jewish voters. That's the reason President Obama is doing that ad. You need those black voters in and around Detroit to get him to a victory. I'm not convinced if he's accomplished that yet.
0: I think the black voters are the bigger problem for him. It's just population-wise.
2: Yeah.
0: I mean, he needs them.
2: So
0: great to have
2: you
0: guys here. Let us know next time you're in town.
3: I will.
0: As always, we do have some breaking news for you. Actress Selma Blair is in police custody right now after she allegedly attacked individuals on an airliner. This startling new detail is just coming into CNN next.

0: We have some breaking news for you in our national lead. Actress Selma Blair is in court this evening. She's accused of attacking the crew on a flight from Los Angeles to New York last night. A law enforcement source telling CNN that Blair bit one flight attendant and left another with lacerations. That source says the crew had to use plastic restraints to hold the actress down. Here's part of the crew's call to air traffic control.
1: One flight attendant and one passenger that sustained some minor injuries, a bloody nose as well as some bite marks as well. And then one additional add-on, it sounds like the disruptive passenger also bashed her head on the bulkhead or something like that.
0: Blair also allegedly kicked a police officer in the head repeatedly while in an ambulance, then assaulted a nurse at the hospital. Blair has multiple sclerosis. It's a disease that affects the central nervous system. A representative for the actress says a medical emergency led to her alleged conduct. Also breaking now, R.J. Mitty, the actor best known as Walt Jr. on Breaking Bad, has died. He was 34 years old. A Texas Justice of the Peace says his death is under investigation. Aside from his acting career, Mitty was also a philanthropist and a passionate advocate for disability rights. Our deepest condolences to his family and friends. May his memory be a blessing. In our health lead, a sixth person in Pennsylvania has died in connection to the largest measles outbreak in the United States in more than 30 years. The woman died in Franklin County. That's 2 hours west of Lancaster County, the epicenter of the outbreak that just surpassed 1,000 cases. A local coroner says the 39-year-old woman had underlying conditions, including a past diagnosis of measles for which she had been treated. And our faith lead, tomorrow morning, doctors in Rome will admit Pope Leo for surgery to remove a small nodule in his lung. On Sunday, the 71-year-old Pope said that the nodule was detected in a very early stage. A lung nodule is a small mass of dense tissue. Most of them are non-cancerous, but risks can rise with factors such as age. The Vatican says Pope Leo will remain in the hospital for about a week. Welcome to The Lead. I am Jake Tapper. This hour, President Trump is on his way to yet another red state, playing defense with just about 3 weeks until the midterm polls close. And this comes as a growing number of Republicans are telling CNN that they are worried that the president is a drag on the party, an albatross, if you will. We're live on the campaign trail in moments. Plus, is Elon Musk trying to reclaim his title of first buddy? The richest man in the world has now donated more than $275 million to try and keep Republicans in power. The director of a brand new Elon Musk documentary will join us to share what he learned after his work profiling the man behind Doge. And President Trump now says he hasn't made a final decision on whether to live stream the firing squad execution of Nidal Hassan, who killed 13 people at Fort Hood in 2009. The daughter of one of those innocent men killed in that attack will join us live ahead to share what she thinks about this live stream proposal. The lead tonight, all eyes on President Trump's campaign rally in Ohio tonight, where Republicans worry it's possible his presence and what he says may ultimately do more harm than good. With just 22 days left until the midterm elections, Republicans are increasingly panicking. They're going to lose total control of Congress in the House and the Senate. Trump's plummeting on popularity due to the war in Iran, the affordability crisis, and more is forcing the party into triage mode as they pour hundreds of millions of dollars in resources into typically safe red districts and states. And yes, that includes Ohio, where President Trump will campaign tonight. Ohio, where 76% of likely voters directly tie President Trump's policies to the higher cost of living, according to the latest CNN poll. That poll also showing a major pickup opportunity for Democrats in the Senate. Democratic former Senator Sherrod Brown holds a 6-point lead among likely voters over current Republican Senator John Husted, who was appointed to that position. CNN's Betsy Klein is in Youngstown, Ohio, and CNN's Manu Raju is in Lawrence, Kansas. Betsy, President Trump just left the White House on his way to you. He's going to hold that critical midterm campaign rally soon. What is his message supposed to be? And, of course, how worried are Republicans that, A, he's not going to stick to it, and, B, his presence is actually going to be a net negative for Senator Husted?
2: Always a good question, Jake, but I would expect a lot of red meat for what are some of the president's most ardent supporters here in Ohio. And that is because the goal of President Trump's midterm travel blitz, according to his advisors, is to juice turnout among his MAGA base. They are not necessarily looking to find new voters or bring independent voters into the fold. They are looking to turn out the voters that they have. And we are seeing some candidates make the calculation that it's important to place some strategic distance between themselves and the president and his policies. But there are two candidates in very tight races here in Ohio, the gubernatorial candidate Vivek Ramaswamy, as well as the Senate candidate Senator John Husted, who are making the calculation that they want to hold the president close, both of them here tonight. Now, Youngstown, Ohio is in a county that voted overwhelmingly for President Barack Obama back in 2012, but we have seen it become progressively more red over the years. Back in 2024, President Trump won this county by over 9 points. But in the president's telling, these rallies are having a massive impact. Listen.
3: I think the rallies have had a massive impact. You see the numbers go up every time I have a rally. It's beyond the area, too. And every one of them sold out. Every one of them has thousands of people standing outside.
4: So is your expectation that Republicans will win the House?
3: We're going to do well. You know, look, sitting president seemed not to do well in midterms. You know, it's, I think, 2 out of 25. But we've had a great president.
2: Now, we are 22 days out, and Republicans are running into some serious headwinds. Privately, Trump advisors concede that they could lose control of the House. They're also increasingly concerned that they could also lose the Senate as well. And that is in part because of this war with Iran driving up gas prices now at $4.35 a gallon. I spent a lot of time tonight talking to voters here in Ohio about that. They said that they are concerned about high gas prices, but don't blame the president, Jake.
0: And Manu, you're in Kansas of all places. Kansas Democrats have a chance to win a Senate race for the first time in nearly a century. So you've spoken to the Democratic candidate Adam Hamilton. Tell us more.
5: Yeah, and actually, Jake, he is railing against President Trump's record. And maybe that's a bit of a surprise, given that Trump has won this state overwhelmingly 3 different times, all by double digits. But going after Trump's record on the economy, on diesel prices, on gas prices, on the Iran war, criticizing what he calls a lack of decency in Washington, and trying to tie Roger Marshall, the

0: has been attacking Hamilton over questioning his faith. The president himself also going after Hamilton's faith. I asked Hamilton about those attacks coming from the president and the vice president.
1: The president just said that you could cause turmoil in your church, and J.D. Vance said that you believe in left-wing radicalism in the skin suit of your religion. I know you disagree with all that, but when you look back at some of your past sermons, did you ever say things that were outside of the political mainstream?
2: If you actually read and study the body of my work, the real left people look at me and they're worried I'm just too much of a centrist. I wake up every morning and say, here I am, Lord, please use me to do whatever you want. Help me to pay attention, help me care for people. That's my faith. I follow Jesus and I want to encourage others to do the same. And I guess I would ask the question, do the policies of Vice President Vance and Donald Trump, do they reflect the Jesus of the Gospels? And the answer is no.
0: And so the president this afternoon, too, Jake, going after Hamilton very pointedly on Truth Social. In fact, posting just earlier this afternoon, he said that I can state, as someone who got a massive majority of the evangelical vote, I can state unequivocally that Adam Hamilton is not one of the us. He is a radical left lunatic, as the president says, Democrat, saying his values are not those of the people of the United States, Kansas, or the United States of America. I asked Hamilton about those comments. He, of course, rejected those comments. And he also indicated that he has no interest in his own current leadership of the Democratic Party in the United States Senate. He said it's time for Chuck Schumer to go as the top Democrat in his chamber. And he said that the Democratic brand is toxic. But he says Kansas are looking for people who can cut deals, moderate Democrats like him. That's the message he's trying to sell to voters here over the next 3 weeks, Jake.
3: And Betsy, you just spotted Republican Congressman Max Miller in the crowd, the embattled Congressman, what do we know about his reelection bid? How's that going?
4: Yeah, all credit to our colleague Khalil Abdallah, the intrepid photojournalist who spotted the embattled congressman just a few moments ago taking photos with supporters. But you'll recall that Miller has been embroiled in this very messy custody battle with his ex-wife, who is the daughter of Senator Bernie Moreno, who's speaking behind me right now. And this should, by all accounts, be an easy race for Miller. He won by about 15 points back in 2024. But all of the polling indicates that this is going to be very tight because Democrats see an opportunity. They are pouring money into this race. We'll have to see if the president weighs in on that tonight, Jake.
3: All right, Betsy Klein and Manu Raju, thanks so much. Let's discuss now with David Chalian, CNN's Washington bureau chief and also our political director. David, does President Trump going to Ohio help Ohio Republicans?
5: It can potentially. Obviously, he's underwater in Ohio. You cited, I think, the most devastating poll number in our poll of Ohio from last week, which is that 3/4 of Ohio likely voters actually attach his policies to their economic pain. So there's no doubt that there's a risk reward calculation. But I understand the strategy, because what is the one thing we've seen in poll after poll, in special election after special election? There is a Democratic enthusiasm that is overpowering the Republican enthusiasm. And if the theory of the case is Donald Trump has a unique ability to go into some of these red pockets of America, mm-hmm. where the battlefield is, and try and get some of that enthusiasm back up among his most faithful supporters to make sure they show up and vote in this midterm, you could see that could mitigate some potential losses here as they try to shore up the overall map.
3: And look at this this red state tour he's on. Ohio today.
5: Yep.
3: Tomorrow he goes to Alaska. Wednesday, Arizona and Montana. Friday, Georgia. What stands out to you other than how deeply red they are?
5: That is what stands out. And I think it speaks to this is where it's safe for him to go. Again, you and I were just saying there could be some negative to it, but this is where it is relatively safe for him to go to try and drive up MAGA turnout in a midterm election. Remember, Jake, what we know about the coalition of voters in the MAGA movement is they're not necessarily the most reliable voters. They show up in a presidential when he's on the ballot. They may not show up in a midterm. So he wants to make the case for why they should show up in a midterm, that it actually will help his presidency in the last 2 years if he can maintain a Senate majority or a House majority. But my goodness, that is a deep red bit of traveling there.
3: I'm just having flashbacks to, I remember, I think it was Hillary Clinton closing election night in Philly, mm-hmm. in 2016, and me thinking, why are they in Philly? Like, that is defense. That is not offense. And this is even more.

0: defense, because Pennsylvania is at least a battleground state.
1: Yes.
0: One House Republican running for re-election told CNN of the president's poll numbers, quote, Trump is dragging the party down. Trump is obviously in his second presidential term, structurally a lame duck as of a few weeks from now. Why did so many Republicans wait until now to start distancing themselves from him?
1: And not even all of them are, right?
0: Oh, very few of them.
1: It's actually, yeah.
0: Very
1: you're seeing it in very specific places and races. But most of the Republican Party in elected officials are still very much with him. Why? Because he has a unique strength of relationship with their most ardent supporters. So throughout the entire primary season, some of them were concerned, well, if I don't stick with Donald Trump, maybe he's going to find a primary challenger for me. And
0: right,
1: he still has sway inside the Republican primary. And when you pivot to the general, at this point, they are so tied to him that I'm not sure separating is something voters are going to buy, given how identified the modern Republican Party is in his image.
0: Yeah, interesting. David Chalian, our bureau chief, thanks so much. Texas Democrat James Tallarico is back on the campaign trail after what he calls a nasty bout of the flu. His absence created a massive MAGA conspiracy theory that is short on facts and full of deranged hysteria. We'll explain next.
2: I'm the dust lurking in your air ducts, the

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1: A wild story now about the mis- and disinformation ecosystem in our politics lead. Texas Democratic Senate candidate James Tallarico is today dismissing as nonsense the conspiracy theories claiming that he was off the campaign trail, not because he had flu, because he was seeking mental health treatment at a facility in Ohio. Here's what the Democrat told MS Now.
2: I had the flu. This is the craziest thing I've ever heard. It's wild that someone can just post something on the internet and then the media just runs with it. You know, I've heard credible reports that Kim Paxton has a serious medical condition that causes clinical levels of cowardice.
1: So I wouldn't say that the media ran with it. Maybe some in conservative media. It was right-wing influencers who first floated this nonsense, even posting audio in which somebody was pretending to be a cousin of Tallarico, supposedly on the phone with a facility in Ohio. That Ohio hospital in question says Tallarico never received treatment there. Tallarico also posted last night, quote, "I've never even been to Ohio," unquote. Here now is Will Sommer. He's a senior reporter for The Bulwark who covers a lot of these wackos. Will, this conspiracy unraveled pretty fast, but let's talk about the timeline. The influencer, this right-wing campaign person, said that call was placed on Saturday night. But these images show Tallarico at an event in Texas on Friday. When did you start to notice that this claim just simply didn't even add up?
3: Yeah, I mean, look, this idea that Tallarico had been to this mental hospital, mental institution, was kind of bubbling for a couple days. And then, as you said, on Sunday, this guy said, look, I have an audio of a receptionist at this place in Ohio saying that Tallarico was discharged Saturday evening. And then you think about it. Well, Tallarico was at Austin City Limits on Friday. And then on Saturday, he was at the Casey Musgraves concert there. So clearly, he was not just discharged from any mental hospital in Ohio. You know, it didn't make sense. This guy claimed, well, you know, the paperwork might take a while. It is a claim nonetheless, despite those kind of basic factual errors that really took off on the right-wing internet.
1: And you reached out to the Republican operatives involved, and you obtained audio of the full phone call. Tell us more about that.
3: Yeah, so the initial phone call they released is very, this receptionist seems very unconvinced that Tallarico was a patient there. She says essentially, well, I guess if I can't find him, you know, maybe he was discharged this evening. And that was sort of what they clipped. In the longer, you know, several 6 minutes long audio, this guy, as you said, poses as Tallarico's cousin. He gives kind of a fake identification number to try to get information about a patient. And then the receptionist repeatedly says, there's no James Tallarico here. I have no reference idea that that's a patient. And then finally at the end she goes, as I said, well, maybe he was discharged. But naturally they cut all of that part out to make it look like this really conclusive evidence that they had found.
1: A lot of people who you would think should know better shared this nonsense on Twitter, including Tallarico's Republican opponent Ken Paxton. How have they responded to all of this once it became clear that this was all just a lie and a smear campaign?
3: Yeah, I mean, look, you know, there was a Ken Paxton staffer who was saying, oh, yeah, we all heard, you know, he was locked up, you know, getting treatment. There's been a lot of tweets being deleted. I think personally the operatives involved pretty clearly have risked some potential criminal exposure. You know, you can't just call a hospital and lie about your identity to get patient information. So I think people are kind of running right now and they're saying, well, actually, having the flu is basically just as serious for his candidacy. You know, if he was really sick for a week, you know, he should probably drop out as well.
1: It certainly suggests desperation on the part of Republicans in this race. Beyond that, though, Will, since you cover so much of this disinformation sowed by the right wing, is it getting worse?
3: Yeah, I mean, I would say there's this whole apparatus that is built around this. I mean, look, for example, Elon Musk, who obviously owns X, owns this platform, he loved this story. He was promoting it, embracing it. And so the really, whatever kind of moderation we got from social media platforms is gone. You know, I think people are really ready to run this stuff, and they just want to get it out there into the ecosystem, even if it's not true.
1: Well, Sommers, thanks so much. Good to see you. Don't miss CNN's Town Hall with James Tallarico. That's going to be moderated by my friend and colleague Aaron Burnett. That's Wednesday at 8 Eastern. We have, of course, extended the same invitation to Ken Paxton. As President Trump weighs the Pentagon's plan to live stream the execution of the Fort Hood shooter by firing squad, the daughter of one of the men killed in the Fort Hood attack by Nidal Hassan is going to join us to weigh in on what she thinks about the proposal for a live stream. That's next.

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1: In our Law and Justice lead, House Speaker Mike Johnson is just the latest Republican official voicing concerns about Secretary Pete Hegseth's plan to live stream to the public the execution of Fort Hood shooter Nidal Hassan.
2: Where do you come down on this, and will you watch it?
3: We got to think through the policy implications of all that. I wouldn't be watching it if it was aired. I need to tell the White House what some of my colleagues think about that, and not everybody's in favor of the idea.
1: Nidal Hassan was inspired by al-Qaeda when he, then an Army major, attacked the Texas military post in 2009. He killed 13 people. Their names are retired Chief Warrant Officer Michael Grant Cahill, Major Libardo Eduardo Caravejo, Army Staff Sergeant Justin DeCrow, Captain John Gaffney, U.S. Army Specialist Frederick Green, Specialist Jason Dean Hunt, Sergeant Amy Kruger, Private First Class Aaron Thomas Namelka, Private First Class Michael Pearson, Captain Russell Seeger, Private Francesca Velez, Lieutenant Colonel Juanita L. Warman, and Specialist Kam Cheong. Last week, Hegseth confirmed that the Pentagon's plan to live stream Hassan's execution by military firing squad is on the table. President Trump said on Saturday that he would make the final call. This follows criticism from lawmakers and military figures and religious leaders, for example. Today, the Archbishop for the Military Services, Timothy Broglio, expressed his disapproval in a statement saying, quote, "This has the potential moral injury which the members of the firing squad might experience. Will it be considered? Will the exposure of a live stream to the young and impressionable during the 250th anniversary year of our independence be able to be repaired? The U.S. military generally enjoys a good reputation in the world. Is there really a value to throwing them in the same boat with terrorists?" Unquote. Family members of the victims are also sharing their opinions, including my next guest. And joining us now is Kaylee Vanacker. Her father, Michael Cahill, was a civilian physician assistant at Fort Hood who was tragically murdered that day. Kaylee, thanks so much for joining us, and our deepest condolences on the loss of your father. You've said that seeing Nidal Hassan's face everywhere as this unfolds has been bad, difficult, horrific. How are you and your family holding up?
4: Last week was a hard week. When everything came out Tuesday, sorry, it just gets to you sometimes. It was a hard day, and it opens up all the old wounds, and, I never prepared for it or anything. And so it's been kind of hard. And, we're all holding up as best we can. This isn't a journey that any of us wanted to be on. And, we're pulled back in another direction again. So.
1: And what do you think about the idea of live streaming the execution of this man?
4: I think that is absolutely the worst thing you can do. I think this has nothing to do with justice. This is becoming a tragedy turning into entertainment. And, I can't imagine with social media how horrific it would be and how widespread it would be. It is not something that you could just get away from. And I don't think that this does not bring anyone's family back. Live streaming isn't a closure for any of us. I can't speak for most of the families, but I can say, several of us that I've talked to, like those who are prepared and ready and want this execution for their closure, live streaming is just something that is not even on their radar that they think is okay. This is just a really horrible reaction and a way to handle this situation.
1: Has Secretary Hegseth or anyone from the Pentagon or anyone from the White House reached out to you or anyone in your family?
4: So not at all. What I can tell you is throughout the entire court-martial, the prosecution team consistently reached out to families when it came to certain big decisions. And I'll give you an example. Like one of those big decisions was, do we accept a plea deal or do we go forward with the court-martial? And understanding that a court-martial would take a long time and pursue the death penalty. One of the issues at the time with the military that was already fixed, this actual this incident fixed this. The military went and fixed this issue already, where you, if he were to take a plea deal, it would have been life with the possibility with parole. And that was not okay with any of us family members. And so we were able to voice that and were asked what our choices were. And so we, since that was, it was not an option for him to just plead to life and no parole, we did not want that. So we pursued the death penalty. And so we understand where this was going to end, where it was always going to end. But in this case, when it comes to the live streaming, when it comes to a firing squad for somebody who is paralyzed, none of that. We were never consulted, never asked. I found out on an Instagram reel. My son called me going, "Hey, mom, is this real?" Like, I, he found, saw a meme, you know, he was like two when my father was killed. And, you know, that is not a way any of our, that should, it should never have been handled that way at all.
1: Before you go, what do you want people to remember about your father?
4: He was an amazing man, brilliant, smart, loved to read. Loved to talk politics and philosophy and current events. He loved working with his patients, and he worked rural healthcare clinics where there was nobody there. Some of those places still have no healthcare after he left. He loved working with those soldiers and in VA hospitals with the veterans. He cared deeply about the care that they received.
1: He sounds like a very special guy. Keely Cahill Van Acker, thank you so much, and may your father's memory be a blessing.
4: Thank you. And I appreciate you calling out those names, because that is what we want people to remember. Thank you.
1: Of course. Democratic Congresswoman Ilhan Omar says she, quote, will not be silenced after federal officials searched her home today. What we're learning about that ongoing investigation next.

0: CNN and Jubilee Town Hall with Texas Democrat James Tallarico, live Wednesday at 8 on CNN.
1: In our Law and Justice lead, federal officials from the Department of Homeland Security searched the D.C. home of Democratic Minnesota Congresswoman and Trump foe Ilhan Omar earlier this morning. The court-approved search comes after DHS officials said in recent months they've been looking into Omar over her family's immigration paperwork. She was a refugee from Somalia. In a statement today, the Justice Department said this enforcement action is part of an ongoing federal criminal investigation. Congresswoman Omar posted on X or Twitter, quote, "This is an attempt to target political enemies and weaponize federal law enforcement." My panel joins me now. So, Elliot Williams, first of all, historically, yes, although there have been exceptions to this, Jack Smith and James Comey come to mind, but historically, the Justice Department has avoided doing anything like this publicly within 60 days of an election.
2: Yes. Yeah, they have. And I'll even challenge the Jack Smith example, because that was in direct response to a court order. He was simply filing something on the court. There's a long practice, Jake.
1: And that was a known case.
2: It was
1: also
2: a known case. It was public. There was a long practice of indictments, search warrants, and big investigative actions not happening within 60 days of an election. So this is big, a big breach of longstanding Justice Department policy. Now, that said, they're allowed to do it. But the mere fact that you're allowed to do something doesn't mean you should. This was very poor form by the Justice Department.
1: Congresswoman Ilhan Omar has consistently been a target of the president's. Take a listen.
3: I love this Ilhan Omar, whatever the hell her name is, with the little turban.
4: She ought to get the hell out of our country. She shouldn't be here. She shouldn't be in our country.
5: How about Ilhan Omar? She comes from Somalia. All they have is crime and squalor. And she comes into our country and she says, my constitution allows me. She's talking about our constitution.
1: So, Skye Perryman, first of all, I can't imagine that helps the government's case if they actually charge her with anything. I mean, it seems rather vindictive.
6: That's always the thing in these cases, is every time the president opens his mouth or his allies open his mouth, they make their case so much weaker, because it shows that this isn't about justice. It's not about an actual search for the truth. It's always about a partisan political agenda or petty racism or xenophobia like you see here.
1: Yeah, and it can't have helped that Vice President Vance several weeks ago said that he'd been asking Stephen Miller, what can they do? I mean, it doesn't look like a legitimate law enforcement action. It looks like the government saying, oh, go after this enemy of ours.
2: Right. And once again, these folks who are being targeted by the administration, all they can do is go to their attorneys, start pulling together that list of every single Truth Social post, every single statement by the vice president. And those are the things that will sink these cases, even in places, Jake, where there was a valid case maybe that these prosecutors could have brought, but they have sunk it with their own statements.
6: Yeah, the saying we have around our office is let them keep talking, because every time they talk, they reveal that this has nothing to do with justice or with any type of legitimate purpose.
1: So there are a lot of cases going on here. A federal judge today said she's furious and beyond disappointed after the Trump administration moved to cut down more than 400 trees at a public D.C. golf course over the weekend. She's now put a tentative hold on any further tree removal. She held an emergency hearing today. This is the course that Trump wants to renovate and turn into a championship course. Where do you see this going?
2: You know, the issue, forget that this is about the trees. This is not about the trees. This is about the open defiance of a court order. It's easy, Jake, to get lost in the trees, not the forest here. But quite literally, this is about when a judge tells you to do something, you do it. And the judge gave a very clear directive to the administration here not to take any major actions with respect to this construction. And they just, once again, we saw it in immigration context, criminal context, and others, they get directions from judges and simply choose not to follow them. And that's why both of us have been litigants at different points, but you particularly in these cases.
6: Yes.
2: And you don't want a judge pissed off at you. And this is where they are consistently every time with their
6: own behavior. And I'll just say
2: our team
6: is one of the co-counsel on this case for the plaintiffs. And this morning, it was unbelievable. I mean, the judge just said, you know, the government has come in here all the time and asked the judge to believe them. And she has, in large part, you know, and yet this is what happens. On a Saturday, when there was not an emergency, they come and rush and cut down all these trees after she had been very clear that this was a proceeding that needed
1: and to Trump And a Trump administration lawyer said, you know, well, we gave notice. And the judge said, no, you didn't.
6: No, and in fact, you know, I mean, our team was in the court on the Zoom hearing today. I mean, we had to ask for the meet and confer. We had to sort of pursue this. And now, so she's very upset. And like you said, it's not about the trees. It's not about the golf course. This is about how this administration really is not respecting the federal courts.
1: You're also representing a plaintiff in a different court case, rather. On Sunday, a federal judge ordered the White House to immediately stop airing those TV ads that were funded by taxpayer dollars, ads which campaign style, political, portraying the president in a favorable light, the subject of multiple lawsuits as inappropriate use of taxpayer funds. And Sky, your organization filed one of the lawsuits. Some of our viewers told Brian Stelter they saw the ads still airing in their cities even after the judge's decision.
6: Yeah, so it's I'm looking at the time. It says it's 6:41 East Coast time. The government will be filing something in the next few minutes in federal court, or is at least due to. We've already been in court today to point this out. We've heard from a lot of concerned people as well. And so we're, you know, obviously prepared to pursue whatever we need to pursue to get this order enforced.
1: Is there any ramification if Trump and his minions keep just like defying judges?
2: I mean, certainly contempt is always an option whenever an attorney defies a court. There's potentially holding attorneys or government officials in contempt if they're openly defying court orders. Here, they've been given directions from a court. If they're not following them, a judge can bring them in and either fine them or take action against them if they are.
1: Would the lawyers could potentially go to jail? Could they get disbarred?
6: Look, there are a lot of consequences for lawyers. And that's one of the things that you see happening in these hearings. If you ever listen to them, you'll see the lawyers get very scared. The lawyers at the Department of Justice, when the judges start coming and asking, when did you know? What did you know? And the judges are really understanding this. Of course, it took a long time for both lawyers on, you know, suing the government as well as judges to really realize what was happening with this Department of Justice. This is not normal. And you don't normally just jump to a conclusion that some lawyer is operating or the client's operating in a way that's in contempt. But we're now past that line. So I think you're going to see more of these types of motions.
2: For the benefit of our viewers, to be clear, the odds of someone ending up in jail on account of contempt are very, very
1: small. No, I know.
2: Usually be a fine of some kind.
1: But I also remember in during the recount and all the allegations after the 2020 election, all these lawyers saying things outside the courtroom about fraud and then going inside the courtroom and telling the truth because they didn't want to be disbarred.
6: Absolutely, they can be disbarred.
2: Yeah.
6: There are penalties that I think you're going to start seeing.
1: Thanks to both of you. Coming up next, a new documentary offering an unrelenting look into the mind of Elon Musk. We're going to talk to the legendary documentary filmmaker behind Musk next. He, who predicts the world's richest person, is in for, quote, a lot of trouble.

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2: Our money lead now. Elon Musk takes the cake as the biggest known donor to the Republican Party ahead of the midterm elections. Just days before a key campaign finance disclosure deadline, a spokesperson confirmed that Musk dropped $276 million in donations since just July. This was first reported by the New York Times. The world's richest person is also the subject of a brand new documentary by legendary filmmaker Alex Gibney. The nearly four-hour saga Musk is in select theaters now, and it comes out nationwide on Friday. And joining us now, documentary filmmaker, the Academy Award-winning Alex Gibney. Alex, thanks so much for joining us. So I can't imagine this was an easy documentary to make, in addition to Musk calling you a douche and refusing to sit for an interview. You decided, and this is interesting, to input the vast catalog of his existing interviews into an AI Elon, and you interviewed that version of him. Explain why you decided to do that.
3: Well, we went there because as we sort of mined the vast resource of everything he had said, he kept coming back to this idea over and over and over again that we're living in a kind of simulation. And he was certain that we were living in a kind of simulation, sort of existential video game. So the main subject of my film is not going to talk to me. So I thought, OK, how about a simulated interview? Now, for journalistic reasons, we used actual audio recordings. But then we designed an avatar of Elon, I think a rather good looking one compared to the real McCoy. And then, in the edit, when we wanted a rebuttal from Elon that would be forceful and, reflect his point of view, we'd cut to the avatar. We show the technique in the film. I would say the only thing that's AI about it is the actual sync. Everything else we sort of designed. But yeah, that was what we decided to do. It also seemed to lean into sort of the sense of what was real and unreal, which is a theme in Elon Musk, and also this kind of strange transference that we're all developing now with LLMs in the age of AI.
2: So he's obviously very, very powerful. You told Semaphore's podcast Mixed Signals that YouTube, Facebook, Instagram, X, and TikTok all initially refused to run ads for your movie. You say that YouTube and Meta eventually apologized and said it was a mistake after an article came out about their refusal to run the ads.
3: That's right.
2: This is all happening as the tech giants were meeting at the White House for the state dinner with the Chinese dictator Xi Jinping. Do you get the sense that the people running these social media giants feel that they need to protect Musk because they're of some sort of brotherhood, or do they just fear him?
3: Well, I think it's a little bit of both. But, I think there is a sort of conspiracy of intent, and there's a limiting of points of view on all of these platforms that are designed to sort of constrain criticism, because anything that is considered to be political, which might be critical of the tech oligarchs, mysteriously isn't allowed on the platforms.
2: One thing that struck us was Musk's concern about AI in the film, and you included a clip from a panel where Musk said, quote, "We're headed toward either super intelligence or civilization ending." Tell us more about what you learned about his philosophy on AI.
3: Well, it's interesting because he does come out early on talking about how with AI we're summoning the demon. But by the end, he's all in on AI with sort of the most reckless frontier AI company. And we chronicle how even as he was sounding the bell about the dangers of AI, he was also exploring it in a rather reckless way at Tesla, which is something that led to many of the deaths over this autopilot system that he had. So he was always conflicted. And there's a lot of people who think now that his early warnings were actually a means to get everybody else to slow down so that he could catch up.
2: You make the argument that Elon Musk embraced President Trump and needed him to win in order to get federal agencies to stop investigating him and his companies, hence the slashing of federal jobs through DOGE, as you just alluded to. What do you think is next for Musk if the next president does not leave him alone the way that President Trump did?
3: Well, when you say President Trump left him alone, I think that, understates the case.
2: Well, investigatorily, I guess.
3: Yeah, yeah. Oh, I see. Right. Well, I think he's in a lot of trouble. And I think this time, he for a long time, he tried to move with the administrations. You know, Tesla and SpaceX both benefited from a lot of generosity from the Obama administration, for example. But I think he kind of crossed the line with Doge. And I think if there is to be a Democratic Congress, we'll know soon, and or a Democratic president in 2028, I think the investigations into Elon Musk for righteous legal reasons will be fast and furious.
2: Well, the film is out today. And it will be out nationally on October 16th. Alex Gibney, thank you so much. The movie Musk.
3: Thanks, Jake.
2: Comedian and actor Russell Brand was in court today after pleading not guilty to charges of rape and sexual assault. We're going to walk you through what happened in this first day of his trial and what we expect to happen next.

0: Formula 44 from Vicks, the cough silencer.
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2: We have some breaking news in our national lead. Witnesses say one person was killed and several people are injured when someone fell from a ride at Six Flags over Georgia, just outside Atlanta. Let's get to CNN's Mark Morales. Mark, this is disturbing. What are you learning about what went wrong?
3: Right, and just a horrible sight for some of the folks that were there. Witnesses telling an affiliate of ours that they actually saw a man fall from one of these roller coasters. And as you said, there's one dead and several others that were injured. And this whole thing happened just around 4 o'clock today. We had local police that were already stationed there, but you also had other officers on patrol. Both teams responding to the incident as soon as it happened. Now, you also have detectives from the major case unit. They're there, and their job now is to figure out what went wrong and how did this all happen. Now, you also have a statement that was issued by the park itself, where they said that they were deeply saddened by this injury that happened to the guest, and their thoughts and heartfelt condolences are with this guest family. Jake?
2: All right, Mark Morales, thank you so much. In our Law and Justice lead, today marked the beginning of the trial of Russell Brand, the British comedian and actor whose career has been marked by provocation and eccentricity. CNN's Max Foster is following the trial for us in London. Max, what do we know about this case?
4: Jake, the comedian, actor and podcaster was charged with rape and assault against six women between 1999 and 2009 in London and in Bournemouth on the English south coast. The 51-year-old pleaded not guilty on three counts of rape, three of sexual assault and one indecent assault. And these allegations go back to the start of his career as a stand-up comic who rose to fame as a UK TV and radio host and with starring roles in Hollywood movies. The allegations relate to his time in the UK. He now lives in Florida and has three children. The trial started on Monday at London's Southwark Crown Court with jury selection. And Brand was accompanied to court by his wife, Laura, and a bodyguard. There was a large media presence outside. He didn't take any questions. And the prosecution will open its case on Wednesday. And the trial is expected to last at least 6 weeks. He is on bail, Jake.
2: All right, Max Foster, thanks so much for that. You can follow me on Facebook, Instagram, Threads, X, and on the TikTok at Jake Tapper. You can follow the show on X and Instagram at The Lead CNN. If you ever miss an episode of The Lead, you can watch the show on the CNN app. You should be downloading the CNN app. Aaron Burnett up front starts now.
5: Out front next, breaking news, Trump's rescue mission. The president tonight in Ohio trying to save Republican candidates who are struggling in a state he easily won, but will his visit make a difference? Plus, CNN's K-File uncovering deleted posts from Trump's incoming press secretary, including one warning of a Republican midterm bloodbath. And that's not all that K-File found. And growing backlash over plans to broadcast a military execution by firing squad. I'm going to talk to a retired Army staff sergeant who survived the Fort Hood attack and says Trump is making a mistake. Let's go out front. Good evening, everyone. I'm Kate Baldwin in for Aaron Burnett. Out front tonight, the breaking news. President Trump is scrambling to save must-win Ohio now. The president is about to speak to supporters in Youngstown. You see the live pictures there. This is in a county that he won by almost 10 points just 2 years ago. Now he sees enough warning signs that he's spending precious time 22 days out from the election to boost his candidates.
6: How do you think the midterms are going to turn out? What's your
7: Well, I think the rallies, right now I'm going to Ohio, I think the rallies have had a massive impact. You see the numbers go up every time I have a rally.
5: But maybe not the way that he's hoping. All the trend lines and predictions coming in as they race to the finish line show conditions are deteriorating still for Republicans. Definitely not music to the ears of Ohio Republican Senator John Husted, who, according to CNN's latest polling, trails Democrat Sherrod Brown. Husted was tapped to serve out Vice President J.D. Vance's Senate term. He's someone who just recently broke from Trump on his war with Iran. Husted telling Politico this: the war needs to come to an end as quickly as possible so that we can lower gas prices. The president is also in Ohio to boost Republican Vivek Ramaswamy, who is running for governor. And CNN polling data shows him trailing his Democratic opponent, Amy Acton, by 8 points. This is Trump's second visit to the state in 10 days. It comes as new early voting numbers in Ohio show Democrats make up a larger share of people voting earlier than they did 2 years ago, including in the most Republican parts of the state. Not necessarily predictive, of course, of an outcome, but indicative of something, which may explain why President Trump just fired off another video promising Americans cash if they vote for Republicans.
8: I'm going to give all adult citizens in the United States of America $5,000.
5: Oh, and then there is the head-spinning, head-scratching, and what some lawmakers see as the absurd move of Trump now trying to make a diesel deal with Russia, a last-ditch move to try and bring down fuel prices. Only this deal is going over like a lead balloon with his own party. Republican Brian Fitzpatrick, who is in a tight race in Pennsylvania, is tonight vowing to force a House vote to block, quote, any and all purchases of Russian oil. And more Republicans are publicly slamming this idea of a deal. Congressman Don Bacon fired off more than a dozen tweets about it, including this. The president's policies towards Russia and Ukraine are failures. Let's be honest. Trump is and always has been weak on Putin. Buying Russian diesel violates U.S. law. We are mad that our president is siding with a war criminal who is invading its free and independent neighbor. And tonight, here's the president's response to the criticism.
9: What's your response to Republican criticism of your diesel deal with Russia?
10: Well, I think these are Republicans that can't really be serious.
5: Only they are serious, with a seriously close eye on the midterm calendar. Betsy Klein is traveling with the president. She's out front live in Youngstown, Ohio for us tonight. Betsy, you've been talking to voters there. What are you hearing?
11: Okay, I think it's important to keep in mind that attendees at Trump rallies in 2026 represent some of the president's most ardent supporters. But everywhere else, 22 days before the midterm elections, Republicans are running into serious headwinds. And it would have been hard to imagine about a year ago the type of midterm travel schedule that President Trump is keeping, taking him to traditional Republican strongholds, places like Montana, Alaska, Tennessee, here in Ohio. But that is because there are a lot of candidates that would prefer privately that the president keep some distance from them, and that is because of his unpopularity. President's approval rating stands at about 33%, according to CNN's poll polls. That is in large part because of this war with Iran that has dragged on more than 7 months now and driving up gas prices to $4.35 a gallon on average. And I spent a lot of time talking to voters here. Overwhelmingly, they are all unhappy with the price of gas, but not a single one of them blamed President Trump for those high gas prices. One of them blamed President Biden to me. A lot of them took aim at oil companies that they say are seeing record high profits. Now, the goal of President Trump's midterm travel is to juice turnout among his MAGA base, not necessarily bringing new or independent supporters into the fold, but turning out the

0: rattled Congressman Max Miller, who is here after he has been engaged in this very bitter custody dispute with his ex-wife, who is the daughter of Senator Bernie Moreno, also of Ohio. Moreno is here. He was given a prime speaking slot, but I should note that these two men have been seated directly across this stadium from each other. We'll have to see if the president brings that up, Kate.
1: Yes, we will stand by for that as well. You saw people getting to their feet. They're putting the presidential seal up. That means President Trump should be there soon. Betsy Klein standing by for us. Betsy, thank you so much. We'll see what the president has to say. Well, about that and so many things. In the meantime, Congressman Charlie Dent, everyone's here with me. Jamal Simmons is here with me as well. Congressman, strategic distance or a full embrace? I guess that's the question for it has been for every Republican running. But do you think Donald Trump will make a difference in, let's just take the key Senate race between Husted and Sherrod Brown? Do you think he makes a difference?
2: Well, first, I would argue for strategic distance right now.
1: I am shocked to hear you say that.
2: There's a reason for this. So there's a reason. Look, I've been telling anybody who'll listen that if you're a Republican running in a district or a state that the president won by 10 or 12 points or less, you're in a toss-up race right now. Mm-hmm. You're in the fight of your life. If you're in a seat that the president won by 15 or 18 points, maybe it's a slight lean Republican. So you've got a fight on your hands. So you know, you just can't simply win by holding your base together. You have to win independents and actually might even have to win some soft Democrats. It's that simple. Most of these members who are in these competitive districts understand that. But a lot of folks who are in what we thought were safe seats and safe states realize for the first time in their lives, they're not. And they have to change how they operate.
1: Yeah, change now, Jamal. I mean, is there time? It truly is their time. Or it's the is their time, is it too late? People are voting now. Would strategic distance, which is now officially my new favorite term, really just seem inauthentic for some Republicans who've been running with the president?
3: Not only would strategic distance seem inauthentic, it may help depress turnout. Right now, Charlie knows this, we're in GOTV time. They're just trying to turn out votes. Persuasion's over.
1: Get out the vote.
3: Right. Persuasion's over. Nobody's doing that anymore. But let me tell you this. What happens in Ohio ought to matter to J.D. Vance more than it matters to anybody else in the Trump administration. Because if Ohio goes for the Democrats in this election, that is going to be a very bad sign for Vance going into Election Day if he's going to be the Republican nominee going into 2028. And way back in the last century, when Al Gore was running, in 1996, the Clinton administration had to pull out all the stops to try to win Tennessee. Gore lost Tennessee in the 2000 election and lost the election. It really does matter if you can hold on to your state.
1: Dave Wasserman, we need your brain and perspective now. You study each of these races so closely, Dave. What do you see happening with voters right now in Ohio?
4: Kate, things have gone from bad for Republicans to potentially catastrophic. We shifted 18 House ratings last week in Democrats' direction because we're seeing shocking polling in districts that Trump not only carried by 5 or 10 points, but in some cases 15 or 20 points. And the common thread is that the places that have moved towards Republicans the most in the Trump era over the last 10 years, places like Ohio, Iowa, South Texas, even the North Country of upstate New York, are the places that have the potential to swing the most towards Democrats, because it turns out many of these working class voters didn't gravitate towards Republicans because they loved Donald Trump. They wanted change and they believed in his promises, but now they're proving they were on borrowed time for Republicans. They're reverting back to Democrats. And the key in the final weeks is going to be these 8 or 9% of voters who are still not firmly committed to their congressional vote choice. The Republicans who are breaking from Trump or portraying themselves as bipartisan, people like Ashley Hinson in Iowa or Susan Collins or even Mike Rodgers in Michigan, they stand a chance. But a lot of other Republicans who are simply in line with the president are at real risk of losing.
1: Jamal is wrong. There are persuadables. There's about 5 of them out there, and they will matter. Congressman.
3: We will see. We will
1: see. Oh, let's throw out all of our least favorite. Time will tell.
3: I think these voters are ready. They know these folks are standing with Trump. The question they have to answer is whether or not the Democrat that's running is one they want to go along with, or how mad they are at the president and they're going to punish him. That's really the question for them, not whatever the persuading argument.
1: Everyone's saying the same thing, just a different definition of it. Okay. Gas prices. I mentioned earlier the deal that Trump says that he wants.

0: to cut on diesel with Russia. Brian Fitzpatrick, Republican from Pennsylvania, he is vowing to force a vote if Trump pushes forward a House vote to block any purchases of Russian oil and gas. Some other Republicans say it's already illegal without a vote. You know, let me play what the president first said to this criticism, and then I want to ask you about Brian.
1: What's your response to Republican criticism of your diesel deal with Russia?
2: Well, I think these are Republicans that can't really be serious.
0: I bring this up specifically because you know Fitzpatrick well. When I've covered the elections in Pennsylvania, I am often in that high school where Fitzpatrick and his chief of staff are all the time. Tell me, is he serious?
3: He's dead serious. And Brian Fitzpatrick, Don Bacon, a lot of other Republicans proudly view this diesel deal as a shameful betrayal of Ukraine and our European partners and allies. This deal won't do much. It's an appeasement of Russia. This will not, it's frankly to slap in the face to Congress, which just passed a very strong sanctions bill a few weeks ago.
0: So Trump does not care about that.
3: Well, yeah, but the reality is, I think a lot of Americans do want Ukraine to succeed. They don't want us to be patsies for Vladimir Putin. And Fitzpatrick spent time in Ukraine when he was in the FBI. Mm-hmm. So he knows it well, and as does Bacon and others. So bad deal. And I think there are a lot of Republicans who want to reject it.
4: And this is a challenge for the president, because one thing people know about Republicans is that Republicans were anti-Russia, anti-Soviet Union. Yeah. And so if the president's cutting a deal with Vladimir Putin and cutting out the legs from underneath one of our allies, that just goes against everything people believe about how our foreign policy ought to work.
0: Dave, you have noted that gas prices could be an issue that not only has been a problem for Republicans to this point, but can be continue to be a problem in this final stretch with some of these voters we're talking about. What are you seeing here?
5: Well, in drilling down on the undecideds in our battleground districts poll, what we found was that they're independent and soft Republican-leaning voters who are disproportionately young. They have very negative views of both President Trump and Democrats, particularly the left flank of the Democratic Party. And by narrow margins, they still trusted Republicans a little bit more than Democrats on immigration. But the breaking point for them is energy costs and gas prices. And unless they come down 25 cents between now and Election Day, many of these voters might sit out the election, or some of them could even defect to Democrats. And that is what really has the potential to make this a generational wipeout, where Republicans lose in a place like Kansas, which hasn't elected a Democratic senator since 1932.
0: It's good to have you here, guys. Thank you very, very much. Coming up this week on CNN, Aaron is going to be hosting a town hall event in that all-important Texas Senate race with Democrat James Tallarico. That is Wednesday night at 8 p.m. live on CNN, streaming with an all-access subscription. Out front for us next, more breaking news. President Trump says he had nothing to do with federal agents searching the home of Democratic Congresswoman Ilhan Omar, but that's not what the congresswoman herself is claiming tonight. Plus, our K-File is uncovering a number of deleted posts by President Trump's new press secretary, posts that criticize the very administration she now represents. And backlash over AI data centers is dividing the country, and in some cases, the tension turning violent.
6: Need to be lined up, blindfolded, and shot.

0: Sunday night at 9 on Food Network.
1: The breaking news. President Trump says that he had nothing to do with federal agents executing a search warrant at the D.C. home of Democratic Congresswoman Ilhan Omar. Listen to this.
2: I understand they're looking at her very carefully. I've always found her to be totally crooked personally, but that has nothing to do with me. I think she's a terrible person, but that's really up to the DOJ. I have nothing to do with it.
1: Those comments come just hours after federal agents were seen, as we show video here, removing boxes from her home, a search that took place roughly 3 weeks before Election Day. It's not yet known what specifically was the target of this search, but one neighbor does tell CNN that they were awoken around 4:30 in the morning to sounds of banging on the doors. Omar, who is seeking re-election, was also quick to react, saying in part this: make no mistake, this is an attempt to target political enemies and weaponize federal law enforcement. I will not be silenced, she writes. Out front now, former Obama White House ethics czar Ambassador Norm Eisen. He has also helped lead more than 300 legal cases against the Trump administration. Thank you for being here tonight. So, but just as a reminder, not like people need reminding at this point, it's roughly 3 weeks until the election. Voting is already underway in Ilhan Omar's home state in Minnesota. What is your reaction to this search of her home? How unusual is this kind of a move in today's day and age?
3: An administration that has flouted laws and protections for all Americans, this is another shocking transgression. It has long been the rule at DOJ that you stay away from anything that could affect political races in the 60 days before an election. We're well past that 60-day benchmark. This standard is found in the Department of Justice manual, which guides their activities. You should never take action if it is intended to have a political effect. That's particularly acute in this period. So it's very troubling. As far as we can tell, according to reports about the subject of the investigation, it relates to immigration forms that may go as far back as when Omar was admitted to the United States. Her dad filled out the forms when she was a child in the 90s. Why do you have to go into her house on a dramatic raid like this 3 weeks before the election? Then you have the president's series of extremely prejudicial remarks. So it's profoundly troubling. It could happen to any American. It's not just about Ilhan Omar. It's about all of us.
1: When DOJ attained the search warrant, says that investigators from the branch of the Department of Homeland Security, a branch related to HSI, is who ended up conducting the search. So what type of investigation would, in your mind, reach the level of needing to move on something like this now versus wait and follow the guidelines, which have long been, you know, standard of wait until after an election to not give even the appearance of?
3: Well, it is recognized that if there's an exigency or an emergency, if you have reason to believe documents are going to be destroyed, evidence is going to be lost, then you have to strike a balance. But there's no indication of that here. And instead, what we have is a long pattern of the president attacking Ilhan Omar, a pattern of others being charged baselessly for political reasons, Tish James, Jim Comey, both cases in which we at Democracy Defenders filed legal briefs. My client, Davey Hearn, the three-time Olympian who touched the reflecting pool. These are revenge prosecutions. In all three of those cases, they were thrown out by the courts or grand juries or both. And now Comey's being prosecuted again for shells on a beach. So in that pattern, together with the timing, you have to say something doesn't smell right here.
1: You, speaking of being in court, you were involved in a court hearing just today over another golf course that President Trump wants to renovate. The judge told justice attorneys that they had lost their credibility and, quote, more than just being upset and furious right now, I am just beyond disappointed with the government. This is over something like more than 400 trees that were cut down without giving prior notice to the court, as was being requested. What happens now?
3: Well, you've got a very angry judge, and with good reason, Kate. This is a case that originated with the destruction, the illegal destruction of the East Wing. We pursued the dumping of the toxic materials in a public park in D.C. that is also a public golf course. All ages, all income levels, everybody comes to the East Potomac Links. And then we learn that despite assurances to the court over the weekend, the steps to start to turn this into a Trump-style course instead of a family precious neighborhood course were undertaken, including raising over 400 trees. The court had said, I was there. The court said to the government, don't you make material changes to this course. And today, one of the most shocking moments, the government said, we're trying our best. And the judge said, you're trying your worst. Contempt for the rule of law. It's about much more than a golf course.
1: Oh, well, it sounds like we are far from over on this one. Norm, thanks for coming in. Thank you, Ambassador. Steve. Appreciate your time. Also tonight, new reporting from CNN's K-File on President Trump's new White House press secretary. Katie Zachariah posted repeated accusations that prominent Democrats were pedophiles, amplified conspiracy theories involving powerful elites, and claimed Hollywood figures were, quote, sick pedo cannibals. K-File also is reporting that Zachariah deleted posts where she warned the GOP faced a midterm bloodbath, questioned the direction of the Trump administration, and called for suspending habeas corpus. Andrew Kaczynski is out front with much more on this now. Andrew, what did you find?
4: Well, that's right. We found the Truth Social posts of the incoming White House press secretary where she spread these baseless accusations of pedophilia against Democrats and Hollywood elites. I want people to look at two posts that we found from September 2022 that targeted longtime Democratic operative and former Clinton campaign chairman John Podesta, who became a central figure in the debunked Pizzagate conspiracy theory. That was the false conspiracy theory that claimed Podesta and other prominent Democrats were operating a child sex abuse ring out of the basement of Comet Ping Pong, a Washington, D.C. pizzeria. This restaurant did not even have a basement, and this baseless claim had very real-world consequences when in December 2016, a man showed up with a rifle, entered the restaurant, and fired shots while investigating the fake child sex trafficking ring. I want to walk our viewers through just a few of these posts. See this one that she posted that said pedo Podesta. She then added hashtag pedo Podesta. And then in another post, she tweeted, why doesn't Fox News do a feature on what a pedophile Podesta is? And then we found another one where she said the radical left Hollywood elitists are sick pedo cannibals, change my mind. We also found that she reposted, and this is like retweeting, but on Truth Social, it's called retruthing, quite a few inflammatory comments, including sharing a baseless conspiracy theory about Michelle and Barack Obama and the death of comedian Joan Rivers. Take a look at this post that she posted in July 2022. It said, remember that time Joan Rivers said Obama was gay and Michelle had a dick and then suddenly died. Obviously, there is no evidence supporting that. She also reposted a Truth Social post in September 2022 that called Joe Biden, quote, pedo Hitler, and shared a post from Ali Alexander, a prominent Stop the Steal activist, that read, Democrats want to mask and rape your children. That's their satanic platform. And Kate, all those posts are undeleted and still on her page as of today.
1: Those posts are still there, mm-hmm. but they're also, you uncovered quite a bit of deleted posts as well. What were those?
4: That's right. We found quite a few deleted posts on Twitter where she publicly criticized the administration that she is now preparing to serve. In one exchange, she agreed with criticism from a far-right commentator named Mike Saranovich that the administration was not sufficiently delivering on key promises and warned Republicans could face major losses in the next election if they didn't change course, quote, posting, quote, 2026 midterms will be a bloodbath if we don't shift course now. We also found Zachariah amplifying accusations that the Trump administration was concealing information related to Jeffrey Epstein. She shared a post that said, quote, but this is her retweeting someone. But if the DOJ will cover up for the Epstein pedos, how can we trust them to go after these guys? The repost came one day after the Justice Department and FBI had announced they didn't find any evidence of an Epstein client list. And that sparked quite a bit of backlash from Trump supporters after they basically had said, you know, all campaign that, you know, they were going to release this stuff.
1: So what is Zachariah saying about this now, and what is the White House saying?
4: So we reached out to both of them, and they gave us two statements. She did not directly address the specific posts in her statement to CNN. Instead, she told us, quote, I am grateful to serve President Trump as press secretary, and I will diligently and effectively amplify his successful agenda. And White House Communications Director Stephen Chung offered a strong defense of her as well. He told CNN, Katie is a fabulous and wonderful addition to the team. She is uniquely qualified and whip smart to help inform the American people about all the great things President Trump and his administration have been doing. And she will do an incredible job as press secretary. So we found she was very loyal to President Trump, also shared some conspiracy theories. And it's going to be interesting to see how that first press briefing goes tomorrow.
1: I would say so. Andrew, thanks for coming in. Out front for us next, there's widespread concern about the Pentagon's decision to live stream the execution of the Fort Hood shooter, including from an Army staff sergeant who survived that very attack. Plus, bomb threats and calls for assassination, how the growing outrage over massive AI data centers is reaching a dangerous level in some cases.
5: Do you excuse that violence?
6: I don't excuse violence at all. But at a certain point, when voting only gets you so far, you know, you got to start asking yourself, what else is there?
7: Extreme weather moving into the area. Better stay inside.

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2: There is growing backlash and deep unease over the Pentagon's plans to publicly live stream an execution. House Speaker Mike Johnson now says that he plans to tell the White House that there's, quote unquote, concern among some Republicans about the plans to publicly execute Nidal Hassan and do so by firing squad. Hassan is the former Army psychiatrist who in 2009 carried out a massacre at Fort Hood. He killed 13 people. He wounded 32 others. Speaker Johnson explains that some of the pushback that he's hearing about live streaming this execution is that they fear it will backfire.
3: The concern would be that they would create a video that they wouldn't be a recruiting tool for future terrorists.
2: Out front now is retired Army Staff Sergeant Alonzo Lunsford. He survived the Fort Hood attack, shot multiple times. Sergeant, thank you for being here. I can imagine this whole thing has stirred so many emotions for you. I mean, you were shot seven times by Nidal Hassan. You witnessed him killing your colleagues and friends. Knowing he is now set to be executed in December, first and foremost, what does this moment mark for you?
4: I mean, it brings some joy and closure, but not to the magnitude where I want to go outside in front of my house and dance and jig or anything. No, because again, what Hassan did on the 5th of November was horrendous and it was cowardice. It's, in my opinion, it's unforgivable, but I'm not God. So I think he should be held accountable for his crimes and for his sins. Death by firing squad is warranted considering what he did that day. But I don't still the moral, my moral compass and just the way I was raised in the church for him to be put to death and it to be made a public spectacle. No, I disagree with that. It's not something where it's like a pay-per-view event or we're going to have a tailgate because this man's being put to death for what he did that day. It's not like that because, one, as a nation and as a people, we're better than that. We have fought against nations who do this on a regular, or this is not the American way. This is not back in the 1800s or the 1700s. This is not acceptable. And it's not something that should be rejoiced as far as bringing closure to the family members of the deceased, the family members of the still surviving. Yes, it's closing a chapter, but not the book for some. And I really don't think with the climate of our country today that we are prepared for the backlash behind this. We're not. Because we're fighting enough wars as it is, in other words, to try to open up another war on our own soil.
2: Do you fear, and you, that is what you fear could happen, you fear that this, that somehow it becomes celebrated and your, I mean, your feelings about this matter more than anyone's, I would say, because you lived and survived this. You want to see this man executed, but you don't think it serves the public for it to be seen so publicly. And what's your biggest fear that that would do?
4: Well, my first biggest fear is our young adolescents and kids viewing this. And when they view it, they're going to look at it in the wrong context. This is not like Cops and Robbers or Cowboys and Indians, or if you're playing Superhero Freeze Tag or something of that nature. People died that day, and it is a different animal. It is not like a thing where you're having victory parades because this man's been put to death. He's been sitting on death row for 17 years, wasting taxpayers' money. It's not a situation where we're doing him a favor by making him a martyr, because with our teachings, we teach against that. And a lot of times, I wish that people would stop using religious doctrine to sway an individual's mind to go out and do some foolishness. that's really immoral if you look at the root cause of what the teachings of that religion is all about. So a lot of that falls upon prey of people who are not educated, and they're not able to make decisions for themselves because it's like the blind leading the blind. And we don't want that. We don't want to be where it's a public spectacle and people are like looking at it like they're going to a movie. It's not that. We're not that type of people. And I wish people would understand that. And for those adults, if you don't want to watch it, it's horrific, then don't watch it. Don't turn it on. Don't view it or anything. At least give those heroes that much respect.
2: You plan to attend and witness the execution yourself. And I think you would have planned to do that anyway. What are you preparing yourself for?
4: Actually, the unknown of closure, if that makes sense. For all the head doctors out there, I guess you never heard of that phrase, the unknown of closure. But that's what I'm prepared for. It's uncharted territory for me. I know what I was taught in school about what's supposed to happen, but that's not necessarily the case. Because every day I wake up, I'm going to have a constant reminder of what happened to me that day. I don't cry a river about it. I cherish what I'm still able to do, to go where I want to go, when I want to go, how I want to go, free.
2: And that you survived.
4: I'm no longer his victim. I'm a survivor. Yes.
2: Well, Sergeant, it is great to meet you. Thank you so much for your time tonight. I really appreciate hearing your voice.
4: Are you welcome?
2: Thank you.
4: All right. Thank you as well.
2: Thank you. Out front for us next. She helped lead President Trump's Stop the Steal movement. Now she's breaking from the president in a very public way. Plus, Republicans are ramping up attack ads for the Maine Senate race. So why did some just air in Oregon instead?

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2: Tonight, a new report warning AI is one of the top catastrophic threats facing the globe. Of 17 worldwide threats, only two, a nuclear conflict and the malicious use of AI, pose a risk of extinction, according to experts at the University of Washington. This comes as there is growing backlash against AI data centers. A CNN review of police documents show bomb scares and death threats. Kyung La is out front.
3: Shame on you!
4: Rage against data centers is boiling over.
5: No! No!
4: Beyond community protests like this.
5: Yeah, baby!
4: Into criminal cases that law enforcement has labeled terrorism.
6: You're being placed under arrest for making terroristic threats.
7: I did not make any terroristic threats.
4: CNN obtained more than 100 police reports from across the country on data center backlash in the past year. They include more than a dozen bomb threats.
8: It says bomb a data center.
4: Calls for assassinations.
9: You need to be lined up, blindfolded, and shot.
4: And violent threats on social media. Unalive them, Luigi's Unite. Government agencies are warning of a broad range of threat actors and an increased threat environment targeting data centers. And police are cracking down, investigating all sorts of comments on social media, even some that lack any imminent threat. Police in El Paso, Texas, investigated this woman after she told a local official, "I hope you rot in hell and die over a data center project."
10: That's my First Amendment right. Just because I said I hope, that's insane.
11: You just said it's a terroristic threat.
10: It's not a terroristic threat.
11: It could be.
10: That is not a terroristic threat.
12: Borderline. You're kind of borderline.
4: She didn't face charges.
13: Afternoon, sir.
4: But this man, Harley Delander, did. This is him talking to police.
13: These punks right here came by because I'm trying to organize a community protest against a representative who is trying to push in a data center.
14: The issue is some of the communication, the Facebook posts, some of the comments.
13: I never made a threat.
14: Okay. Well, we disagree, and our state's attorney disagrees.
4: Delander was angry about a data center possibly coming to this field near Dixon, Illinois.
15: Once a data center is built here, this land is gone. Concrete is... It outlives people.
4: Delander called for a protest at the home of the man he believed supported the data center, writing, "Someone put the fear of God in him and his family. Make him scared to close his eyes at night."
16: It was surprising. When they told me that they were going to arrest me, I was kind of in disbelief.
17: You did post his home address.
16: Yeah. Oh, yeah.
17: Do you regret it?
16: I regret how strongly I worded it.
4: Delander was charged with multiple felonies. But he ended up pleading guilty to a petty charge that's less than a misdemeanor. He is still stuck with this.
15: Yeah, so this is a GPS ankle monitor.
16: I still believe that I didn't do anything wrong. I don't think people should be arrested over strong words, strong language.
4: And that's the dilemma for law enforcement, how far to take these cases. While 13 shots were fired into the home of an Indianapolis council member, the majority of cases CNN found do not involve violence. Still, records show law enforcement is carefully monitoring the angry backlash, including the groups organizing the protests, like the one aboard this bus. Amy Kramer's anti-AI group, Humans First, is on a nationwide tour. They call it a data center revolt, hosting protests in more than 30 cities.
18: Big tech, by design, is shoving this infrastructure down our throats. People feel like they are not being represented. Decisions are being made without input from the citizens in the community, and it's not right.
4: Why would police care about Kramer? In 2020, she helped lead the Stop the Steal movement.
19: We're not going to let them steal an election.
4: Organizing the rally before the January 6th attack on the Capitol. Her target this time, data centers.
20: The United States Capitol Police.
4: We showed Kramer this email. U.S. Capitol Police Intelligence Services sent an alert to other law enforcement about data center protests organized by her group.
20: So the Capitol Police are watching you. What do you think about that?
18: I assume that they're watching me, everything I do. Watch me. I don't care. I'm not violating any laws. I didn't do anything wrong on January 6th.
4: Kramer calls herself a loyal Trumper. But on this issue, she objects.
20: He just posted, "Let data rain."
18: I disagree with the president on this. You know, when he says, "Let data rain," I say, "Let Americans rain." big tech is coming in and totally disrupting their lives and impacting their lives in ways they could have never imagined.
4: With the clock ticking to the midterms, AI and data centers are scrambling politics.
20: Is this a Republican issue or a Democrat issue?
18: I think it's an issue that affects all Americans. And so they all need to govern on it.
20: There are instances of people taking it too far because of this rage.
16: Oh, yeah.
20: Do you excuse that violence?
16: I don't excuse violence at all. But at a certain point, when voting only gets you so far, you know, you got to start asking yourself, what else is there?
4: A CNN poll recently found that nearly 9 out of 10 Americans are more concerned than excited about data centers. And with the midterms now less than a month away, politicians are certainly hearing it. And in many cases, distancing themselves from previous support. Kate?
2: Kyung, great reporting. Thank you. Out front next, Republican ads targeting the Maine Senate race showing up in Oregon. Why?
3: Extreme weather moving into the area. Better stay inside.

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2: Tonight, a $25,000 mistake. A Republican group trying to boost Senator Susan Collins meant to run ads attacking her opponent in Portland, Maine. But the ads accidentally ran in Portland, Oregon instead. This as Collins is now locked in a tight race with Democrat Troy Jackson. So Jackson is calling in his top surrogate. Arlette Sines is out front.
3: Here in Maine, a Senate race is entering the final stretch, with Democrat Troy Jackson bringing in progressive reinforcements.
4: If you want to hold Donald Trump and his disastrous policies accountable, the only way to do that is by electing a Democratic Senate. And this election here in Maine, I well determine whether or not that happens.
3: Senator Bernie Sanders is trying to boost turnout among Democratic voters.
5: Let's go, Troy.
3: As the power of the progressive movement faces tests in battleground states like Maine and Michigan.
4: We have got to be more than anti-Trump. We've got to be pro-working class.
3: Sanders initially was a strong backer of Graham Platner, whose populist message energized the Democratic base. Platner's withdrawal from the race after an allegation of sexual assault, which he denied, forced Democrats to scramble to pick a replacement.
4: Working people have built this country, and working people ought to have a government that works for them.
3: At the Freiburg Fair, we spoke with Jennifer Messenger, an undecided voter who had supported Platner in the primary.
6: For me, it's trying to weigh both sides because there's a lot of vitriol right now. On both sides.
7: What do you say to those Democrats who are very enthused about Graham Platner and might be disillusioned about the process right now?
8: It's about the issues that we care about, the issues that Graham fought for, that I'm fighting for. It was a different messenger, absolutely. But the things that they were drawn to are still right there in front of us, and we can do it.
3: But the close contest between Jackson and Republican Senator Susan Collins, who is running for a sixth term, could be decided by moderate and independent voters.
7: What do you think about Bernie Sanders?
9: I think he's crazy, so probably not. He definitely wouldn't sway me to Troy Jackson.
7: Bernie Sanders will obviously rev up the base, but is there any worry that he could potentially alienate moderates and independents who you need to win this campaign?
8: Yeah, honestly, I don't think so. In Bernie's world, he tells you exactly what he's fighting for. I mean, you don't have to play those games or anything like that, and you know he's going to do it, unlike Senator Collins, who pontificates, goes back and forth, and in the end leaves you wanting more big time.
3: For many of the Democratic voters we spoke with, the mission of ousting Collins was their shared goal.
10: She really lost me at Kavanaugh. That was the breaking point for me. And I'm really glad I broke when I did, because I don't think she deserves the vote.
3: But Collins has proven resilient in the past, winning a tough re-election battle in 2020 by more than 8 points, even as Donald Trump lost the state by a similar margin.
7: How excited are you to vote for Susan Collins?
9: 80% maybe. I just think she's the best of all the picks. She's still the best candidate.
7: Now, Senator Collins and Troy Jackson are set to face off in two additional debates this week. And Maine is one of those states where Republicans are outspending Democrats on the airwaves. But there is one notable group that has not been here advertising on behalf of Collins, and that is President Donald Trump's super PAC, after he's expressed frustration with some of her past votes. Kate.
2: Arlette, thank you so much. And thank you all so much for joining us. AC 360 starts right now.
11: So with the midterms just 3 weeks from tomorrow, the president rolls into Ohio carrying a ton of new political baggage on top of the kind that has been weighing Republicans down the entire campaign. John Berman here in for Anderson, and the president is in Youngstown, the seat of a county he won by 10 points just 2 years ago,